0: I know they're dancing.
1: Hey, Yana, honey, honey, yeah. Yeah, hey, Yana, honey, honey, yeah. Hey, yeah, hey, Yana, honey, yeah. Hey, yeah, hey, yeah. Hey, hey, yeah, hey, yeah.
0: So beautiful.
1: Hey, yeah, hey, Yana, honey, honey.
2: All right. Well, while we're here standing in the cornfield, maybe this is a good time for you to introduce yourself. Welcome to the Native Seed Pod. We are an antidote to the monoculture, and we are educating people about food sovereignty and indigenous food systems. So it'd be wonderful for you to introduce yourselves for our audiences.
3: I'm Wendy Bray, Seneca, Turtle Clan.
4: And I'm Dave Bray. I'm also Seneca from the Cattaraugus Territory, and I'm from the Wolf Clan. And been pretty much a lifelong farmer. Started as a kid and continued on now as an adult and retired. So I still farm quite a bit. So
2: wonderful. And you graciously shared the gift of Oneo with our community about 6 years ago. And now we're standing in this field of beautiful white corn. And can you tell us a little bit about the significance of this corn to your Seneca and Haudenosaunee culture?
4: Well, it's been in our culture, and there's a real long history that goes back 9,000 years with teosinte, which is actually the precursor of corn. It's a grass that was grown, so to speak, in Oaxaca, Mexico, and that's the tracing it way back would be the way to do it. And the way they've done it was through DNA, just like you watch CSI on TV. While they were able to do that with corn, they were able to identify actually the community it come from. So it travels all the way both south into South America, Central America, and up into North America. And it's morphed into different things from a grass, which was teosinte, into various colors of corn. And there's various different types of corn, such as popcorn. There's flour types of corn, which is the white corn that I've shared with you. There's a flint corn, which is a much harder corn. So there's various types of corn that are used for special situations and special food groupings. And but the most traditional food in our communities is the Iroquois white corn, and that's what I shared with you. Part of the reason is obviously there's global change taking place with the environment, and within indigenous communities, we're going to have to share a lot more. And so the planet can only sustain so much as the environment changes, and as indigenous people, we should be fully understanding is that we're going to have to share a lot more as temperatures, water levels change throughout the different ecosystems. We're going to have to change and share and trade. And so that was part of the reasoning for doing this. In our last presentation that we talked more about the planting aspect, we did some tastings, but we never really talked about how to do the preparation of foods. So we're back here to do that and kind of close the circle on that. I know when the Europeans first came over and they took corn back to Europe, they didn't fully understand how to prepare corn. And they took it back and they didn't do nixtamalization. Sometimes we call it ashing the corn, washing the corn, or lying the corn. And that basically what that does is take off the hull or the pericarp, which is like a plastic. And I hate to use the term plastic, but it's a covering over corn, which is very hard. And you have to remove that so that niacin can be released. And then you can really eat it and not worry about having a deficiency called pellergy. And there's a disease that if you just eat corn and just cook it without removing that pericarp, you're going to have a potential disease. In fact, Europeans did have that, and then they came back and learned how to do nixtamalization.
3: Yeah, and I know Dave knows a lot of the science and the history of the corn. And I, my perspective, because I didn't grow up growing the corn, I grew up more on, say, commodity type food, but in realizing and learning more about how to grow the white corn and how to process into different dishes, and having my grandmother, you know, was a basket maker, and that's what she would, you know, make. And also knowing she made cornbread, and then from Dave's mom, learning different techniques to prepare the dishes. But also I look at it, the corn, in terms of the three sisters. You have the corn, beans, and squash. And looking at it from, like, the creation story, and walking into the cornfield, I like to touch it and think about the history and the people, or the ancestors of us, who grew the corn and we're still growing it. And like when you're walking through the field, you just feel the brushing on your body and talking to the corn and, you know, just thanking that it's being able to, it's growing and going to give us the nutritious, the sustenance that that's what it was provided for a lot of the Haudenosaunee people. And also sharing it at that time with the newcomers to the territories. And as we're still continuing to share it. And that's why we're so happy to share it with Native people on the West Coast. And with, as we'll be sharing how to prepare the different dishes from green corn, and rose corn, hulled corn soup, cornbread.
4: Mush.
3: So in dumplings and different dishes you can make. But the basic for it is the corn, is the white corn, oneokan or oneo, and water and the time it takes. Those are the two ingredients that you need. And then especially now we use the ash, the ashes, hardwood ashes to, as Dave had explained about getting the outer covering to give the give it a more nutritious, nutrients for our body. But just to be out here in the fields with the Cultural Conservancy, it's just exciting. I mean, I'm just, containing myself because I'm pretty low-key. But to stand in the field to see it, that we, when we were here, we had planted just the seeds. And so we know we were putting that into the ground. And to see how the care that all the people around here has taken to what it is now. And like, just like how it's growing in this climate, which is different than the Northeast, where we're from, the Haudenosaunee territory. And to see how it adapts. And it is adapting and it's growing well.
4: Mm-hmm. And one of the things that you've done here is grow in a milpa, corns, beans, and squash together. And what's interesting about that, there's a couple things, again, getting my scientific hat on, I guess, was that corns, beans, and squash together in a meal almost equals animal protein. So it sustains our people. It's a sustainer. And some people would refer to it as joheko, which is our sustainers, but it's more than just corns, beans, and squash. It's everything that sustains us, all the foods that we eat. So it's very important. And on the other side is, as they grow together, as we have planted here, is that the corn takes out the nitrogen of the soil. The bean puts back nitrogen into the soil. And potash is put in by the squashes. So there's like a cycle that takes place by growing them all together to continue growing without really having to do a lot of fertilization, so to speak, or composting. I know a lot of the stuff here is used via compost, via fish emulsion. And the corn here is very green, very lush, and so are the beans, so are the squashes. And so it's really nice to see that you've continued using, because that was our traditional method of actually growing. Now we've gotten a little away from it because sometimes I have to do my stuff by myself. So I do grow in rows, and it's because I do it by myself. If I have a school system like here to help out, or a community to fully help, that would be, you could go back to the system. But for what I'm doing, I have to do it in rows.
3: And even when he, the amount of corn he grows back at the Cattaraugus territory, it's shared with the community, especially with our Longhouse community when different ceremonies are taking place. They either come, to our fields to harvest for the green corn, and also when it's dried for the corn soup. We also grew Seneca blue corn, and so that was, people in the community would need that for different personal ceremonies. So we're just happy to be able to provide that for the community, and now a lot of the younger generation has an interest in how to get back into planting. Because it seemed like it was kind of because of the easy access of the supermarket.
4: But there's not a lot of growers, and that's kind of the, eyebrow raiser to me is like, I think they're starting to realize that for all our ceremonies, virtually all our ceremonies, we have corn involved in one fashion or another. And if it wasn't for the Longhouse, I don't know if corn would still be in our community. It probably would, but not to the extent it is. And so certainly, whenever the Longhouse needs stuff, I'm more than willing to contribute and donate and help out. And but I'm hoping, in the future that our younger people will start taking a hold of that, because somebody else, as I'm retired, I can't do this all my life. So somebody else is going to have to take over. And I know my daughter knows how, but there's got to be other people to continue the growing of the corn. There are some people growing, but not to the extent that should be.
3: And I think that has skipped a couple of generations. So now the younger people have an interest and how to grow it. So they're coming to talk with Dave to ask him the process, because, they've always seen our fields out there. They're green. They look just like this, but in rows. And we're always happy to share with the community and teach as well as we were at the Edibles Schoolyard Academy learning how they do their school community garden. And that has given us a lot of ideas we brought back to the our community and sharing with the different school districts that our students attend. And so they're interested in doing a garden. I don't know if it's just a resurgence of the time now, in the 2000s, that it's time that we learn how to plant food and more conscious of what we're putting onto the plants and then what is going into our bodies. But I think there's, I've noticed that even with the different school districts and having interest to show and teach the children, okay, this is how it's done. So, and having a more nutritious meals during the day as they're in their academics.
4: And it should be a main staple of our diet, because I look at, in Europe, the main staple is wheat. You take a look at Asia, the main staple is rice. Well, the Americas, the main staple should be corn. And because of that, I think it's just important that we grow it and control it. And that's part of the food sovereignty you talk about. It's important that we continue this legacy, and it's good for our bodies. In our DNA, it has really been part of us for centuries. And so we got to continue feeding that. Now, when you see commodities coming into our communities, that is not corn. It's usually, it might be corn, canned corn, but it's usually rice or it's usually wheat. Flour, and it could be lard. And one of my friends, John Mohawk, mentioned to me one time, he said, of all the things that have killed Native people, he said, commodities has probably killed more Native people than the military of the governments that we fought against. So, I want to really take a look at that and make sure that, our next generations will be able to have better diets and also better exercise. I know one of the things I do off to the side with Native Visions, which is a Johns Hopkins program for sports and leadership, we try to have the young athletes get educated not only on just the sport itself, but also in the areas of nutrition and leadership. And nutrition is very important. As I'll ask a group of athletes, how many people here have a family member who has diabetes, you'll almost see 100% in Native communities has a family member who has diabetes. And that'd be a national tragedy in any other community. So what we can do is kind of look at what we're eating, what we're drinking, and start working to improve our health of our people, whether it's through exercise and nutrition. Those are the two things that are most important.
3: Also in our community, our nation, Seneca Nation, started the agriculture program. So it's this new initiative. I mean, it's old, but it's a new community initiative is the Seneca Farms. And starting to grow, and the Three Sisters, different beans and corn, the white corn, and getting school groups involved. So that's a good step for our community to have it as our nation to put effort and funding into the farming aspect, realizing that this is who we are, corn. And we, you know, have to plant it to get the produce from it. And it just ties in with Longhouse to be. I was thankful that we still have this and having as our gnomio or our Thanksgiving address, all these other elements that are needed to, we plant it. It's the sun and the rain that helps it to grow. We're just a helper along with all the other elements in the world, in the environment.
2: Thank you so much for that. And you both have referred to the Longhouse a little bit, and some people may not know the tradition of the Longhouse, and I believe even your traditional name for yourself is the People of the Longhouse. So if you could just say a little bit the significance of that, you know, it's an institution, it's a cultural center, it's many things, but just to share a little bit more and its relationship with the corn would be great.
4: It's a way of life. You know, it's not a religion. It's somewhat more of a culture, but it's also giving thanks to the Creator. And the basis, I think, from our ceremonies is, we always open with Gnonio, and it goes around a cycle. There's 13 moons, and we follow a lunar calendar, and it kind of revolves around, to me, it revolves around the planting cycle and giving thanks from the seed to planting to the green corn. There used to be other ceremonies such as the beans. We have a strawberry ceremony of medicines for the medicines, giving thanks for the medicines, the green corn, a harvest. So it kind of revolves around giving thanks that Mother Earth, the Creator, has continued, and we're continuing giving thanks to what sustains us. And I'm not sure how many ceremonies we have, maybe a dozen or so ceremonies. And there's private ceremonies also, but nevertheless, there's a number of ceremonies that take place. But to me, you know, the maple is the leader of our trees. And when the sap is running, we have a maple ceremony. And when it comes toward planting time, the new moon right around in May, somewhere thereabouts, we'll have a ceremony. And about four moons later, we'll have green corn ceremony. And so, like, I try to follow that when I plant, because I want to make sure that we do have stuff ready. And so I'm just, you know, the corn is important, and the green corn ceremony is a very important ceremony in our people, for our people. Mm. As is midwinter, we have one midwinter ceremony. Those are our two big ceremonies. So,
3: and the Longhouse is where all the our clans. We have eight clans. From the birds side group and the land or the animal group. And that's an important process in the Longhouse where, depending on what ceremony it is, from birth to death within that spectrum and seasonal, which clan, which bird or clan or animal clan will take care of that ceremony to make sure it's continuing, you know. And then next year, somebody, another clan's turn. And so that's very important with the Longhouse, with our community, knowing your clan, because that's, depending on a ceremony, if you're seated in one side of the Longhouse building, where it's now, Longhouse building, if you're of the animal clan, you might be on the side for our Peachstone game, and then birds are on the other side. But also during the time of death, if you're from the bird side, the clan animal people will take care of things because you're in grieving process. And so in the Longhouse community, as David mentioned, it's centered around corn, you know, looking back at it, and that's the important, the food at each of the ceremonies is...
4: It's important to give thanks.
3: Corn, and I'm going to give thanks, yeah. But also the food itself is the corn.
4: It's usually the there, basis. Mm-hmm. Yeah.
5: Beautiful. And I remember the first time I had your beautiful Iroquois white corn was with John Mohawk with his early Iroquois white corn project, probably in the late 90s, mid-90s. And the first time I tasted, I grew up on sweet corn that you bought in stores, or we grew some, but probably just basic, you know, standard hybridized seeds. And the first time I took a bite, I think it was a dumpling, a white corn dumpling, Oneo dumpling. It was like a different food. I mean, I felt like it was a whole new type of food. I only had a little bit and it fed my body. I was so full and so happy. And it seems extremely, you know, the word is nutrient dense, right? That people use. Mm-hmm. And I just wonder if you can say a little bit about, you know, that the power of that nutrient density food that our native foods come from, as opposed to the way industrial food system has shifted the food's quality.
4: The it's an interesting remark because that was a concern or interest of mine because I'm an athlete looked at the various energy bars that I've tried out throughout the years, and you take a look at the ingredients, and many of them are either out of rice or wheat, and also out of brown sugar or some type of syrup, corn syrup sometimes, which is a highly processed syrup that adds, like, to me, artificial sugar. So that concern has resonated with me. So then I started looking at some historical books and looking at our runners and how our runners, they run good 20 miles, even up to 40 miles a day from community to community, because that's how we sent messages back and forth by runners. We usually send two runners out and they would take with them a pouch of usually parched corn. And sometimes it would be mixed or added with some type of animal fat. It could be a deer fat or even deer meat and mixed together. And that would give you your protein and also give you your sustainability. And surprisingly, even as an athlete myself, when I was a little bit more than a teenager, I remember eating cornbread, which is a very dense version. I thought that was the most, it helped me sustain. I was a runner besides a lacrosse player, but it helped me sustain my running, my endurance. Before that, as I was really young, I started using peanut butter and jelly, but then I graduated over to cornbread. It was just, just a learning experience, you know, as a young person, you know, I just kind of gravitated toward cornbread, and even more recently, we've taken a look at the using corn into an energy bar. And I was working with a girl who graduated from Cornell and then graduated from UB, very similar track that I did. She was somebody who took an interest in this and helped develop with the products that we had to develop into something that would be energy nutritious. And the one thing she warned me about was not to use chia seeds, because it mixes with some people's medication for heart. And I'm trying to think of the name of the it's a blood thinner Coumarin. And it, what it does is have an amplifying effect of Coumarin. And so we didn't use that, but nevertheless, there was peanut butter in there. There was different other ingredients. Maybe Wendy could add more, because I know she was more involved with the ingredients.
3: Nuts. Dried fruit, honey, maple syrup.
4: Vanilla.
3: Vanilla.
4: Which is Mexico.
3: Of course. Right, right. And they had oats in there, but that's, we're looking to how to, you know, because it's still in the phase of experimentation.
4: Planning. Yeah,
3: yeah. Yeah. So,
6: but the base ingredient is the
4: toasted corn.
5: Toasted Oneo corn flour, white corn flour. Yummy, which I had for breakfast today with you, and that was so delicious. Mm-hmm. Yeah. So would it have been the same flour?
4: Yes.
5: Yeah.
3: Yep. It's so versatile. I think that's the one thing.
4: Yeah, we use that with fish. We use the toasted white corn flour or meal into various dishes, and we were always experimenting with it, from having it for breakfast to even having it for dessert. You can do multiple things, and then you can add it for flour into, or like a thing for fish.
3: A coating for fish, yeah.
4: Yeah.
3: Yeah, and but also we also stick to the traditional, I guess, way of processing the corn, because one time I was with an elder, and I know people try different things with corn, which, because it's so versatile, you can make different salads or as ingredient. But I remember the elder was saying, oh, I wish they would have that regular corn soup, because it's the traditional that she grew up on, used to. So also, I think in the experimenting part of it is to get the younger generation who didn't grow up on corn soup, or that dense, you know, you have to acquire the taste. And we use maple syrup to give it that sweetening, or the strawberries add to it. But trying other dishes that people who haven't had the traditional, because you have to acquire the taste. I mean, for that, without adding everything else to it to make it not taste like cornbread, is to put it in other dishes. So, and I think that, and I think some restaurants back in when John Mohawk was looking at other restaurants and how, you know, in order to put it into the general community, how could they use, you know, benefit from this, the nutrients of the white corn processed and putting into different salads. But just like the other communities, Oneida, Wisconsin, they have their white corn farm production and services or community, as well as they package it. And it can be, and people can go to their community and buy in their local stores or get it mailed to them. And as well as Gunundagan, Seneca, has another from the John Mohawk's, the White Corn Project also. So it's more getting out there into the general community to also take advantage of the nutritious, you know, white corn.
4: What I do like about the Wisconsin model, though, is it's right in their community, and it's done, everything is done within their community and services their community. So that, to me, is very important to give back into our community. If it's our corn, we should continue keeping it in our communities and sharing it within our communities. And that's an important piece, to take care of our communities first.
6: Absolutely.
4: And then beyond that, I guess you can go to the next level. But I know that's kind of the rub that I have, to make sure that we give back to the community. In fact, you know, we have some people will come up into at our house, and we'll show them everything we're doing as far as processing food, for hull corn soup, roast corn soup, and we just do it at our house, you know, and it's not institutionalized. It's done with friendship. So
5: generous, like the corn is, right?
4: Yep.
5: The corn is very generous. Like you said, we plant the seeds, but the rains and the thunder and the soil and all the little critters really give it the life. So it's very generous. So thank you for sharing it with us. And we're here today in mid-August or late August, really. And as you mentioned, it's kind of the moon of the green corn time. And so we're going to enjoy harvesting green corn with you here. And you said it's quite significant to your community. Do you want to share a little bit more about the significance of the green corn at this stage for harvesting, and what kind of food we make out of it?
4: Well, I think, you know, that, you know, when we have a ceremony for a maple, you know, the maple is the leader of our trees and lets us know that, you know, the spring is here and everything's continuing as it should. Similarly, you know, when green corn comes along, you know, everything is the way it should be, and it's kind of the leader of our sustainers, I guess. But it is a bigger ceremony that we do have namings. We are children and some of the adults who are changing titles get their names changed at that time. And I believe we also have a Peach Bowl game as the last part of that, which is a very sacred game for our people. And
3: the seven dances.
4: We have seven
3: dances. You know, harvesting of the current vegetables that are mm-hmm. in season. And so that's also part of the ceremony. So as we're going to be sharing, you know, it's in the green corn stage here now at Marin College.
6: Indian Valley Organic Farm.
3: Yes. And so it's in the green corn stage. So we will be showing how to choose the ear for the green corn soup and a gonzet. And then also looking at the ear as is it ready for roasting, which then we use as roast corn soup. And like I said, the ingredients is the corn and the water, for those three dishes and the time it takes to do it. But the plants themselves did a lot of time growing, and the people caring for it, you know, to get it to this stage, helping along, because, you know, as the corn, it doesn't grow up by itself. It needs also the help of people. So we have that relationship just as a symbiotic relationship of the three sisters. You know, we can be part of that group.
6: The fourth sister.
3: Yes.
6: Mm-hmm. The fourth sister or brother.
4: Yeah. And we'll be making green corn soup. It's very similar to what we would have back home at this ceremony. So it's, you know, again, it's just sharing and utilizing corn to the best advantage for nutrition. It's very nutritious because it's in a very early stage. It's in the milk stage. So I find that to be the most nutritious stage. Mm. And the two products, green corn soup as well as a gonzet, which is the baked corn, they're very tasty to me. And it's kind of two of my favorite dishes, but I also like cornbread.
6: They're all delicious.
4: Yes.
5: Oh, thank you so much. Is there anything else you'd like to share about this beautiful milpa or oneo before we move on?
6: While we're here.
3: I'm just looking at admiring the plant standing here. Yes. Since we're in with the corn, beans, and squash, and just amazed that to see it growing in this climate, and it's the same corn, but because it's adapting to this California, the environment out here, I can see subtle differences. But I always love how looking into the soil, and it looks like the roots are in the center going down, but there's like those braces that look like a hand. It's just hanging on to the soil because of it, you know, from the wind or any other birds that sit on the leaves but yeah, just admiring, and also the beans coming up, and I know some of the beans have the pretty flowers growing on them, so it's just a beautiful work of art.
4: Mm-hmm. And the soil here, what often caught my attention early on, even like 6 years ago when we were here, you know, using the compost and just seeing the operation of making compost, you know, it's a newer trend of doing things. I remember using fish. You know, I used to catch fish and I'd stick them in a hill. I remember as a kid sticking them in the hill and making my mounds and everything. And you know, I was just doing, you know, maybe a dozen or so, and carrying all the fish up from the creek, which was, you know, down about 30, 40 feet. And I had to bring it up and put it in those hills. And the next day or a couple of days later, the raccoons came in there and took all my fish. And ruined all my plantings, you know. That was like, you know, and I was just a young, like 10 to 12 years old. Like, you know, I'll never forget that. It's like, you know, I think I'm doing everything real traditional and everything. And next thing I know, the raccoons had a little share.
6: Well, the raccoons love this corn too.
5: They love to come in. They love the green corn as well. And they get a few ears a year, but we're happy to share because it's generous with us. And there's still plenty to go around.
4: Yeah.
5: Yeah. Well, in that rich compost, we really have to thank Wendy Johnson and Peter Rudnick, the master organic farmers who, you know, co-founded this Indian Valley Organic Farm and Garden, and have worked this soil so beautifully that it's super rich and took to the corn and fed the corn very quickly.
2: Yeah, so we're grateful to them for that.
4: Yeah, and she's a lot of energy. I mean, she's a dynamic woman. You know, we've got to meet her, and over the years, really admired her energy, her foresight of seeing things happen and getting them done. Mm-hmm. So.
3: And her knowledge, plant knowledge. I just love walking with her, and just a wealth of information on plants. Great woman.
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0: And also coming out here, I knew there was a large Native community out here in Oakland and San Francisco and around this Bay Area. And, you know, I knew the community house in Oakland is one of the oldest urban centers, dates way back in the Termination era. And so I knew there was a lot of relocated indigenous people in this area. So it was, I was really glad to actually share this because I know they probably missed some of the corns back in their territories, and to bring life back, so to speak, with corn back here, even though it's Iroquois corn, it's still good corn. I know when we had a feeding and a demonstration, so to speak, at the community house, it was really well received. And so I was just really glad to bring full circle, because I know they're out here, and they were relocated from their territories, and to see the people was just, it was heart lifting for me to, you know, see them still thriving, still doing what they, you know, still having the language and everything. So it was just a nice, piece for me to come back and realize that, you know, this corn is going to be shared with them, and it will continue. It's an educational setting here so that they can continue learning. They may have urban gardens in Oakland, but right now we're in the College of Marin, and I'm glad they could host this garden here for indigenous people. And I know there's beans here, there's other types of produce here from Hopi, from various other tribal nations. So it's just nice to see what's happening here, and you're sharing it with the broader community here.
1: Wonderful. Well, thank you both so much for sharing the gift of Oneo with the Cultural Conservancy and the Indian Valley Organic Farm and Garden, which means we're able to share it with the urban Indian Native community of the larger San Francisco Bay Area. And we've been using it as flour and making different items out of the flour for a few years after saving seed. And now you're showing us how to do the green corn and some of these other delicious dishes. So we're so grateful for your generosity and your extensive knowledge of plants and native food systems, and also sharing your beautiful daughter, Kaylina, who worked with us for 5 years and really helped create this milpa and this corn farm here. So Chi-Miigwech, much gratitude to both of you for all that you've shared with us. And we look forward to eating some good corn together and sharing it with our larger communities.
0: Okay, nyawe.
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0: This is Our Living Lands, and I'm Jill Freitas. The Sky City Buffalo Ram Dancers are a group from the Acoma Pueblo. Our Living Lands producer, Daniel Spalding, attended a recent performance at the Indian Pueblo Cultural Center in Albuquerque. After, he spoke to the dancers about the importance of land, animals, and culture.
1: For listeners who may not be familiar with the Buffalo Ram Dance, can you explain a little bit about the dance and what it represents to your community?
2: My name is Shane Keen. I'm from Acoma Pueblo. My Indian name is Hayuye Ushakranotsish. As far as the Buffalo dance group, each Pueblo in New Mexico, out of the 19 Pueblos, we all have a different style of a Buffalo dance. Each Pueblo is unique and different. We're not all the same, but when we do perform, we do pray from our hearts. We pray for the people, not just at home, but for everyone around the world. We pray for the land. We pray for the animals. We pray for Mother Earth to have water.
1: How does the Buffalo Ram Dance reflect your people's relationship with the land, animals, and the environment?
2: As far as the representation of like the ram and the elk, they just copy how they see the wildlife out in nature. And as far as the way they move, the way they would dance, if they would hear the drum beat, they will perform as if the animals were here too as well.
1: As environmental changes continue to affect indigenous communities, how do cultural traditions like this dance help strengthen resilience, identity, and connection to place?
2: As far as all that, I usually like to tell my kids to believe in who they are, where they come from, because that's going to be carried on for generations after generation. So I tell them to have belief.
1: When you perform the Buffalo Ram Dance, what do you hope community members and visitors take away about the Pueblo of Acoma, its culture, and its enduring relationship with the land?
3: Well, good afternoon. My name is Philip Garcia, and I am from the Pueblo of Acoma. I come from the Big Sun clan on my mother's side and a Little Turkey clan on my father's side. And I think for me, when I'm out there performing, you know, my hope for the people is that they take some of this good feeling, right? The good energy that comes from the songs, from the movements, from the different colors, everything that we have, that they take that with them and they use it in a good way, you know, that it connects their spirit with whatever good energy that we're providing.
1: How are you working to ensure these songs, dances, and cultural teachings are passed on to future generations of Acoma youth?
3: Our thing is to bring in the new individuals and teach them while they're young, to get them, you know, interested in dancing and moving and, you know, in the songs, you know, learning how to sing, learning how to drum, you know, also, you know, taking care of whatever stuff that they have, whether it's their shells or their bells, you know, everything that it has, it serves a purpose in the dance.
1: Can you share a little bit about what it means to you as a traditional song carrier to share these songs in front of the visitors here at the Indian Pueblo Cultural Center?
3: We put a lot into the songs that we're out there. And our songs are not just words, but they're prayers. Prayers of good feelings, of good healing for our people, the land, the animals. And that hopes that we bring the rain clouds in, you know, and everything that we do, you know, is, you know, part of, you know, this whole earth, I guess you want to call it, right?
1: As dancers who share your culture and, you know, songs with the visitors, what does this mean to you as one of the youth dancers?
4: My name is Lauren Vio. It means very good. It feels good to dance for the people and pray for them, even though they may not understand it. They just tell them that it's a prayer and it keeps us doing our tradition and learning new different things.
1: How does it feel as a Pueblo tribal member to share your culture with the visitors?
5: Hello, my name is Chloe Mice. I'm 16 years old and finished my sophomore year of high school. It just makes me like happy and like to see people around and like watch us and see how we do things and what we pray for as a native person coming from like any Pueblo and stuff.
1: And what is one thing that you hope visitors can take away from watching you perform here at the Indian Pueblo Center?
5: Mainly like the prayers that we like send out to people, like if like their family's like falling ill or something, then we could like send it out to them, like wherever they're coming from, like around the world. And like and then I just like to like bless people whenever I'm dancing.
0: Tune in next week for more stories about how climate change affects tribal communities. I'm Jill Freitas for Our Living Lands, a collaboration of Kiwanis Broadcast Corporation, Native Public Media, and the Mountain West News Bureau.
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1: You're listening to narrator Sterling Holloway, and you're on the soundbeat.
0: And instead of seeing our characters, we'll hear them. For instance, whenever Peter comes into the story, you'll hear a string quartet playing something like this.
1: In 1936, Natalia Satz commissioned Sergei Prokofiev to compose a piece for Moscow's Central Children's Theater. The goal? To introduce children to the principles of the symphony.
0: Way up high.
1: Somewhat ironically, the orchestra went unnamed in this 1938 three-disc RCA Victor recording. And while the initial reaction was lukewarm, Peter and the Wolf has introduced generations of youngsters, and probably some oldsters, to the various instruments of the symphony.
0: And, Ivan the Cat is a clarinet.
1: More than one critic has viewed the piece as allegory for Soviet and world politics of the time. After all, it can't be a mistake that the greatest Russian folk hero is Peter the Great. Who does the Wolf represent? Find out at soundbeat.org right now. Soundbeat is produced at the Belfer Audio Archive, Syracuse University Libraries. I'm Brett Barry.
2: From across the nation and around the world, for Pacifica Headlines, I'm Jesse Lent.
3: The criminal United States continues its lawlessness and its efforts to destabilize the region. First, we once again stress that under no circumstances and in no way will we allow the United States, as a foreign and extra-regional country, to interfere in the Strait of Hormuz. This is Iran's inviolable red line.
2: Iran's military command spokesperson Ibrahim Zofakari speaking at a press conference yesterday. Translation and reporting courtesy of Reuters. The U.S. carried out major strikes on Iran for the sixth night in a row, killing at least 8 people and wounding 20, according to Al Jazeera. Officials in southern Iran's Bandar Abbas say that civilian infrastructure, including power facilities and a train station, were targeted in the strike. Iran reportedly launched fresh strikes on U.S. facilities in the Middle East today, including the country's first direct attack in Syria. White House Press Secretary Karoline Leavitt held her first full briefing since going on maternity leave in late April, claiming that the U.S. attacks on Iran are happening because Iran violated the Memorandum of Understanding agreed to by the two countries last month. Iranian officials maintain it was the U.S. who violated the temporary ceasefire as the U.S. and Israel's joint war on Iran enters its 139th day. In that same briefing, Leavitt confirmed that ICE agents are continuing to conduct vehicle stops despite Homeland Security Secretary Mark Wayne Mullen issuing a temporary halt to the practice on Tuesday. The policy reversal transpired following blowback on social media from President Donald Trump over the decision. Mullen had instructed his agents to suspend the practice of traffic stops after 2 immigrants were fatally shot by ICE agents at traffic stops within a 4-day period earlier this month. Lorenzo Salgado Araujo was killed by ICE on July 7th in Houston, Texas, and Johann Sebastian Duran Guerrero was shot by ICE agent David Brulette in Biddeford, Maine on July 11th. Several close family members of Brulette told the AP that he's an Army veteran who has struggled with serious mental health issues since early childhood and never should have been given a badge and gun to patrol American streets. His ex-wife, Ashley Brulette, told the news agency that he had been abusive to both her and her daughter and asked her to lie to the authorities about his past after the shooting happened.
4: He claimed that this man had tried to run him over, and I said, I don't see that in anything, and I've watched it from all angles. All I've seen is how the car was going in circle after the fact. And then he's like, well, I need you to lie about my character because this is how, like, this is what it comes down to is my character. I don't want you talking about any of the abuse in our relationship. Like, this is literally about me, actually. I told him that I was not going to lie for him, that I've waited years to speak my truth. I've been silenced long enough, and now I need to come out with everything because a man lost his life. It was abuse, not only to me, but to our daughter. And even being divorced from him, I've dealt with harassing phone calls, threats of him wanting to kill me.
2: Ashley Brulette says she spoke to her ex-husband in a Facebook audio call when he acknowledged that he had killed Duran Guerrero. Their 18-year-old daughter, Madison Brulette, told the AP that her father called her on Wednesday and said that he had shot and killed Duran Guerrero. According to a review of government data by The Guardian, Guerrero is the 11th person killed by ICE during President Trump's second term. The president once again raised doubts about the legitimacy of U.S. elections and disputed his 2020 election loss in an appeal for more restrictive voting laws ahead of the midterms in a primetime address that notably accused China of election interference, but not Russia.
5: In a rare move, NBC and ABC Fake News have both said that they would not cover this speech. They knew what it was about because of the fact that they don't like the topic, because they know how corrupt our system is, and they don't want to reveal it. Fraud like this should mean a revocation of their licenses.
2: And a blanket of dense smoke from Canadian wildfires continues to cloud the air from Ontario to the Midwestern and Northeastern U.S., according to the New York Times, disrupting life for millions of people and forcing them to keep their windows shut. According to the Swiss air monitoring company IQ Air, Chicago currently has the worst air quality in the world. Detroit, New York, and Washington, D.C. are all within the top five for worst air quality worldwide. Those are the latest Pacifica headlines for the Pacifica Network. I'm Jesse Lent.
6: Seeking a new pathway forward as far as prison abolition and prison reform by Shaka Shakur. I tend to get a lot of questions about prison abolition and how to or what would be the most effective way to support political prisons. This usually includes the discussion of various strategies and tactics as well. I believe in dealing with today's reality of more and more aggression and repression by the state and its security forces, whether it's in the form of ICE, DHS raids and attacks, or the rubber stamping of neo-fascism.

0: as the Supreme Court played with and tweaked constitutional amendments and so-called Voting Rights Act, Civil Rights Act, etc., and all the acts that I've been telling people for decades don't mean shit. Once again, you don't amend the people into a constitution. And if you're naturally free and entitled to all of the same rights and privileges, you don't need all of these acts and privileges that can be reversed, repealed, and or discarded. Under fascism, in a police state, you have no rights. As colonized New Africans, most of us have always known this. I'll come back to this. When it comes to prisons and mass incarceration, it should be one of the main or primary civil slash human rights issues of the 21st century. As poor folks in general, and black bodies in particular, are being harvested out of our communities, our response should be equal to that of fighting segregation and Jim Crow back in the 50s and 60s. Quote, according to the Sentencing Project in 2018, 48% of those serving life or virtual life sentences were black. A virtual life sentence is a number of years that exceed the life expectancy of the individual. Quote number two, for every one person born, there were three admissions to jail in the U.S. in 2019. Now just imagine that for a minute. For every one person born in the U.S., there were three admissions to jail in the U.S. in 2019. In 2019, the U.S. had 10.3 million admissions into jail. That quote comes from Jail Inmates in 2019 Bureau of Justice Statistics, U.S. Department of Justice, March 2021.
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3: 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I'm your host and producer, Dan Roberts. 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In today's edition, you'll hear reports from NHK Japan, France 24, Radio Havana Cuba, and Germany's Radio Deutsche Welle. We will begin with NHK Japan. Sales of electric vehicles more than doubled in the past 6 months in Japan due to generous government subsidies. The journal Nature published research warning that climate change threatens 30% of edible and medicinal plants used by indigenous people in the Amazon. Last month was the hottest ever recorded in Western Europe. On Wednesday, the U.S. continued destroying infrastructure in Iran, with Trump threatening war crimes next week. Rescuers in Venezuela are still finding some survivors from the earthquakes, but the known death toll is over 4,500. NHK Japan.
4: Sales of electric vehicles in Japan more than doubled in the 6 months through June from the same period last year. Automakers say new models and generous subsidies are attracting buyers. Industry groups say nearly 60,000 EVs were sold, a jump of 2.1-fold. That accounts for about 3% of all passenger vehicles bought in the country in the period. In January, the central government raised the purchase subsidy for passenger EVs by more than 40% to as much as 1.3 million yen. That's about $8,000. Dealers report the subsidies are helping sales along with new models.

0: Honda Motor says a high-performance vehicle it launched in May has attracted more than 10,000 orders. Some buyers reportedly have to wait until next year for delivery. Meantime, the Tokyo Metropolitan Government in July boosted its EV subsidy by 30% to a maximum 1.3 million yen. A Swiss research team warns climate change threatens roughly 30% of edible and medicinal plant species used by Amazonian indigenous groups. Amazonia harbors more than 10% of Earth's terrestrial biodiversity and is home to more than 400 indigenous groups. The findings by the researchers on how climate is affecting indigenous populations were published this month in the journal Nature. They found local people use around 5,800 native plant species. They predict about 30% of the species and 20% of their associated services, such as food and medicine, may disappear by the year 2080 due to climate change. The researchers also warn many of the indigenous group languages, which are vital for passing down knowledge about these plants, are endangered as well. They stress the need to address the entire socio-environmental sphere rather than its parts in isolation. Now, last month was the hottest June ever recorded in Western Europe. According to an EU climate monitor, the average temperature was an unprecedented 20.7 degrees Celsius. The Copernicus Climate Change Service said on Thursday the figure was 3 degrees above the baseline 30-year June average for the continent. An intense heat wave hit much of Europe in the second half of the month. The mercury topped 40 degrees in various locations, leading to deaths from heat stroke. Wildfires also erupted due to dry, searing conditions. Now, the service said June 2026 was the second hottest June globally. Average temperatures reached just above 16.5 degrees. The announcement said the figures reflect how profoundly the climate is changing. It added the result is more intense heat waves, warmer oceans, and growing risks for people, ecosystems, and infrastructure in Europe and beyond. The U.S. military says it's completed a new wave of strikes against Iran. It marks the fifth day in a row U.S. forces have conducted attacks. The U.S. Central Command announced the strikes began at 6 a.m. U.S. Eastern Time on Wednesday and lasted for 90 minutes. It said the strikes are designed to further degrade the military capabilities Iranian forces have used to attack commercial shipping in the Strait of Hormuz. President Donald Trump said on Tuesday the country's military would attack Iran's power plants and bridges unless Tehran resumes negotiations with Washington.
1: Next week it gets really bad for them because next week comes the power plants, next week comes the bridges. We're going to knock out all their power plants, we're going to knock out all their bridges unless they get to the table and negotiate.
0: Trump made the comment in an interview with Fox News Channel's Trey Yingst on Tuesday. He said his representatives spoke with the Iranian side earlier in the day, passing on a message insisting that Tehran make a deal. He said if they don't, Iran is not going to have anybody or anything left. Rescuers in Venezuela are continuing to search for people still missing after last month's devastating earthquakes. Venezuelan authorities say 4,561 people have been confirmed dead since two earthquakes hit the Latin American nation on June 24th. The coastal state of La Guaira was most severely impacted. About 10,000 buildings are estimated to have been destroyed or heavily damaged. On Sunday, people were searching for relatives in the town of Caraballeda in La Guaira, where high-rise apartment buildings collapsed. Residents and other people combed through the rubble, but most have no experience in search and rescue work. Miriam Quintero was trying to find her mother, who lived on the first floor of a building. After spotting her through a gap in the rubble, she asked people nearby for help.
2: I learned how to use drills and electrical tools. I won't leave here until my mother has been rescued.
0: The Venezuelan government has not disclosed the number of people who remain unaccounted for. Rescue efforts have been hampered by a shortage of heavy machinery and occasional heavy rain.
3: 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They're heard at 10 p.m. Pacific Daylight Time at 11735 or 11800 or on the web at www.nhk.or.jp. NHK may be easily found at most podcast sites, as is the shortwave report. On to France 24. Excerpts from a report and analysis of a New York Times story that Marco Rubio is running Venezuela, becoming the de facto viceroy of the country. France 24 spoke with Fraser Jackson and Christopher Sabatini about the effect this is having on the country and what the U.S. is doing with the $8 billion it received for selling its petroleum. France 24.
4: Marco Rubio is running Venezuela from Washington. That was the stunning conclusion from the New York Times this week, which reported that in the 6 months since the capture of Nicolas Maduro, the U.S. Secretary of State has become the de facto viceroy of Venezuela. The Times reports that Rubio effectively controls the nation's finances, the distribution of its natural resources, and its government. Our correspondent in Washington, Fraser Jackson, has more.
5: 6 months after a daring raid which snatched Venezuelan President Maduro from his residence, the New York Times is offering new information about how the country is functioning. And effectively, it appears it is being run by Marco Rubio, the Secretary of State. The Times says that Marco Rubio has become the, quote, de facto viceroy of Venezuela, something which has not been seen since the Americans occupied Iraq after the 2003 invasion of Iraq there. Then apparently his relationship with Delcy Rodriguez, who was the vice president of Maduro, is quite warm. They message each other over WhatsApp, they gossip on WhatsApp, send each other birthday messages and selfies as well. Now, the New York Times says that Marco Rubio is effectively controlling Venezuela's finances, the distribution of its natural resources and its government. Now, the U.S. Treasury receives the revenue from most of Venezuela's exports and then holds on to that revenue and effectively sends the money back to Venezuela through its banking system, almost like a kind of pocket money or allowance for the country given to them by the United States. And Marco Rubio and his team are setting the conditions on what that money can be spent on as well, and also by whom, according to the New York Times. It's also, though, giving Marco Rubio some control over the Vice President Rodriguez. Of course, he says his long-term goal while he was in the Senate was to restore democracy to parts of Latin America, but it appears that this is an altogether different kind of arrangement that we're seeing now from the U.S. Secretary of State. But his long-term goal, that is said by the New York Times, is to secure Venezuelan oil for U.S. interests.
4: That's our correspondent in Washington, Fraser Jackson, reporting. Well, for more on this story, I'm joined by Christopher Sabatini, director of Chatham House's Latin America program. As we heard from Fraser, you know, the Times reports that Rubio frequently exchanges text messages in Spanish with the acting president of Venezuela, Delcy Rodriguez, and that Rubio is really the one pulling the strings. But how exactly does this relationship work, in your view?
6: I think it may be a little bit of a stretch for the New York Times to say that he's pulling the strings. Because first of all, this is Donald Trump's project. This is the one, and I think it will be temporary, but the one foreign policy success that he likes to cite. Donald Trump right now needs a foreign policy win. We see him back in Iran. We see the deadlock right now in Cuba, which is leading to many Cubans suffering and without any end in sight. So I think right now Donald Trump's still calling the shots. It's basically, though, that Marco Rubio is sort of the point person right now on Venezuela.
4: As for the economics of this, you know, the Times likens this arrangement between the U.S. and Venezuela as parents handing out an allowance to children. What do you think could cause that power dynamic to change?
6: So first of all, it's important to note that about $8 billion have been collected by the U.S., deposited originally in Qatari Bank and then another bank. $8 billion of profits, $3 billion of it has now gone to the Venezuelan government. And when the government makes the requests, it's an accounting firm that goes through those requests and checks the receipts. It's a very, very tight relationship, a very controlling, almost neo-patrimonial relationship, if you will. But, you know, the Venezuelans are now beginning to ask, you know, the U.S., only has offered right now about $300 million of aid after the earthquakes. People are asking, whatever happened to that other $5 billion of Venezuelan oil profits? And Donald Trump has insinuated that basically that was kept by the United States to basically pay for the military buildup and the extraction of Nicolas Maduro and the operation that got him out. I don't know if that's true or not, but Donald Trump has insinuated that's the case. And again, we're beginning to see signs of rejection. There are actually now popular protests in front of the U.S. Embassy in Caracas, protesting basically, where's the money and where's the accountability and where are the elections?
4: Okay, we'll have to leave it there. Christopher Sabatini, director of Chatham House's Latin America program.
3: That excerpted report and analysis were from France 24, which may be easily found at their website, france24.com, as well as a YouTube channel called France 24 English, also most podcast sites. I recommend the full analysis, which is available on the France 24 website. Story is called, Does Marco Rubio Control Venezuela? Next, Radio Havana, Cuba. The U.S. added 10 new sanctions to the list, making life even harder in Cuba. The Cuban Foreign Minister Rodriguez met with U.N. Secretary General Guterres at the U.N. General Assembly debate on ending the U.S. embargoes on Cuba. Mexican President Sheinbaum called for criminal investigations into the deaths of 17 Mexicans in the U.S. during ICE crackdowns. Israel has continued heavy bombing in Lebanon. The U.S. Secretary of State Marco Rubio announced new plans to dismantle the International Criminal Court. Radio Havana, Cuba.
7: Cuban President Miguel Díaz-Canel has denounced that the new measures by the U.S. government reinforce the aggression aimed at inflicting greater harm on the people of the island, who are already suffering the ravages of the intensified blockade. He said, another week, a new list of sanctions against Cuba. This is the U.S. war and its desire to strangle our economy. The first secretary of the Cuban Communist Party and president of the Republic, Díaz-Canel, also warned that the Caribbean island faces a genocidal plan denounced at the UN just a week ago. As part of a policy of harassment and economic strangulation against the Caribbean nation, the U.S. government extended its restrictive measures to 10 more Cuban entities on Monday, including the Ministry of Tourism. Among the sanctioned industries are some that import, export, and sell fuel, others who are involved in the international purchase and sale of goods and services. Cuban Foreign Minister Bruno Rodriguez has met with United Nations Secretary General Antonio Guterres, a meeting during which he explained the daily realities faced by the Cuban people due to unilateral U.S. coercive measures. Bruno Rodriguez denounced to Guterres the consequences of the strangulation policy pursued by the United States government, characterized by a criminal energy blockade, the tightening of the blockade, and the application of secondary sanctions, extraterritorial measures. The exchange with Guterres took place during the Cuban officials' visit to the United States for the United Nations General Assembly debate entitled Necessity of Ending the Trade and Financial Embargo Imposed by the United States of America Against Cuba. During the debate, which was held on Tuesday, the Cuban foreign minister reiterated that Cuba does not represent a threat to U.S. national security and reported that the damages caused by the blockade between March last year, 2025, and February this year, 2026, amounted to $8.1 billion. This policy generates unbearable blackouts that affect access to drinking water, food shortages, and declines in health. Mexican President Claudia Sheinbaum is calling for criminal investigations into the deaths of 17 Mexicans in the United States amid President Trump's sweeping immigration crackdown. 14 of the Mexicans died in immigration detention, while three were killed by U.S. agents, including Lorenzo Salgado Arrayo, who was fatally shot by an ICE agent in Houston last week. Speaking in her daily news briefing, Mexican President Claudia Sheinbaum said, "I want to tell you that the foreign ministry will file complaints with the United States Department of Justice and State Prosecutor's Office in the United States over the deaths of 17 Mexican nationals, including the most recent one who was executed." Israel's now continuing its attacks on southern Lebanon for reports of heavy bombing in the town of Tabet. On Wednesday, Lebanon's national news agency reported that two men were killed in an Israeli drone strike in Nabatet, Israel's latest violation of its ceasefire deal with Lebanon. This follows an Israeli strike earlier this week on Monday that killed four people, including public school principal Esperanza Gandor and her mother. Gandor had returned to Nabatet to check on repairs at her war-damaged home following months of displacement when Israel bombed her vehicle, killing her and her mother. U.S. Secretary of State Marco Rubio has announced new plans for the United States to systematically disable the International Criminal Court brick by brick, in his words. Earlier this week, Marco Rubio published an opinion piece in the Wall Street Journal and posted a short video attacking the tribunal at The Hague, the International Criminal Court, the ICC. Secretary of State Marco Rubio said, "The ICC, the International Criminal Court, and its friends are waging a war against our country, not with bullets or missiles, but with statutes and compacts and the force of so-called international law." Last year, the Trump administration imposed sweeping economic and travel sanctions on ICC judges and prosecutors after the court issued arrest warrants for Israeli Prime Minister Benjamin Netanyahu and former Defense Minister of Israel Yoav Gallant for committing war crimes in Gaza.
3: Those reports were from Radio Havana, Cuba. Cuba's website is working well at radiohc.cu, where podcasts have returned on days when the power has remained on in Cuba, which is, they missed a few days this week. On shortwave, Cuba may be heard from noon to 1 p.m. at 15140, and from 6 p.m. to midnight at 6000. 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If you have questions or comments about the shortwave report or could help support this show like listeners in Willits and Albion, California did this week, my PayPal contact information is available at my website, outfarpress.com, or by writing to Dan Roberts at P.O. Box 1162, Willits, California, 95490. I am grateful for donations. They're essential for the weekly production and website fees for this show, which I supply freely to more than 100 radio stations around the world. And if you're listening on a public radio station, please support them as well. We will conclude with Germany's Radio Deutsche Welle. Excerpts of a report called Growing Anger Over Germany's Military Buildup. This is a report on the sudden increase in weapons manufacturing in the country and public opposition to it. Nina Hazar explains the controversy over the former pacifist state converting high-tech factories into bomb-making plants, which some say will be great for the economy. Germany's Radio Deutsche Welle.
8: Germany has been ramping up its expenditure on the military. Billions are being spent to modernize the armed forces, and defense companies are getting ready to take advantage of an unprecedented spending spree. One of Germany's biggest weapons makers, Rheinmetall, has announced plans to start military production at a plant here in Berlin, but not without opposition from those who warn against what they see as creeping militarization.
9: It's a sunny afternoon in Berlin, but these protesters are spending their free time speaking up for peace. They believe the decision to convert this auto parts factory to producing casings for artillery shells will promote military aggression and cost lives.
10: We are demonstrating against Rheinmetall, against the weaponry factory, and also against the whole militarization of the German government that's taking place at the moment.
9: Rheinmetall, founded in 1889, is one of Germany's oldest arms manufacturing firms. Its history includes supplying weapons to Hitler's war machine, a legacy that still shapes public attitudes towards the defense industry. Today, Rheinmetall seeks to be at the leading edge of armaments technology. Its tanks and other systems are in use in Ukraine, and demand across NATO is surging.
11: Rheinmetall is a company obviously now going into defense innovation, but what we're learning about war is you still need armor, and you need lots of it, and you need to replace it if it's damaged or destroyed. Rheinmetall had previously made relatively small amounts in batches necessary for nations. Now they're realizing they have to ramp up production and be able to sustain large amounts of production for what we see now as an era of longer wars.
9: Some have suggested locating a weapons plant in the capital could make Berlin a target in the event of conflict. Many demonstrators are also unhappy because they say Germany is supplying Rheinmetall's weapons to Israel. But switching the factory from making auto parts to weapons parts could bring economic benefits. Asked for a comment by DW, Rheinmetall said,
12: "The decision to proceed with the renovation is based primarily on the goal of making efficient use of existing state-of-the-art industrial infrastructure and securing skilled jobs in the area for the long term."
9: Reactions from local residents reflect the mix of opinion on Germany's increased defense spending.
12: "Germany is not waging war against anyone. Germany must produce these weapons for its own protection. That's its right."
13: "I stand with everyone who is in favor of peace. One should not kill anyone, nor should one produce weapons for that purpose, because that's the only reason they exist."
9: Protests like this reflect a desire to keep Germany out of wars and curb the influence of powerful weapons makers.
8: And let's get more. We are joined by DW's chief political correspondent, Nina Haza. So, Nina, Germany is experiencing its most dramatic military expansion since the Cold War. What stands out most about the changes underway?
14: Well, Sarah, we're seeing a fundamental shift in how Germany sees its security responsibilities. So after decades of underinvestment, Germany is pouring money into that sector, trying to rebuild infrastructure, trying to regain capabilities that it lost or gave up, really. And now what is striking is, of course, that this is no longer just theory. It's actually happening in people's backyard. So people are beginning to notice that shift.
8: How widespread is the opposition, Nina?
14: Well, those protests have been vocal for a very long time, and Germany has a very strong pacifist movement. So in this district here in Berlin, the peace activists joined forces with pro-Palestinian groups to protest against weapons production in the capital, essentially coming from different sides, but all for the same goal. However, I would like to add that also when we have conversations with people in Berlin, you also have a feeling that more and more people are rethinking what pacifism actually is and what patriotism means. And lots of people who used to call themselves peaceniks are now also saying, okay, I do want to be capable of defending my way of life. How can I actually join up? Of course, now the big question is beginning to be asked, where does that money come from? Because this is, let's not forget, money that is being borrowed from future generations. And it is money that cannot be spent in other areas. And the German government is currently undergoing a very difficult period where they're cutting in almost all the other sectors. So this is, of course, now causing debates where people are beginning to compare how much money is actually going into defense infrastructure, how much money is going to be poured into kindergartens. People are going to be less rich because the economy is struggling, but all the money is being given to those arms producers.
8: You have some of the country's leading economists coming out and highlighting the economic opportunities that rearmament might provide for Germany's sluggish economy through investment and job creation. How strong is that case, Nina?
14: There is a very strong case, Sarah, and we heard the expert in the report as well saying Germany needs skilled jobs, not just low-paying jobs. And it's almost an irony that a lot of car makers are currently struggling with VW, one of the biggest brands in this country, having announced that it might cut up to 100,000 jobs globally. So all these factories are sort of grinding to a halt, more or less, and now people are saying, okay, why not use these facilities? Why not produce the artillery and the ammunition that NATO says it wants Germany to produce, and also use these factories where people have been trained really well? This is a debate that is only beginning now.
8: DW Chief Political Correspondent Nina Haase. Thanks, Nina.
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17: Welcome, friends, to another edition of Economic Update, a weekly program devoted to the economic dimensions of our lives and those of our children. I'm your host, Richard Wolff. Today's program is about an institution, a human institution created by human beings for human beings, and full of the pros and cons that all institutions exhibit. It is an institution that hasn't lasted forever, and it will not last forever. In other words, it has a life and a death, like all institutions do. I'm talking about the market. And I have to stress, when I talk about the market, that I'm talking about something around which basically a religion has congealed, so that people talk about the market the way they talk about God or gods. The market is some fantastic superhuman, not the creation of people, not full of strengths and weaknesses, not something with a birth, an evolution, and a death. It's as if the market were forever. It isn't. As if it were natural. It isn't. As if we have always had them. We haven't. And as if it is incredibly efficient. It isn't. Some people have always loved markets, just as people have always hated them. They've been a bone of contention, and no effort at suppressing the critics of markets has ever succeeded in doing away with the criticism of markets, which is as powerful as the markets themselves. Markets have been good for some people and bad for others, like any other institution. So let's take a look to see whether I can make the case for what I've just said. So let's begin. What is a market? A market is an institution inserted between two poles, production of goods and services at one end and consumption of the goods and services at the other. So, for example, if you grow your own potatoes, the production, your labor with the soil and the seeds and the watering and the weed, all the work, the production of the finished potato by you, and the consumption of that potato by you or your family, there's no market. You don't take the potatoes you've produced to a place where they go through a procedure called exchange. You give up your potato for something else that someone gives you in exchange, say money, or if not money, something else of value to you. A tomato, you can exchange your potatoes for somebody else's tomatoes. A market is that institution of exchange. When there are markets, goods go through that exchange process on their way from the producer to the consumer. And so now the question arises, the minute you have these things, what's the ratio of exchange? How many dollars do you have to give up to get a pound of potatoes? How many tomatoes might you have to give up to get a pound of potatoes, etc.? In other words, the ratio of exchange, the price, if you want to call it that, is something that happens in the market based on what the demands are of the two sides of the market. And here's what we know about markets. Each side wants to get as much of what it will buy as it can for whatever it has to sell. And on the other side, the same thing. So in fact, both sides, the seller on each side and the buyer on each side, are engaged in a process that I'm going to bluntly call screwing the other guy. You want to give up as few of your tomatoes as possible for each pound of potatoes, because the fewer tomatoes you give up for that pound of potatoes, the more tomatoes you'll have left to exchange for other things. You're better off, better the deal you can negotiate with the potato guy. You want the most potatoes for the least tomatoes. And guess what the guy on the potato side wants? He wants the most of your tomatoes for the least potatoes he has to give up. Markets generate conflict. That's not one of their virtues. As you'll see, it's one of their flaws, and it's going to come back to haunt you. Here's another way to understand what markets do. Markets ration out whatever has been produced. The market is how all the potato producers in any community, whether that community is your village or your state or your nation or the world, whatever the production is, now the question is, who gets the output? Production is what produces output. That's what the words mean. Production of software programs, of ice cream cones, of tissue paper, of jackets, whatever. The production gives you the product. But if we live in an economy, as we certainly do, which has highly developed division of labor, we don't live anymore as human beings once did, in little isolated farmhouses where we produced and consumed what we produced. In that kind of an economy, we don't need markets very much. I remember visiting households in New England years ago and having the people who lived there tell me how proud they were that they never went to a supermarket, that between their chickens and their cows and their 4 acres, they could grow or raise all their food, all the bases of everything they needed, even their salt, even their sugar, even you name it, they could do it on their own. They didn't have to go to market for anything. Terribly proud. But we live in an economy that's been developed. All of us do. Where there's a high degree of division of labor. You go to work producing something, one or two or three things. And then, after you finish producing them, you get paid a wage. And with the wage, you go and buy all the other things you consume. You don't make them. You buy them. In other words, you need exchange to take care of your needs, to feed yourself, to clothe yourself, to shelter yourself. You must participate in the market. That's one of the reasons religions developed that look upon the market as this magical thing. I go to work. I work all day in a factory or an office or a store. And at the end of the week, I get an envelope with money or a check that I can cash for money. And then I go into the market and buy all the things I need to consume. I am a prisoner of the market. What do I mean? Well, how much money you get paid determines what you can buy. It's not about how much work you do. It's not how good you are at the job. It's not how hard you work. It's how much you get paid. Because when you go to buy something, they're not interested in how you got the money. They're not interested in whether you work hard or not at all. Whether you begged or borrowed or stole the money, they could care less. They just want the money. So you discover as a child that it's all about the money. And therefore, when you look for a job, when you get a job, you're interested in the money. That's not a flaw in your character. That's your adjustment to a system that puts the market in such a position. So it becomes in the interest of everybody to try to build up the price they can get when they sell whatever they have to sell. If it's a realtor, he's going to tell you how wonderful the house or the apartment are that he's trying to sell. Is he telling the truth? Who knows? When will you find out? Too late, after you've paid. So he's going to hype it. Just like the grocer is going to tell you, these are the best strawberries you've had. Maybe. But you understand, as we are all creatures of advertising, and advertising is everywhere telling you, buy this, buy that, buy this. You'll get this if you buy that. You'll get that if you buy this. On and on. It's endless. We live in a culture that is hysterically market-oriented. It's like a religion. And yet, I'm going to now go through with you all the places that reject markets, that don't want markets, that hate Marxists. I'm going to start with a story that I like to tell my students. I call it my Thanksgiving story. You're home for Thanksgiving. You've just taken an economics course where the teacher has told you the market is this wonderful institution that has brought us to prosperity and is so efficient and all this other junk I'm going to dismantle in the second half of today's show. But before we get to it, you're home for Thanksgiving. And you're in love with markets because your teacher persuaded you. And you sit down for your Thanksgiving dinner. And your mother carves up the turkey that she's prepared. And you all enjoy it with the cranberry sauce and the whole bit. And when the dinner is done, your grandmother says to you, sitting across the table, would you please take out the garbage? Sure, you say, that'll be $4. It's a market. I'm telling you that we have a market. You want the garbage out? You got to pay. Your father leans across the table, smacks you across the face, and says, what are you talking about? This is a family. We do things for each other because we love each other, not because we buy and sell. Take that kind of mentality out of here. It destroys the love that a family needs. Wow. Turns out inside the family, we don't divide the labor and do things for each other by buying and selling. We exclude it. Stay with me. We're going to go into this market in much greater detail in the second half of today's show. Welcome back, friends, to the second half of today's economic update. We're engaged here in a critique of the market and an effort to show you what a mixed bag this institution always was. We ended up the first half talking about how inside a household there's a division of labor. You take out the garbage. Mother prepared the turkey. Dad maybe made the stuffing. Aunt Louise, you get the picture. People do different things. They work that out in the family, among the relatives, before, and then they each produce something, and they get together, and they share it. And the turkey goes from the producer, mom, to you, the kid who's consuming. There's no market, and the attempt to introduce a market is punished by exclusion. Let me give you another enormous example. Inside every major corporation in America, there is a division of labor. This subsidiary makes these parts. This division of the company makes those parts. Those parts go into the part of another division. Do they buy and sell from each other? No. Is it a market? No. Can outsiders come in and buy? No. Do you try to sell it outside the company? No. It's internal. But it's a division of labor where producer and consumer are different parts of the community, are the employees of the company. They don't have. In fact, if you study the history of mergers and acquisitions, it's often because the company doesn't want to be dependent on a market. If you have to go to the open market, you don't know what you're going to find. One day to the next, it might be a higher price. Might be somebody else beat you to it. It might be they found a market better somewhere. You don't want to be at risk that way. How do you solve the problem? You buy a company that you normally bought from. You don't buy from it. You buy the company itself, bring it inside your corporate structure. And now you don't have to worry about insecurity. You've got everything under control. Most of our products come from big corporations that have done that. Inside, they don't allow markets. So when you hear them celebrate the market on 4th of July BS opportunity, don't be fooled. It's not about markets. It's about a market outside, not inside the corporation. Let me give you yet another example. Every socialist country, for most of its history, and I'm including here Soviet Union, People's Republic of China, North Korea, Cuba, you name it, has used markets. Markets are not a peculiarity of capitalism. Markets are an institution, has been used by many. If you travel to major cities in the American South, you will see in one part or another of downtown a place referred to in the history books as the slave market. That's right. They bought and sold human beings in a market. They even bred human beings. Virginia was famous for it. So markets are not a particularity of capitalism. The New York Times may refer to capitalism as the market system, but that's ignorance that's working there. Feudal Europe, for 1,000 years, had all kinds of markets, local markets, regional markets, international markets. socialist countries use markets to this today, right now. If you go to Russia or China, you can go downtown and buy things at the market, kind of like you can here. So what is going on? Well, they discovered something way back with Plato and Aristotle in ancient Greece. People don't learn this because it isn't taught, but Plato and Aristotle didn't like markets. They felt that markets were an institution that destroyed social cohesion. In other words, they tore communities apart. They were against them. They only disagreed about what to do. Plato said, get rid of them. Aristotle said, it'll be so disruptive to get rid of them now that we have them that we should find the following solution. Don't get rid of them. Control them. Regulate them. And that's what modern socialist countries do. They have a government agency set the prices. And why is that? Well, that goes back to the basic reality of a market. Remember I said you want to give up as few potatoes as possible for your tomatoes. Every seller of whatever it is tries to drive up the price by holding back the quantity. I'll give you an example from America right now. The price of oil has come down because of a temporary agreement between the United States and Iran about opening the Strait of Hormuz. So the price of oil has come down. Has the price of gasoline come down? Not anywhere near as much. Why not? Because the gasoline companies, who are oil companies who've refined the oil to make it into gasoline, they want to make up the profit they didn't have when the price of oil was in trouble. So they're not in any rush. They know by holding back the gasoline, they can keep the price up. They know that in a culture that depends on the car, we're going to have to fill up our cars one way or the other. So they keep the price high. Every capitalist, every company in a market system tries to manipulate the market. The most famous way of doing it, we call that monopoly. That's when you're the only one who produces something. Then you can charge whatever you want. You got no competitors. Nobody is maneuvering to get your customer away. So you can go to town. The big corporations, Apple, Microsoft, Walmart, they developed monopolies, a particular position where they could, get ready, control the market. We've never had free markets. That's a utopian imaginary. And you know why we call things free market? Because we'd like to believe that there could be a market, hypothetically, which wasn't being manipulated by one or another of the participants. We've never had such a thing. It's purely a utopian dream. Never realized, never realizable. In the socialist countries, you set prices because you want there to be a certain adjustment. You're not going to let, for example, suppose the milk producers, and by the way, in many countries they do this, including parts of the United States, parts of Canada, and so on. Milk producers hold back milk. They either don't let their herds of cows get big enough, or they destroy the milk periodically, plow it under, pour it into the fields. Why? Because if you control the supply, you make it scarce, you can jack up the price. Because some people, here we go now, some people are so attached to milk that they will pay a higher and higher price. Other people will drop away. They used to buy the milk, but they can't afford it if it's $10 a gallon. They could afford it at $4 a gallon, or maybe even $6, but not $10. But the sellers of milk want to sell it at 10. So they do. They jack up the price. And yeah, they don't sell as much milk, but the milk they sell fetches so high a price that they're going to profit. Less milk, higher price. They go for it. What happens? Rich people buy the milk. They can afford it. They don't care. And then they feed it to their cat, whom they adore. Meanwhile, across the street is a family with 10 children that can't afford to buy any milk for any of them because they don't have the money to pay $10 a gallon. The milk is produced. The milk goes to the market. The milk is sold and distributed. But to whom does the market distribute the milk? Answer, to the people with the money to buy. Markets are systems of distributing, and they favor those with the most money. We don't distribute the milk according to whether it's more important to feed children than to feed cats. We might, most of us, agree which is the more important use. The market doesn't care. The market goes to where the money is. Now you can understand rich people like markets because they are favored by the market. The market is not a neutral institution. It never was. The reason we have a religion of markets is because rich people prefer to be able to say, you should do this, not because it's good for me as a rich person, but it's because that's the way the market wants it to be, as if the market were neutral. It isn't. As if the market were some religion. It oughtn't to be. But in our culture, it has become a clever way to get people to accept the way things are when they know that's wrong. It's more profitable to play a market, to make a market, than to deal with the needs people have. And here's some proof. During World War II, economists went to President Franklin Roosevelt and said, we are now fighting World War II against the Germans and Italians in Europe and against the Japanese in the Far East. We are diverting our industrial capacity to producing guns and bullets and planes and ships and missiles and all the rest of the military. And all those resources we are taking away from producing consumer goods. We're saying to our people, we have to cut back on producing food, clothing, shelter, all the things you buy with your money, your wages. Because we have to use those resources for military. So there's going to be a real cut in the supply of sugar and meat and gasoline and all these other things. And they said to the president, if you let the market work, those things are going to become very scarce. And the only people who can afford to maintain consumption will be the rich. And that will turn the mass of middle and low-income people against the rich people. And that division will undermine the solidarity we need to fight and win the war. So you can't let the market work. And so we abolish the market in the United States because of its problems. And we substitute ration. The government issued little booklets full of coupons. And if you wanted to buy a gallon of gas, you needed a coupon. If you wanted to buy a quart of milk, a coupon. A pound of sugar, a coupon. Any meat, a coupon. Money didn't do it. A merchant who sold you something for money, any of those listed items and many more, would be arrested and go to jail. He could only sell it for a ration ticket. And how did people get ration tickets? The government distributed them. And how did the government distribute them? According to people's needs. If you had a big family with little children, you got a lot of tickets for milk. And if you were an older couple with four cats, you didn't get any. Wow. And the merchant took the tickets sold the goods, went to the government, and converted the tickets into the money they needed to do their business. The rationing at a time of need was a statement, a screaming statement, if you can hear it, that markets are a very questionable way to run a society. Good for the rich and not for almost everybody else. I hope this critical analysis of the markets helps you think clearly about the world we live in and the changes that need to be made. And in any case, I look forward to speaking.

0: 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Thank you guys for tuning in to Electric Avenue, and let's start things off with something from the 40s, I think. This is from Woody's Home Tapes, our immortal American patriot, Woody Guthrie, with a song he recorded at home called Deportee.
1: Your crumps are all in, fruit balls all running. Your crumps and oranges are stacked in the creosote dumps. You're flying me back to your old Mexican border with all my money to walk back again. Goodbye to you, Juan. Goodbye, Rosalita.

My father's own father, he waded this river. He took all the money he made in his life. My sisters and brothers come a-picking your fruit crops. To ride your wild trucks and die off with like flies. Some days I'm not legal, some days I'm not wanted. My contract is gone, so I have to move on. More than 600 miles you chase me towards that border, where some mad dogs or thieves or outlaws, either one. Goodbye to you, Juan. Goodbye, Rosalita. Adios, amigos. Jesus Marie. I don't have a name and I ride this big airplane. They just call me one more deportee. I fell dead in your hills. I fell dead in your valleys. Fell dead on your desert and sick on your plains. You killed me in trees and you killed me in bushes on both sides of the Rio. I die just the same. Goodbye to you, Juan. Goodbye, Rosalita. Adios, mi amigo. Jesus Marine. I don't have a name and I ride this big airplane. They just call me one more deportee. Skyplane caught fire over Los Gatos Canyon. My fireball of lightning shoot down all your hills. I see all my good friends blow here just like dry leaves. My radio calls us to some more deportees. Is this the best way you can grow your big orchard? Is this the best system to grow some good fruit? To die in your air crate and fertilize your topsoil? And to be called by no name except one more deportee? Goodbye to you, Juan. Goodbye, Rosalita. Adios, mi amigo Jesus. I don't have a name. I ride this big airplane. They just call me one more deportee.

How about that? John Mellencamp from 1983, Pink Houses. Yeah, that was a good one. For my longtime listeners, we're already a third of the way through the show, Electric Avenue. And you're like, wait, what? How are we already in 1983? Yeah, this is a special episode. Before that, John Lennon from 74, Whatever Gets You Through the Night. And from August 66, right at the midpoint of their career, the Beatles, She Said, that was based on a wild party out in California, where pretty much everybody was taking too many drugs, and Peter Fonda kept saying, I know what it's like to be dead. I know what it's like to be dead. She said... before that, Lloyd Price from November 1958, Stagger Lee, and Hank Williams from 1952 with Your Cheatin' Heart. And also before that, Woody Guthrie, Deportee from Woody's Home Tapes. That's way too timely. Man, goodbye, Rosalita. Adios, mis amigos. That's some tough stuff. If you listen to the lyrics of some of these songs, I know I'm challenging you here, but yeah, it's music that's spitting truth and making you move. And it's a special episode. We'll get to the theme later. How about we move on into 1992 on this chronological cruise? 92, that was a good year. 1992, the height of the grunge years. Maybe not quite the height, but things were going good. And Alice in Chains, out of Seattle, released a brand new song called Them Bones.

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Another episode that's spitting truth and making you move. Brand new music from Dropkick Murphys.

Wow. How about that? Some very, very trippy reggae rock there. A brand new release from Robert Plant. Everybody's Song. Yeah, July 2025. All the music I played in the last 20 minutes was released in the summer of 2025. That was Robert Plant. Before that, Robert Finley with Helping Hand. So some blues in there. And indie rock Native American artist White Buffalo with Red Hat Man. And started off the set with Dropkick Murphys, some sort of Celtic Irish punk, American punk from the East Coast. Chesterfields, an aftershave, talking about a road trip in the Chevy Nova. I like that. Yeah. How about that? Road trips, spitting songs that are spitting truth and making you move. Punk music, ragga rock, indie rock, blues. Oh my God, this show's got everything for you. How about some more world music? And remember that artist Manu Chao I played earlier? Here's a little throwback and another brand new song from the artist Alpha featuring Manu Chao.

You like me too, right? Yeah. How about that? Man, the hours just fly by. The minutes fly by. This was episode 104 of Electric Avenue, broadcast live from our studio in College, Alaska, Friday 6 to 7 p.m., produced by KWRKLP and DJ Kelly Green. Oh, man. I hope you guys have a great weekend. It's the fair. If you don't have to drive on College Road, then please do not, because there's some fair traffic and it's not fair weather. It's amazing weather. It's hot out. It's sunny. It's humid. And it's not raining. It's beautiful. Wow. What a summer. Thank you guys for enjoying commercial-free radio here on our local radio station, KWRKLP 101.7 FM, K-Work. It's all commercial, commercial-free, volunteer-run. That's what I'm trying to say. I'm Kelly Green, and I'm out of here, I guess. I got some new Hard Knock Radio up next for you guys. And then before that, a song that you'll recognize, but not this version. This entire second half, or maybe last third of the show tonight, was music that was released in 2025, the summer of 2025. Don't say there's not good new music. There's so much good new music out there. You just got to search for it. Look for it. Oh, get out. Get out of your comfort zone. You guys remember Toots and the Maytals? Toots is still alive. I can't believe it. And here's some new music he released with the Mighty Rootsmen. It's a cover of the Steve Miller Band.

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1: It is Hard Knock Radio, David D, hanging out with you this afternoon. I wanted to start off the show, or at least a segment, give you a little something to get you in the mood. It is part of a song called Kiss the Silence, and it is off the album called Child of Exile. It's coming from somebody who's no stranger to our airwaves. His name is Danny. I call him Danny Colorado because that's where, you know, I know him from, but it's Danny Canajo with the beat, with the group, Dabajito. So welcome to the show, Danny.
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0: who are putting out worthwhile projects. We often hear people complain, oh, I wish so-and-so would do that, or, there's too much commercialism here. There's, like, for example, a million think pieces around Jay-Z and his recent concerts. I mean, there's a place for him. But I'm sitting there going, you're doing a lot more complaining about the Jay-Z's of the world versus looking around and seeing who's actually doing the things that you like. And I know that you and your folks, your brother and the rest of your group are people who have been tireless in your execution of putting out good art on top of just being a scholar and what have you. So welcome to the show. And tell us about Child of Exile. Why is it worthwhile?
1: Well, peace, everybody. Thank you for your time, Davey, first and foremost. And yeah, Child of Exile is a project that's been cooked up slowly over 10 years. That's antithetical to how I feel projects are created today. It's more just a product to be put out as opposed to a project created slowly over time. And so that just means that, the writing, the composition, the production went through many iterations. I sent out beats and earlier versions of this project to my folks. I got feedback. I revisited the projects, re-recorded, reconfigured before releasing. And so that process was incredibly healing. It was incredibly therapeutic. It's gone through now two Trump administrations and just the creation of the project. It's gone through a global pandemic and just the creation of the project. And then so all of those concepts get infused into a more cohesive album and recording. And so I think that's what's makes it different. That's what makes it worthwhile. And I say just press play on the first track. If you like that one, listen to the second one. If you like that one, listen to the third one. And I promise you will get through the entire album.
0: Let me ask you, what made it therapeutic?
1: So music making is therapeutic for me. Just being able to sit down, be meditative, take a raw idea from a phone recording. And record the keys, record the guitar, record the trumpet, program the drums. That process, get the right tonality, get the right EQ, get the right effect. And that's before even writing or laying lyrics, because I'm the type of artist who will always start with instrumentation, always start with production, and then cater flow, cater melody to that instrumentation and production. So, being able to slow cook something and, just take the time to meditate with it is the aspect that makes it incredibly therapeutic.
0: I hear that. I think sometimes it gets lost, the functionality of music. I mean, in many ways, it can be therapeutic if I get paid. Then I get paid and I get accolades. It can be therapeutic in that regard. So I don't want to dismiss the desire for people to achieve those goals. But
1: Absolutely.
0: from knowing you, and just kind of what you're saying, there's a deeper connection to it as well. Sometimes you can't help but sing. Sometimes you can't help but play those drums. There's something that's inside that gets moved. It's almost like the rush that one gets when they go on social media or something, except this is something that is rooted in our respective ancestors, if you will. That music was a healing tool. And I think we've gotten away from that, which is why I think it's important to kind of look and highlight those who are kind of going back to an essence, not an essence as defined by the music industry, but the essence of what we as a people have always deemed important when we come together in community and do music. Child of Exile, so that has many layers and levels, you know, the title. So why don't you break that down for us on whatever level you want and the other levels in which we can look at it from?
1: Yeah, so first and foremost, I am a child of exile. My father was exiled from Chile back in 1973 as a result of the U.S.-backed coup d'etat against Salvador Allende. Death squads were sent to his house. Both him and his brother were forced to leave their home in Santiago and hide out in our ancestral territory in Colchagua, which is kind of in the countryside, until things cooled off. And then he eventually ended up here in the U.S., married to my mother. And, you know, I think for folks in my generation, people like Rod Stars, people like Anita Tijoux, that experience of being a child of exile is common. And it means that you were not raised in the place that your parents are from, not because of immigration, but because of political exclusion, because your parents were literally expelled. So what does that mean? In my case, it meant that I grew up in a very specific politicized community. I grew up around other children of exiles, not necessarily from Chile, although those folks were there. It was folks that were exiled as a result of the civil war in El Salvador. It was folks that were exiled as a result of the ongoing U.S. interventions in places like Guatemala. And I grew up consistently, you know, going to those events, going to those protests, when speakers like Rigoberta Menchú or artists like Quilapayún would come through our city, we were consistently in dialogue with them, both at their events, but also, you know, at the after hours of barbecues and things of that nature. So just bearing witness to something like that as a child has an impact on you. And so I wanted to be able to highlight that. And so this album is a byproduct. What does that child look like grown up? So it's a perpetual throughout the album. You're going to hear references to the quote unquote inner child that is speaking now as an adult through that politicized lens and experience.
0: That's the voice of Danny Cornajo. He is with us this afternoon talking about his new album, Child of Exile. He mentioned a couple of names, Ana Tujol, who is from Chile and been on our show a lot, and Rod Starr, his brother G1 from the group Rebel Diaz. There's definitely a political bent in much of the music that comes from not just the names that I just mentioned, but a number of other folks. But one would argue, well, they're first or second generation Chileans, you know, they've been exiled, and, you know, and just knowing you all your parents have faced, you know, something that ironically seems to be encroaching right here on these shores where you're at. But let's put that aside for a moment. How much does your album connect you back to the roots that you were forced to leave? And two, how do you resist becoming completely Americanized, if I could use that word? A lot of people, once they hear, eventually, you know, I'm not thinking about Chile. I'm now from the town. I'm now from the Bronx. I'm now from, you know, I become the product of my immediate environment. And by default, you take on the habits and cultural norms that we associate with just being here in America, you know, the U.S. So what's the battle that somebody like you as an artist goes through with dealing with connecting to your roots and what I just asked?
1: Thank you for that question. In my case, ironically, it's almost the inverse, in that my musical voice tends to be in Spanish. If you listen to the back catalog, the vast majority of the music that I've created with Debajo del Agua, with Debajito, has been primarily in Spanish or splashes of Portuguese, splashes of Quechua, splashes of the Nahuatl language. And this Child of Exile is the first album that I've released on streaming platforms that hasn't been a mixtape. It's been entirely in English. And that was very explicit. That was to connect to my folks here, to my working class folks here, to my folks in the Black community and the Chicano communities, and all of the other communities of color and LGBT plus communities that, for one reason or another, it's more difficult to access things in Spanish, linguistically anyways. You'll be able to access it with the vibe always. So, Child of Exile, more than other projects, has been my attempt to reach across the linguistic divide, and express in what is my second language. I mean, obviously, I'm speaking to you in English now. Obviously, folks who are listening don't really hear an accent, but it's important to note that this is not my first language. My grandmother raised me speaking in Spanish first, and I learned English. Yes, I learned it from a very young age, but when it comes to kind of a maternal language, when it comes to that language of cariño, when it comes to that language that you hear as a child, it goes to Spanish, which is why for me, my default musical language tends to be music. So, or I'm sorry, my default musical language tends to be Spanish. So in this case, in that sense, Child of Exile is a bit of a stretch linguistically from what I've done in the past.
0: Let me ask you this, Danny. You mentioned speaking Spanish, and as you were talking, I'm thinking, okay, for you, speaking Spanish would be going back to a root. And for us here in the States, many who only speak one language and are proud, we only speak English, and that's not the case around the world. Do you reconcile with Spanish being a colonial language, just knowing that there are indigenous populations in places like Chile and all throughout Central and South America that have been dealing with, the remnants of that empire, if you will, that came and colonized folks and made them speak Spanish. You mentioned Nahua and some of the other languages. So, have there been a struggle to connect with indigenous languages outside of Spanish?
1: Yeah, I mean, the line in the album is colonial tongue understood, native tongue stays invisible. And what that refers to is precisely what you're talking about, the erasure of Mapudungun, which is my indigenous language on my father's side, which I have a very minimal relation to, that only now I'm reconnecting to. It's the erasure of languages like Nahuatl, which is, if I'm not mistaken, the third or fourth most spoken indigenous language in the Americas, after Quechua, Aymara, then it's Nahuatl. And that's the central Mexican language, but it's also, dialects of Nahuatl are spoken by the Paiute, the Ute, my mama's people, the Tegwima Opata, the Yaqui people, the Huichol, and on and on. It's a Euro-Aztecan language. And then Quechua, which is the language of the quote unquote Inca Empire, is the most spoken indigenous language. Despite being the most spoken indigenous language, there's still a perpetual erasure. There's still a perpetual invisibilization. And interestingly, what you will see in Latin America in particular is hip hop has become a tool for indigenous people. You could point to Renata Flores, you could point to Huecheque Nitrawun, you could point to Luanco Minuto Soler. It's become a tool for young indigenous people in Latin America to reclaim their language and to make their language widely available to a broader audience. And so you'll hear entire albums in Mapudungun, in Quechua, in Latin America. And so, as an adult, I've really enjoyed engaging with those projects, and I've learned. I've actually learned language from the younger generation who's reclaiming the indigenous language.
0: Let's play a song off the album. I want to dig a little bit deeper into the hip hop roots. So since we talked about hip hop, tell us about this song. I guess it's Boom Bap. Is that what it is?
1: It's that boom bap aesthetic.
0: Thank you. You know, that's why we have the artists here, because I would butcher the title and everything. But you have a number of people on there. Let's talk a little bit about it. Why is it important? And let's take a listen and come back.

0: mom.
1: We're back here, Davey D playing Boom Back Aesthetic. You want to talk a little bit about that song, Who's On It?
2: Yeah, so it's that boom bap aesthetic, always giving credit to the predecessors, repping the culture, sending them blessings. So that track is featuring the one and only Deuce Eclipse, Nicoya yep. MC, Out the Bay, a dear friend of mine who was kind enough to bless this track with some vocals. And yeah, you know, thankfully, Deuce and I have been able to share the stage on multiple occasions, throw beats back and forth, throw ideas back and forth, collaborate.
1: You know, early on, Deuce, when he first started, was very clear about trying to connect with, you know, I guess his respective roots and bring that flavor. So what was that like? He's not Chilean, but so what was that like, the meeting of two minds from different places where folks have been upended?
2: Yeah, you know, and again, you know, being a child of exile, a central theme in the way I was raised was solidarity and understanding not just Latin America, not just Central South America, but also North America in terms of shared struggle and camaraderie. And so in that sense, you know, I see where he came from, what his story is, how he ended up in the Bay is as parallel and similar to mine. And so, you know, we were able to connect on that level. We were able to connect on the level of being multilingual. We were able to connect on the level of seeking out our indigenous roots and understanding those in more profound ways. And obviously we were able to connect through the language of hip hop. And I'll also say, when it comes to this track, you had a central role in the creation of this track as well. We had a conversation many years ago that you probably forgot about, but we had a conversation about the importance of connecting back to the roots of hip hop, connecting to the Bronx, connecting to the boom bap aesthetic, you know. All of the predecessors that were able to create this art form that we now enjoy, the importance of holding them up, the importance of acknowledging that contribution from the African diaspora. And so that was the central sentiment that guided the creation of this particular track.
1: Well, appreciate that. You know, one of the things that I always say about hip hop is that its emergence, and I'm using that word deliberately, its emergence is a way for folks who embrace it to self-correct, meaning that as we move off our square, so to speak, and we start to go down a path that isn't holistic and natural, or we are facing erasure, and all that, what tends to happen is this expression that we now call hip hop kind of brings us back. So I'm thinking about in the 70s as disco, commercialized disco, was emerging and being forced everywhere. People are like, they didn't have words for it because they're just young, you know, everybody's young, 12, 13, 14 years old, but they know what they're hearing is not what they like, you know, what's being. And so they were like, I'm not going to play James Brown's disco record. I'm trying to find a James Brown I used to hear with my parents. And I'm going to use that as the backdrop, and I'm going to isolate those beats, and I'm going to start speaking, you know, to something that is more relatable other than me going to a club and getting high. People forget those old disco things were basically about dancing and boogieing and getting high, right? So it's all these different things. And eventually it became a way in which people connected to a past, you know, and brought it up and, you know, dances, you know, an aesthetic. I like the word that you use. You know, so on and so forth. And it seems like with hip hop, as it's emerged around the world, it's been a way for people to communicate at times when communication is being interrupted There's a middle figure, a middle man, a middle woman that's in the middle of you talking to me and distorting whatever it is that you say. So it might be social media doing that today with algorithms, right? And so you're seeing more and more people going, something ain't right. I can't put my finger on it, but I'm going to go back to the essence. I'm going to get on the phone. I'm going to make analog music. You're starting to see that now, right? With people kind of self-correcting and going, huh, seems a lot of xenophobia. Let me go back and start connecting these dots with other folks. And that becomes an important essence. So when you talk about hip hop being such a powerful force, to me, that is the essence, because it did connect so many people, and to do that with intention, while getting a Deuce Eclipse and others, I think is important. And as you said, if somebody who's a little bit older now and understands connecting it back to roots that have been erased and disrupted, that I think is the pure essence of this music and culture at the end of the day.
2: Yeah. And, so we're always incredibly grateful for not only the music that emerged from the Bronx, but also the formula that was created to create that music. So, and then that same formula becomes regional, whether you're in Latin America sampling the music from there, whether you're in Africa sampling the rhythms from there, and then hip hop adopts the persona of that region. That's how you get those regional styles that actively disrupt the monotony of the algorithmic music. That,
1: yeah.
2: Regardless of the music, regardless of the language, sounds the same to me.
1: Yeah.
2: You know.
1: No. It's a formula the music industry, picks up on and goes, if we get a little bit of Danny here and a little bit of Dave there and a little bit of Julie here, and we put it together, we come up with a formula, and then they have a map, and we can attack these demographics. He's a brown man, we'll get the brown community. He's a black man, we'll get the black community. She's a woman, we'll put her in, and you've seen that happen. And then we'll market them, and then we'll make lots of money. And then when you come and say, well, I want to talk in Nawa or something like that, and no, Danny. We just got to keep it simple for the people. And those are conversations that get had behind the scenes. Once you get into the machinery, it's like, we can't distribute your music unless you put these ingredients in here. We can't play your music unless you put these ingredients. And a lot of people, when they're coming up poor, they're like, hey man, you're going to give me how much? Oh, okay. Well, man, going to give me $500,000. Well, then let me do a song about pimping. And people will point the finger at the artist, which, is understandable. But I've always been like, point the finger at the late Clive Davis and others that would greenlight it. Because those folks are very clear. If those artists said Free Palestine or something like that, they would shut it down in a minute, even if you could make $1 million, right? But if you talk about pimping and drug dealing and all that, and that may be a natural expression for some to amplify it at the expense of others, that's still a machine decision. And the operators of those machines need to be called to task, which leads to the other thing. You mentioned being on streaming platforms for the first time. I'm assuming you're still independent in terms of your label. Mm-hmm. What's that been like, and does that compromise your music in any sort of way, or is it just an inevitable deal you have to make if you want to reach the people? Because people will say they hate these things, but we all have accounts with these streaming services.
2: Yeah. I went back and forth about being on streaming platforms. As you know, they give artists fractions of a penny for any streams that are made. As you know, algorithms dictate what's on playlists and independent artists.
1: Let me just interrupt you for a second. I want people to be clear. An artist like Danny,
2: sure,
1: independent gets pennies, but having worked at those companies, they write checks for millions to these major labels. So you can't stream the Jay-Z album or the Kanye, Kanye or whoever is on these streaming services without getting approval from those licensing, you know, you got to license it. So it's always heartbreaking to hear the artist isn't getting paid when we know damn well that they had to write some huge checks to those major corporations. You know, in other words, you never seen these record executives sitting before Congress talking about they're not getting paid. The
2: Yeah.
1: artist is, but those executives got paid, and that's a whole other conversation about exploitation and the whole nine.
2: Yeah, absolutely. And what you're referring to is the bilateral deals that major record labels have made with streaming platforms to kind of cut the artist out. And I think it's important to not see these technologies as inevitable. That is how we're sharing things at the moment, but that's just because we have not yet, or I'll speak for myself. I have not yet found a better way to connect to art,
1: Your audience.
2: people, audience directly, you know. And as you know, I don't really do social media either. So, you know, the streaming platforms become a necessity at this point. But I am always open to the dialogue on, you know, how to reach an audience in a more effective, direct way.
1: Let me ask you this. We appreciate, you know, the artistry, the expression, the album Child of Exile, and you know, you showing love to the town, you know, so definitely making sure that folks understand that a lot of influence the town, Oakland, has had on your outlook and it, you know, musical expression. I want you to put on another hat. Danny's also a scholar. Congratulations, recently getting your degrees and the whole nine. I wanted to have you on because, you know, you've been mentioning Latin America and the whole nine, and here we are, World Cup. You know, I was down in San Jose watching one of the matches, and everybody I know, or I saw, I shouldn't say no because I didn't know, but the disdain they had towards Argentina was palatable, except for the people that I saw cheering, who seemed to be folks who weren't rooted in San Jose, seemed like they were tech industry folks or pick me types, you know, that were in stark opposition. Like, yes, I love Messi. And everybody is like, man, the hell with that. You know, the homies on the block seem to have that. And they seem to have a politic attached with that. And in the backdrop of all that happening, the ICE and deportations and all these things hung heavy, you know, leading into the World Cup and during the World Cup, where we had a week of, you know, ICE killing several people, Maine, and then I forget the other state with in Houston and what have you. What's your take on this? If you can put on your scholar hat and, you know, and us trying to make sense of the political landscape. Which very much involves us because it's our policies, as you mentioned earlier, that kind of dictate a lot of the things. But when you're looking at a country like Argentina, and I'm looking at the Mexican and El Central American homies, and they're like, hell no. You know, from the outside looking in, it's like, but it's Latin America, not our Latin America. You know, so how'd that play out?
2: Man, that's a great question. It's a very complex question. But I'm gonna start with the fact that as a child of exile, I was able to live in Latin America for a very long time. I was down there for the 1990 World Cup. I was in the States for the 1994 World Cup. And I think it's difficult to fathom, in the US mind frame, it's difficult to fathom how important football is in Latin America and a lot of the quote unquote third world in developing nations.
1: Dude, it is hard to fant. You know why I went to San Jose?
2: Yeah.
1: Because there were thousands of people watching these games. So much so they had to have them like in different spaces. I mean,
2: Yeah.
1: that's like as big, if not bigger, than a Super Bowl.
2: Oh,
1: You
2: way
1: know, I
2: bigger.
1: mean, and I think the one time, and that was my second attempt. I made it down to San, not to interrupt you, but
2: Oh, yeah,
1: just to
2: no.
1: kind of give an idea. I just wanted to see what was happening. So I went down there the first time and everything was just packed, too much traffic. And just driving back from the South Bay, every place I went was just packed. Yeah. So I had to go all the way back up to, like, you know, come up near Oakland where I was able to finally find a spot, you know, mm-hmm. to just chill. But we're not talking about hundreds. We're talking about thousands.
2: Yeah.
1: And when I was down there, it was just like, dude,
2: and then
1: it
2: when
1: was
2: you're
1: like
2: in,
1: a whole other world.
2: That's what I'm saying. And then when you're in Latin America, you take it to the next level where football is so infused in every single day. And so let me just paint a picture for you. In 1990, when I was just a child living down there, you know, I would take my ball with me in the morning. If I had one, if I was by myself, I'm just kicking the ball on my foot. If I have two homies, we're playing penalty shots. If there's three homies, it's one-on-one with the goalie. We're playing on dirt fields. We're playing on basketball courts. There was no grass fields. If when the World Cup started, watching every game, talking about it after every game, going outside playing. When Chile played, and Chile didn't play till 1998, but I was living in Latin America at that time as well. The whole country shuts down. I was in school, but everyone's wearing their jersey. They're wheeling the TV into the classroom. There is no class. It's watching the game. And that's just started, you know. It was also the type of thing where I had my ball. I remember going to visit my father's community in Santiago, and just, I didn't know anybody. I took the ball outside into the street. Kids saw the ball, and everyone just comes in from their houses. No cell phones, no nothing. Just come in, and the game is started. And so it was a way of connecting and making friends. So when you think about football in that sense, that type of infusion, you see how important it is within the rest
1: and this,
2: of the world.
1: And this cuts across generations.
2: Oh, yes. 1,000%. Now, I was able to take my daughter to go see Paraguay versus Australia at Levi's. And you are absolutely right. It was impossible to get down there. You know, once you're in, I mean, it's overpriced. It's expensive. It's corporate. But once you get past that and you're actually seeing the folks in the stadium and seeing the chants and seeing kind of the banter back and forth, the environment is unparalleled.
1: Yeah, I mean, I just got that from being in San Jose. It was just, damn, you know, and that wasn't even in the game, you know, so I can only imagine the stadium. So what's the deal with Argentina?
2: Yeah, so I know you've been known to call Argentina the Lakers of which is cool. I think it's probably closer to the U.S. Dream Team, which I don't think there's disdain for the Dream Team, but just in terms of the skill level on that team, it's equivalent to like a U.S. men's basketball team. Now, just in terms of skills. Now, when it comes to myself, I always root for the underdog. So it's always going to be a global South team, whether it's Africa, Asia, or Latin America, first and foremost. Argentina will be at the tail end of that just because they're so good. They're not an underdog. You know what I'm saying? But I will root for Argentina over a European team. But then you got to parse out the European teams. You know, France is not England. When you look at France, the vast majority of that team, they come from the suburbs of Paris, and they're coming from working class backgrounds, and they're Afro-French players. And so, you know, I'm a root for France in that regard. But then you also have to understand the history of Argentina. Okay. And so back in 1986, you have the legendary game of Argentina versus England. This is in Mexico, the Mexico World Cup, where Maradona scores two goals to beat England. That's in the context of the Falkland Islands War. So England took an island from Argentina in 1982. And they play each other in 1986. And that was Argentina's way of getting back at England for forcibly taking that island. So in that game, Maradona has one of the most epic goals where he does a run from midfield. He jukes the entire team, including the goalie, and scores. And then he has another one of the most controversial goals in World Cup history, which is the hand of God goal, where like the camera angle doesn't quite see, but he totally like knocks it in with his hand, and they didn't have replay in those days.
1: Right.
2: And so you have that game. And when you grow up in the 80s and 90s and you see Maradona in that context, it's like you might root for them last, but you still got to respect that. And they made it again in 1990, but so anyways, I was hyped for this England Argentina game just as a result of that history. Anytime those two teams play, there's going to be that history.
1: But now, when I talk to people, they're looking at the racism in Argentina. That seemed to be the general sentiment. There's the old Ebony magazine story that talks about the disappearing Africans in Argentina, being a safe haven for Nazis and all that. And then, the love that they've had for Israel over Palestine seems to also have creeped into that, especially with Messi. That seemed to be a sentiment. Was that something that was aware when you were living in South America? Did those type of things play out? Like, I was talking to somebody from Brazil, and they was like, they gave me an earful, and they said, let me just say, Brazil is racist, but Argentina's a whole other level.
2: 1,000%. And I think it's important to understand what anti-blackness looks like in Latin America. So in the States, we tend to view race on a black-white binary, whereas in Latin America, racism is a byproduct of the Spanish racialized caste system. And so colorism is a lot more infused. But then beyond that, you have countries like Argentina, Chile, El Salvador, Mexico as well, who historically have had an active erasure of blackness in their countries, where there are small black communities, but they are literally not acknowledged. And this narrative of mestizo nationalism serves to erase the presence of Afro-Argentines, Afro-Chileans, Afro-Salvadorians. That's starting to change a little bit, in the present, but I'm talking historically. And so when you're talking about anti-blackness in places like Argentina, Chile, or other parts of Latin America, it's coming from a context of just straight up erasure, beyond invisibilization. It's coming from a context of erasure. Now, to your point, Argentina also has the legacy of housing Nazis. When you just look at the team, phenotypically, they have a lot more white Latino players in Argentina, and that's a result of, large Italian immigrations.
1: But they also had a whole program, right? Of whiteness. What was it called? Blank what?
2: Blanqueamiento, absolutely. Absolutely. And then so those are all factors that contribute to the disdain of Argentina. I think it's important to remember just the socio-political context. Argentina is under an authoritarian regime right now. Their economy has crashed due to the dollarization and things of that nature. They've had multiple US-backed coups in Argentina, and all that just contributes to the overall geopolitical context of what creates Argentina. But then beyond that, just on an interpersonal level, you have regional rivalries. So, Chile and Argentina will go back and forth on a soccer level, in Copa America. Peru and Chile will go back and forth, and that's ongoing for my entire lifetime. Anytime we can get one over on Argentina, that's like winning a World Cup in Chile, and we got them in Copa America some years back. So,
1: So it's always politically tinged.
2: always politically tinged. And then you have the dynamic of ICE deportations, a week of killing folks here in the States, and you put that up against, how Mexicanos and how the Mexican nation state is welcoming in World Cup fans, and just to see that juxtaposition is incredibly intense. You know, how Mexicanos are welcoming in the Iranian team. Irán, hermano, tú eres Mexicano. You know, you're with us, Irán, whereas the Iranian team has to go from Tijuana to play all their games, and so that dynamic is incredibly intense as well.
1: And while all this is happening, you know, what kind of gets lost is the fact that the US is talking about invading Cuba. And that is crazy. You know, for the first time, I didn't really hear Cuba spoken about. I didn't know if there was a Cuban team that was on the floor during the World Cup. I didn't follow all the games. But that seems, you know, considering the role that Cuba has played in liberation struggles, to see that, you know, the celebration of Argentina in some of these places that I detest in terms of the politics that folks hold, while Cuba is like not even a footnote and on the verge of being invaded on top of the ice, on top of everything else we're seeing, makes you sit down and raise a lot of questions.
2: Yeah, ton of questions. Like the coverage on Cuba has been horrific. My understanding is a lot of Cuban folks are being literally starved out as a result of an increased embargo. That's not to mention, you know, the bombings of fish boats and fishing boats in Venezuela and in the Caribbean. And let's not parse words. This is disproportionately impacting Afro-Latinos. If you have an opportunity to go to Cuba, you'll see, and you understand the history of Cuba, you'll understand who left the island and who stayed. And it's disproportionately Afro-Cubans who stayed in Cuba. It's a hub for Afro-Cuban culture, tradition, religion, and that's why it's such a powerful place to visit in many ways. But then the other interesting dynamic that you probably will never see Cuba in a World Cup. You probably will never see Venezuela in a World Cup because due to colonial relations historically, the more proximity that a place has to the US also impacts the sport that they play. So Cuba,
1: Really?
2: yeah, so Cuba will has one of the best baseball teams in the world as a result.
1: Yeah.
2: All of the top athletes, they don't play football, they play baseball. Venezuela is the same way. A lot of Central American countries are the same way. And it's due historically to the colonial relationship to the US. For those places that had a stronger colonial relationship to Europe or those tend to be the football nations.
1: Well, appreciate that. And that is Danny Carnaggio. He is put out a new album with his group. It is called Child of Exile, and just decided to tap in and use your scholarly, you know, wear your scholarly hat as well as your artistic hat. As we close out, what song you want to leave us with, and any last words about the album?
2: Man, let's listen to Still the Sun. Still the Sun is just a reminder that despite all the heaviness that we hold in our lives, despite all the heaviness in the world, the sun's still going to rise tomorrow. And we have the opportunity to reinvent ourselves as a result of that. And Child of Exile is available to stream on all platforms. I'm not, whatever you use, that's where you will find it. Just search Danny Cornejo, Dani Cornejo, Child of Exile, and you'll find it.
1: There you have it. We're going to leave out of here with a song, Hard Knock Radio. Peace out, everybody.

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4: Welcome to the Ralph Nader Radio Hour. My name's Hannah Feldman, your host for today. Steve Skrovan is off, so I'm here with my co-host, David Feldman. Hello, David.
5: Hello, Hannah.
4: And the man of the hour, Ralph Nader. 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
4: On today's show, we're talking to historian Omer Bartov about his new book, Israel, What Went Wrong? Omer Bartov grew up in a Zionist home, lived the first half of his life in Israel, served in the IDF as a soldier and officer, and spent most of his career researching and writing on war crimes and the Holocaust. But with his recent work, he's turned his attention to his native country of Israel. We'll speak to him about the history behind Israel's genocide against the Palestinians, how ethno-nationalism has shaped Israel's law and culture, and how Jewish Israelis reconcile their Jewish identity with their Israeli identity. Omer Bartov will be our primary guest for today, but friend of the show and international law expert Bruce Fine will be joining us to add his insight to the conversation as well. As always, we'll check in with our intrepid corporate crime reporter, Russell Mokhiber. But first, what went wrong in Israel? David?
5: Bruce Fine is a constitutional scholar and an expert on international law. Mr. Fine was Associate Deputy Attorney General under Ronald Reagan, and he's the author of Constitutional Peril, The Life and Death Struggle for Our Constitution and Democracy, and American Empire Before the Fall. Welcome back to the Ralph Nader Radio Hour, Bruce Fine.
7: Thank you.
5: Omer Bartov is the Dean's Professor of Holocaust and Genocide Studies at Brown University. A historian, Professor Bartov was born on a kibbutz, grew up in Tel Aviv, and served in the Israel Defense Forces during the Yom Kippur War. He went on to become a leading scholar of the German army and the Holocaust before turning his attention to his native country. His early research concerned the Nazi indoctrination of the Wehrmacht and the crimes it committed in World War II. He then turned to the links between total war and genocide and interethnic relations in the borderlands of Eastern Europe. His current interest is reflected in his recent books, Genocide, the Holocaust, and Israel-Palestine First-Person History in Times of Crisis, Israel, What Went Wrong, and the forthcoming The Broken Promise, A Personal Political History of Israel and Palestine. Welcome back to the Ralph Nader Radio Hour, Professor Omer Bartov.
8: Thank you so much for having me, and thanks for this kind introduction.
6: Thank you very much, Omer. I want to start out with some questions I think our readers would like enlightenment on. They often relate to myths that have been promoted by apologists for Netanyahu. Netanyahu calls Israel a Jewish state. You make the distinction between a Jewish state and a state for Jews. And you say if it's going to be a Jewish state, it has to address the religious framework of Israel, namely Judaism. So my question is, what is left of Judaism in Netanyahu's Israel? And I want to refer to a number of years ago, 400 Israeli, Canadian, and U.S. rabbis sent a letter to Netanyahu protesting the demolition of civilian Palestinian homes as a violation of Judaic scripture, just by way of background. But what is left of Judaism in Netanyahu's Jewish state?
8: So, you know, Ralph, I mean, the whole idea of creating a Jewish state, and it says so in the proclamation of the state from May 1948, is that it would be a state for Jews, that it would be both Jewish and democratic. And that has proven to be not possible. A Jewish state can be both Jewish and democratic only if the overwhelming majority, if not all of its citizens, are Jews. So one problem is the very idea of it being both Jewish and democratic. Secondly, interestingly, Israel has become more Jewish in two ways. It's become more Jewish in that it is more focused on it being a state for Jews, that is ethnically Jews. And it has passed various laws to that effect, especially the basic law, Israel is the nation state of the Jews, that was passed in 2018, that makes the Arab citizens of the country legally second-class citizens. And at the same time, it has become also a more Jewish state. That is, there are more people in Israel today, certainly than there were when I was growing up there, who practice Judaism. I grew up in a secular environment. My school was secular. Most of the people around me were secular. My grandparents were Orthodox. But the trajectory was that the state was becoming more and more secular. That has entirely changed. But when you talk about what kind of Judaism there is in Israel now, Judaism has been transformed in Israel into something that would not be recognizable by people like my grandparents or going back many, many generations. You'd have to go back to the Zealots who were rebelling against the Roman Empire and Masada to find that kind of Judaism. It is completely different. It's also a kind of Judaism that would not be practiced by any sane Jew outside of Israel because it is Jewish supremacist. It truly believes that Jews have a superior right over other peoples. It's aggressive, it's racist, it's violent. And in that sense, Israel has become more Jewish, but more Jewish in a way that is completely foreign to the kind of tradition that you allude to, which had to do in large part with the fact that Jews, for most of their existence after the exile, were a minority.
6: Well, how do you interpret this in the context of numerous Israeli human rights groups, including one who is described as Rabbis for Human Rights? Do they have any role, or are they crying in the wilderness?
8: B'Tselem is an organization. Most of the people in B'Tselem, whom I know, are secular. They don't belong to this brand of Judaism in Israel today. You have to understand that the kind of Judaism that developed in Israel is a product of the settler movement. So it begins as something that was a national religious. It originally was a rather moderate party. It was taken over by very extreme rabbis. It established the thing called Gush Emunim, the block of the faithful, which were the engine of the settler project that began after 1967. And that group, which initially was a minority, has become now a major player in Israeli politics. They may be about a third of the electorate in Israel, but they are extremely powerful. They have penetrated the military, the security services, the government. So yes, you have some liberal religious people in Israel, but they are a distinct minority. And much of the more liberal opinion in Israel is not coming from the religious community, it's coming from the secular community. And that community is besieged and speaks about itself in terms of being besieged. And then there's a third element that's important to understand. There is a large ultra-Orthodox community in Israel. The ultra-Orthodox are not Zionists. They're in fact, theologically, they're anti-Zionist, but they participate in the politics of the state as they would participate in the politics of any state. They have become very numerous. They're part of a major division in Israeli politics today, and because they're needed, usually, to form a coalition in Israel, because Israel is a parliamentary system that needs a coalition, they have immense amount of power. They don't support these national religious people. They're actually opposed to any Zionist politics, but they are a major player in Israeli politics in terms of taking over much of the budget, and of refusing to serve in the Israeli military, and of manipulating Israeli politics to their own concern, and trying to make Israel into a religious state, into a halachic state, that is a state that's ruled by religion, to the extent that right now there's a law that is making its way through the Knesset to create gender separation within the Israeli military and gender separation within Israeli universities, so that Israel would look much more like Iran than it would like any Western state.
0: Omar, I wanted to ask, you described the particular zealots, if you will, in in Israel as believing in Jewish supremacy. How would, in your view, distinguish that from Adolf Hitler's master race theory for the Aryans during the Third Reich?
8: You know, I spent much of my career studying the Third Reich, studying Nazism. I'm not a great fan of comparing anything to the Nazis because the Nazis always win out. They were more extreme. They were more genocidal. They were more racist than anybody in history. I don't think we need to compare them to that. We can just say that they're racist, that they're violent, that they believe the land belongs to them. They don't believe in democracy because they're messianic. Democracy is in the way. They don't believe in any liberal values whatsoever. They have elements that are slightly more moderate and elements that are more radical, and the more radical elements are gradually taking over. And they don't really believe in any blood theories. It's not this kind of racism. They simply believe that the land belongs only to the Jews and that the Arabs or anybody else, including Christians, should not be there. And if they are there, that they should be a tolerated or not particularly tolerated small minority. That's where their thinking is, and they believe that history is on their side. So in that sense, yes, they are similar to communists, they're similar to fascists, they're similar to Nazis in that they believe that they can see the way forward. They know the logic of history. And the logic of history, as they see it, is on their side.
6: In your book, you describe the absence of a written constitution in Israel and the consequences. And you focus on the Declaration of Independence, which is in writing, that was issued in the late 1940s by the new Israeli state and had a lot of small d democracy rhetoric. So can you tell us what the core recognition of human rights are in the Declaration of Independence, and then discuss the plight of Arab Israelis and, as the Washington Post just pointed out, the attack on Christians in Israel with the government shows little concern. That's an article by Jerry Shee, July 5th of this year in the Washington Post. Can you go from the Declaration of Independence and then talk about it on the ground in terms of Arab Israelis and Christians?
8: Sure. So, you know, the term Declaration of Independence itself is a misnomer. That's not what the document is actually called. The document is called a Proclamation of the State of Israel. It is known in Israel as a Declaration of Independence, and it's not clear independence from whom, because the document was issued and read out by David Ben-Gurion, the founder of the state and the first prime minister, on May 14th, 1948, in the afternoon. And that midnight, the British left, and they left of their own accord. So Israel was not declaring independence, it was declaring a state. The document itself is an interesting document. I tell the history of this document in my book because it was forced on Israel. It was forced by the UN. On November 29th, 1947, the UN issued a resolution, 181, on the partition of Palestine into a Jewish state and an Arab state. The leadership of the Jewish community accepted that partition. The leadership of the Palestinians and other Arab states rejected it. They had good reasons for rejecting it because it gave more than half of the land to a third of the population. The Jews were only a third. But that resolution demanded from both states that they issue a declaration of a state where they would offer a Bill of Rights, that they would declare themselves to be a democracy and they would give equal rights to all citizens. And so the proclamation does that. And it says there will be equal rights to all groups, all religions, all genders. Now, it says that those Arabs who decide to stay in the state of Israel will be given equal rights. It's a bit ironic because when the statement was being issued, there was already ethnic cleansing of the Palestinians simultaneously at that time. But about 150,000 Palestinians remain in the state of Israel and are given equal rights or given citizenship by the state. However, immediately thereafter, they're subjected to military rule and they live under military rule for the next 20 years. Now, in the declaration and in this proclamation that is known as the Declaration of Independence, the state also commits itself to issuing a constitution by October 1st of that year of 1948. And that constitution was supposed to be in the spirit of the proclamation, that is to include the Bill of Rights. And that constitution was never issued. Israel has no constitution. And so the two things that would define the state, first, a constitution that defines its legal framework, and secondly, the borders of the state, another demand from the UN that Israel did not fulfill, are never defined. There is no constitution, and Israel never declares its borders. All the borders that Israel has had since 1948 are ceasefire borders. There's no recognized border of the state. So this is the situation that is created and which I describe as the moment at which Zionism, which was a movement that sought to liberate and emancipate Jews who were a minority and a persecuted minority in Europe, becomes a state ideology that is increasingly ethnocentric, violent, and expansionist. And the rotten fruits of that we see today. Now, you ask about the case of Christians, and most of these Christians are Palestinian, but not all. The state of Israel in 1948 ethnically cleansed most of the Palestinians from what became the state of Israel. The majority of them were Muslims. There was a Christian minority. For its own political reasons, Israel at the time was reluctant to ethnically cleanse Christian Palestinians. And so many of the Palestinians who remained in the state were Christian or Muslims who fled to Christian cities, such as to Nazareth. The population of Nazareth, which was mostly Christian, changed in 48 because many Muslim Palestinians fled there and were protected by being in a Christian state. What you see now, attacks on Christians, as reported, as you said in that article, that's something quite new in Israel. And that is actually a manifestation of precisely what I was talking about before. That is that nowadays you have radical Jews, both Orthodox who have become radicalized and these national religious who see it as their duty to attack anyone who is not Jewish, Christian or Muslim. And the state under Netanyahu, which has also veered dramatically to the right since he formed his last coalition, doesn't pay much heed to that and is increasingly less concerned with what is said about it in the rest of the world. That was the main reason that Christians were more protected, because Israel's main allies are Christian states. And that has changed too. So that's the reason for why you see these attacks today.
6: Let's go to another myth. When they started slaughtering civilians after October 7th in Gaza, the explanation was that Israel does not intentionally target civilians and that Hamas fighters are using civilians as human shields. Well, it turns out that the history contradicts this, that Abba Iban, for example, in the early 1980s, the foreign minister of Israel, the celebrated scholar, fluent in Arabic as well as Hebrew, stated, of course, Israel has targeted civilians from day one. And he was very clear about that at the time when a high security official was affirming exactly that, that they target citizens. But the Western press, especially in the U.S., kept repeating that and blaming Hamas fighters as human shields. Well, as one scholar of Middle East history, Charles Smith, he was a professor at the University of Arizona, and he wrote in the Washington Post a letter saying, in fact, Israel has used Palestinians as human shields for decades, including placing individuals in front of Israeli soldiers, making children move wires in homes to see whether the home was booby-trapped, etc. This practice was finally outlawed by Israel's high court in 2005 after years of protest by human rights activists. But they're at it again, putting young Palestinians ahead as they go into the tunnels, and they actually have a name for that practice, and it's widely used by Israeli soldiers in Gaza. What's your observations here?
8: Look, I mean, first of all, I've taught Charles Smith's book many times, and he's a very important scholar, and I agree with what he wrote and his response. Israel has targeted Palestinian civilians for a long time. In 1948, as I just said, Israel ethnically cleansed the vast majority of Palestinians from what became the state of Israel, 750,000. In 1956, when it occupied Gaza, again, there were plans to ethnically cleanse Palestinians from Gaza, but then the United States acted very differently from today and told Israel that it had to get out of the Sinai Peninsula. In 1967, there were talks about ethnically cleansing Palestinians from Gaza, and there was, in fact, an ethnic cleansing of populations, of Arab populations from the West Bank, several hundred thousand from the West Bank and from the Gaza Strip. And in military tactics, of course, there has been use of Palestinians as human shields. So this is actually well documented. I would say that what Israel has done in Gaza is on a completely different scale. And you have to go back to 1948 for the scale of what Israel was doing, including the use of Palestinians as human shields, as you say, and going into tunnels and so forth. Probably that's the least of the crimes that were committed by the Israeli army in the Gaza Strip. As for Hamas, look, Hamas is not a vegetarian organization. Hamas knew when it attacked Israel on October 7th that there would be a savage response. It may not have known how savage it would be, but it knew that it would be. Hamas did dig tunnels all over Gaza. The IDF assumed that if it were to destroy Hamas, if it actually were to try and destroy Hamas as a whole, it would have to destroy Gaza. There was no other way to destroy Hamas. And in fact, the IDF destroyed Gaza, but Hamas is still standing. It's still there. And so if you create a guerrilla movement in an area like Gaza, which was before October 7th, one of the most densely populated areas in the world, where are you going to fight from? You have to fight from areas that are densely populated. That's where you're fighting from. And that, of course, gives your enemy the excuse to destroy not just you, but the population. Until October 7th, the IDF used tactics that did cause the death of large numbers of civilians. But the scales changed. After October 7th, and we know this now, even the algorithms for the Israeli Air Force were changed. That is, how many civilians are you allowed to assume would be killed from going after one militant? Is it 20? Is it 50? Is it 100? These algorithms were changed. So the goal by that point became very different. The IDF was not trying not to hit civilians and was not actually trying to destroy Hamas. What the IDF was deliberately and systematically trying to do was to ethnically cleanse Gaza. And that's what people sort of get confused about. If you look at what the IDF was doing from day one, it was pushing the population from the north to the south. That is militarily not a terribly wise way of destroying your enemy, going from one direction alone. It is a tactic that is meant to push the population from the north to the center, to the south, meaning to the Egyptian border, so as to force them to leave. And as Netanyahu said at some point in May 2025, he said, "We have destroyed their homes. They have nothing to go back to. Our only problem is to find states that will take them in." So the tactic was not to destroy Hamas. The tactic was to ethnically cleanse the Palestinians, but that failed because the Palestinians had no place to go to. These 2 million people could not cross over the long border with Israel, could not go into the sea, and could not cross over to Egypt. And so what was planned as an ethnic cleansing, that is making it impossible, telling people to leave their homes, then demolishing their homes, making it impossible for them to come back, so that they would eventually leave the territory altogether, failed because they couldn't leave. And that's the big difference between 2023 and 1948. In 1948, in the Nakba, in the catastrophe, as the Palestinians refer to it, Palestinians could flee because the borders were open. In 2023, 24, 25, they couldn't. So this was actually what the IDF was doing. And the whole story about human shields is simply false. It's not what the IDF was engaged in.
6: You make a point in your book that the Israeli regime now views all problems that they exaggerate as existential, like Hamas is no existential threat. Israel never was. It doesn't have an air force, doesn't have any of the weapons, of course, that would constitute the veracity for such an outlandish claim. But it's all military in Lebanon, in Syria, in Iraq, in Iran, under U.S. patronage, Democrat and Republican alike in the White House. How can this possibly be turned around? Because you say it's supported by the vast majority of Israelis, not Israeli Arabs, but Israeli Jews.
8: Look, the last war Israel fought that was a real war, that is a war between the Israeli military and other armies with tanks and airplanes and artillery, was the war that I was in, was the war of 1973. In that war, at least there was a sense at the beginning that Israel was under existential threat because Arab armies, the Syrian army and the Egyptian army were actually driving into Israeli-held territory, and large numbers of Israeli soldiers were killed. Since then, Israel has only fought wars of choice and has only fought against militias, and those were militias of its own making. Hamas was created by Israel. Hamas was a tactic that was chosen by Ariel Sharon when he was then still commander of the Southern Command and then minister of defense before he became prime minister, as a response to Fatah, which was the main armed wing of the PLO. And he thought, well, let's support Islamic fundamentalists in Gaza who would be on our side, because most of what they're doing is just serving the population's needs, creating schools and so forth. Hezbollah was created by the Israeli invasion of Lebanon in 1982. There was no Hezbollah before that. Israel has not fought a war against an actual army since 1973. It has created these kind of militias that it then claims pose an existential threat. And as you say, of course, Hamas and Hezbollah cannot take over Israel. That's nonsense. So why do people buy into that? Well, they buy into that in part, as I describe in the book, because in Israel, since the 1980s, really since after the war of 1973, with the rise of the right wing in Israel in particular, the Holocaust has come to serve a particular purpose. Instead of being commemorated as an event that happened in the past that we should remember and commemorate and research, it's become a kind of image of an imminent danger to Israel. And the farther Israel has moved from the actual event of the Holocaust, and the more the Israeli army has become the hegemon, the military hegemon in its region, the more this alleged threat of an Auschwitz around the corner has been used by Israeli governments. Why has it been used? Because Israel actually needs to explain to itself and to its citizens, why is it bossing it over millions of Palestinians? Half of the population under Israeli control are Palestinians. 2 million are citizens, but they don't have equal rights, and the others have no rights at all. They're simply under arbitrary military rule. So how do you explain that? You explain that by telling your population and the rest of the world that those Palestinians who have no power, who can never pose a threat to you, are an existential threat. And in Israel, that has worked quite well. And the result of that is that by now, certainly after October 7th, because as I said, before October 7th, there was this idea that the occupation can be managed, meaning Israel can take more and more territory slowly but surely and marginalize the Palestinians more and more. After October 7th, the policy has become, as they say in Israel, every problem can be solved with force. And if force doesn't work, use more of it. That is, Israel has completely abandoned politics, and it will not go back to politics, not the current government, because politics is not its view of the world. It will only go back to politics under major international pressure, which can only come in the form of sanctions, of major military, political, and economic sanctions on Israel that would force Israel to return to politics. Right now, the limits of Israeli power are not determined in Jerusalem. They are determined in Washington, D.C. And there are no limits on the use of power by Israel. Once those limits are returned to Israel, to Jerusalem, then there won't be any other choice but for Israel to go back to politics and to abandon this notion that every problem has one solution, and that solution is to bomb it out of existence.
6: I want to give Bruce Fine an opportunity to converse with you. Bruce?
0: Yeah, Omer, let me first congratulate you. I think your response has been brilliant and insightful, and thanks for making time here. I wanted to make the observation that many of the things that you describe in Israel apply in spades in the United States. We also have an administration that says we're being invaded militarily by Venezuela gangs, so we have to go kidnap their president and annex Venezuela. We've stated that Iran is an existential threat to the United States because at some future time it's conceivable they may get one nuclear weapon. We have 5,000. Israel probably has, what, 300 or 400? I make the argument that we are being invaded by defenseless immigrants across the southern border. And it does seem to me that all countries, I don't think it's unique anyway, the United States or Israel, but it's generally true, those in power are there to manufacture fear, to inflate fleas into elephants and say, my gosh, tomorrow the sky is falling down. We need to have national emergencies, rule by decree. Everything is an imminent danger, the communist domino theory. It's a very challenging issue. I say what you've described in Israel is not unique to Israel. We confront it every day right in the United States. And it works. If you look, for example, at our military budget, you know, which is passes by like unanimously between Democrats and Republicans, like we need to spend another $500 billion. You know, 5,000 warheads isn't good enough. We need to be able to fight a five-front war with 15 aircraft carriers and everything else under the sun. We're perhaps the only country in the history of the world that has zero existential threats. And I really don't know how you deal with the issue of so easily the masses are frightened and they're convinced, yeah, the sky is falling. And the politicians are experts at playing that up. And we need to get some kind of unified approach to try to get out of the business of manufacturing fear. But that's basically what our intelligence communities do. Here in the United States, you know, when they want a budget increase, there'll be a leaked story in the New York Times or Washington Post. Oh my gosh, new terrorist group someplace, somewhere, whether it's Al-Qaeda is revived or ISIS is revived or Iran or Iraq has got some secret Shia group that's going to attack the United States. And oh, we need another $50 or $100 billion. You can predict it like the sun rising in the east and setting in the west. I imagine that happens within Israeli intelligence too. Shin Bet will come out or Mossad with some forecast just at the time you need more military spending. And I really study as much as I do, not only Israel, U.S. I don't know how you deal with this defect in human nature. And it causes people to end up being like herds, and they do the craziest things.
6: Omer, you want to comment on that?
8: Sure. Look, I mean, obviously there are similarities, not surprisingly, between Israel and the United States, and the similarities have grown over time. And there's been a kind of Israelization of some of American politics, actually. I've experienced that in my lifetime. I came to the U.S. in the late 1980s, and just political discourse in the U.S. was completely different from what it is today. And now it resembles very much what there always was in Israel. It's a very violent, ad hominem, aggressive. So, yes, there are similarities. There are also huge differences, of course, because the U.S. is a superpower. It's a vast continent. It's got 350 million people, and Israel is a very small country. It's a country where even today, many people just know each other. The event of October 7th was felt by vast numbers of Israelis. Many, many Israelis had a connection to people murdered by Hamas, including myself. So it's very small, and it feels very vulnerable, and it has an ethos, a memory, a collective memory of its foundation. And its foundation does trace back to the Holocaust. So it has a kind of traumatic memory that is easy to mobilize by the kind of politicians that we see acting in Israel today. It's also a country that is an occupying country in a way that is very different from the United States. As I said, you're talking about a country that has altogether 14 million people in it. And half of them are Palestinian and half of them are Jews. Imagine that situation in the United States. And it's an ethno-national country. And the United States has a historical legacy. It's very foundation which I, as someone who came to this country, and my wife who came to this country from yet another country, have appreciated, that it's not an ethno-national country. It does have a memory of itself being a country of immigrants. And while it now is going through this sort of white Christian national phase, which it has had many times in the past, at least in the past, it was went one way and then tilted in the other way, because so many American citizens can trace themselves and their families to other countries, to other cultures, to other languages. So the differences are just as big as the similarities. But I would say, on your comment of the kind of politics that we see today, and we see that in the US, we see that in Israel, we see that in other in European countries now, there is a rise of populism, there is a rise of intolerance, of racism, of fear of immigrants, of fear of others, of xenophobia, and of reliance increasingly on using brutal means to get your way. And the public is today, I think, frighteningly unable to respond to that. And I would say that one issue in particular that I find really disturbing is not so much the rise of the right, what some people call new fascism or whatever, or populism or xenophobia, the far right. What I find most disturbing is that on the other side of politics, and you see that everywhere. You see that in the US, in Israel, in Britain, in Germany, in France. On the other side, there is no good response to that. Whether it's Democrats or Social Democrats or Labor, there is no good response. To people's sense, large parts of the population in those countries, in democratic countries, that something has gone wrong for them, that they were not, that the promises that were made to them were not delivered, that their children will not have as good a life as they or their grandparents did, that social mobility has slowed down. There is no good response. And that you can trace that probably to the fall of communism and to the idea that capitalism is now all triumphant. But as long as there is no such response, we can expect more of that. And it really behooves our own people, intelligentsia, academics, media, to actually provide a new way of addressing the social ills that people do suffer from, certainly in the United States, so that they will not be so easily taken over by the kind of demagogy that we hear now in the United States.
6: In the early years of the Israeli state, Martin Buber, a leading Israeli philosopher, and others like him, had a completely different view on how to live peacefully with the Palestinian inhabitants. Could you enlighten our listeners about Martin Buber, his philosophy?
8: You know, Martin Buber was the teacher of my father and mother at the Hebrew University on the eve of the war of 1948. And afterwards, they took classes with him. I would say that what is important in this case with Martin Buber and Magnus and a number of other people at the time was that in the 1930s, there was an organization called Brit Shalom, Alliance of Peace. And that organization saw, and Buber was a very important voice in that, saw the trajectory of Zionism on its way to creating a state under the aegis of the British Empire, that it would be an ethno-national, violent, intolerant state. And those people knew what they were talking about because they saw this happening in Europe in their lifetimes. They saw exactly where ethno-nationalism would lead. In fact, ethno-nationalism was the birthplace of Zionism itself. And they talked about creating either a binational state or creating a confederation. That is to find a way for the Jewish population and the Palestinian population to share that space. And it has to be said that those were not just empty ideas. There were many people who supported them. My parents were members of MAPAM, which was the left-wing part of the Labor Party, whose youth movement was the Shomer HaTzair. I was born in a kibbutz of Shomer HaTzair because my parents went to that kibbutz in the early 1950s, and they believed in a binational state. They were afraid of the kind of potential of Zionism to become this ethno-national violent ideology. They failed. And the death knell for that was the War of 1948. The combination of the Holocaust, in which those masses of Jews who were supposed to come from Europe to create a Jewish majority state were murdered, and the War of 1948, where the other solution for creating a Jewish majority state was implemented, which was ethnically cleansing the majority, the Palestinians, and thereby creating a Jewish majority state. Those ideas died then and were only revived in the early 1990s during the Oslo Peace Accords, which ended with the assassination of Rabin. So, you know, Tom Segev, who is an Israeli journalist and historian, wrote a book, I think 20 years ago, called Palestine One Complete, in which he talks about the 1920s and 30s, and he tries to trace when was the moment that Jewish and Palestinian coexistence was no longer conceivable. But whenever that moment was, whether it was in 1929 with what is called the riots in Hebron, whether it was 1936 with the Arab uprising, which was brutally put down by the British with Jewish help, whenever it was, there were people hoping for that. And many of the most powerful minds who decided to leave the country because they felt that Zionism was heading in the same way of those national movements that turned against the Jews in Europe.
0: Let me read, if I can, Omer. This is a quote from Ben-Gurion. It's reported, I guess, by Nahum Goldman. Let me just read it, and I'd like to get your response whether you think his observations are correct and there's any remedy. And I'm beginning the quotation. If I were an Arab leader, I would never sign an agreement with Israel. It is normal. We have taken their country. It is true God promised it to us, but how could that interest them? Our God is not theirs. There's been anti-Semitism, the Nazis, Hitler, Auschwitz, but was that their fault? They see but one thing. We have come. We have stolen their country. Why would they accept that? Would you concur with Ben-Gurion sentiments, and how do you overcome them, if at all?
8: Of course. I mean, Ben-Gurion, you know, was a pragmatic statesman. He had a goal. He was a visionary in that sense. He knew what he wanted, but he was very pragmatic. And he, in many private conversations, he dismissed the kind of rhetoric that he himself spouted when he was speaking publicly, when he said, oh, Nasser is like Hitler and so forth. He actually initiated much of that rhetoric that now has become commonplace in Israel. But in these kind of conversations, and this is quoted from a private conversation that he had, he, of course, responded the way that Jabotinsky also spoke. That is, yes, we are coming here, we are taking over their land, and they will resist it. They will naturally resist it. We would have done the same. When Israelis talk today about Hamas or Fatah or Hezbollah as being terrorists, well, what were the Jews doing against the British? They were doing the same thing. But in Jewish mythology, those are heroes and these are terrorists. That's very common. That's not a Zionist invention. You know, the resistance fought bravely against the Germans, and then the same officers went to Algeria and put down the FLN using the same tactics that the Nazis used on them. So that's common. The question is, what do you do about it? And I'm a historian. I'm also relatively pragmatic. I know that people like my grandparents who came to Palestine actually believed that they were coming home. They really believed that this was their ancestral homeland. I also know that had they stayed in Poland like the rest of their families, they would have all been murdered, because they were. All those who stayed behind were actually murdered. So now you have a situation, and that's a situation that has existed since 1948, where you have two populations that live in the same space. And neither of them is going anywhere. Each group would like to wake up tomorrow morning and to see the other population move to Canada. But they're not. They're not moving to Canada or to Eritrea or anywhere else. They're right there facing them. And what they have to face is the reality that both of them belong there now. Whatever happened in the past, they're there. And they have to find a way to live side by side. And for Zionism, that became impossible, that notion, after 1948, that we have to correct this moment, the moment in which we kicked one population out. And as the Palestinians say correctly, the Nakba was not only in 1948. It's an ongoing process. It's still going on. As long as the Nakba is still going on, these two groups will keep killing each other, with Israelis obviously killing far more because they have far more weapons and much more international support. The only way for these people to finally put an end to it is, as Jabotinsky said, when he wrote The Iron War, I think in 1927 it came out, and he said, the Zionists have to put up an iron wall, so until the rest of the Arab world will accept our existence here, and then we can decide on how do we manage our coexistence. Israel reached that point. It could have done it. The rest of the Arab world, despite all the propaganda you hear, actually wants to accept Israel. Saudi Arabia offered a peace with Israel in 2002. Lebanon wants peace with Israel. Egypt and Jordan have peace with Israel. The Gulf states want peace with Israel. There's one issue that hasn't been resolved, that Israel refuses to resolve, and that's the issue from 1948. That is, what about the Palestinians? And as long as that is not resolved, as long as Israel and the Palestinians do not find a way to share that space in binational confederation, which is what I support, whatever it might be, one state for all its citizens, however you do it, this will continue.
6: Let's go to Hannah, please.
4: Could you speak to how Hebrew as a, you know, an official national language functioned in building this national identity and maybe crowded out some of the other living languages that Jews around the world and people living in Palestine before the state was established, how it kind of crowded out their identities?
8: Yeah, you know, that's a fascinating issue. We could probably talk about it for another hour. So Zionism at some point decides, not right away, the language of Jews in Israel would be Hebrew. There's a language war. And it's not only between Hebrew and Yiddish, because people like Theodor Herzl, for instance, who came from Austria and was really a German nationalist originally, believed the German was the language of culture, just like my grandmother also believed that was the Kultursprache. And so what would be the language was a little bit of a struggle in the early decades, the first one or two decades of the 20th century. But eventually, Hebrew wins out. And what is interesting here is that the creation of the state, the creation of a Jewish national entity in Palestine, and the creation of Hebrew as a modern language, synonymous. They work hand in hand. There's myriad educational institutions dedicated to that, poets, writers, essays, creating a modern Hebrew, because, of course, modern Hebrew is based on biblical Hebrew. And part of it is what Zionism called the normalization of Jewish existence, because Zionism took over much of the anti-Semitic view of Jews in the diaspora. The Jews were weaklings, Jews were cowards, Jews couldn't do any physical work, Jews existed only doing Luftgeschäft, sort of air businesses, and wheelers and dealers. And Zionism wanted to recreate Jews as something else, as people rooted in the soil. And for that, they needed also to go back to that Hebrew language. In fact, for a long time, in Zionist circles, even you go back to the 1950s, the talk was not about Jews, but about Hebrews. And when you spoke about Hebrews, the allusion was to those people who lived at the time of the Maccabees or the time of the rebellion against the Romans. So the creation of Hebrew as a modern language and the creation of the state and of nationalism are tightly bound to each other. There are two aspects to this that are interesting. One is that this is very typical of all nationalisms. You find this in Czech nationalism, in Finnish nationalism, in Norwegian nationalism, that you create a language, the language of the people, in Russian nationalism too. The Russian elite spoke French. The second thing is that because of the focus on Hebrew, to create Hebrew as a mother tongue for children whose mothers didn't speak Hebrew, because of that, there was a great antagonism towards speaking any other language. And the notion of having bilingual schools, that is, of having schools in Palestine where people would learn both Hebrew and Arabic, the language of the place, is not entertained by the vast majority of educators. Now, if you think about what would have been the result of having bilingual schools already in the 1920s and 30s, that children could speak each other's language and recognize each other's culture, that could have had a huge effect on how Zionism developed and how the state would have developed. But in today's Israel, the only bilingual population are the Palestinians. Palestinian citizens of Israel speak Arabic and Hebrew. Most Israelis don't speak Arabic. And most Israelis who trace themselves, well, in large numbers, not to Europe, but to North Africa and the Middle East, where their parents and grandparents spoke Arabic, this was their language, have forgotten that language and were ashamed of their parents speaking it because it's associated them with the Arabs. So the loss in this kind of creation of a nation around one language was the ability to imagine yourself as sharing the space with another group.
6: You know, Omar, I have to give our listeners a sense of where you're looking in the future. And on page 203, you have a pretty fascinating predicate. You say that the long-term consequences of the genocide in Gaza, about that, and you say, quote, the license that Israel, the land of the victims, has long enjoyed and abused, may be expiring. The sons and daughters of the next generation will be free to rethink their own lives and their future beyond the memory of the Holocaust. They will also have to pay for the sins of their parents and bear the burden of the genocide perpetrated in their name. They will have to reckon with what the great, often forgotten Israeli poet Avot Yeshurun wrote in the aftermath of the Nakba, of which we have witnessed a repetition or continuation. And then you quote the poet, quote, the Holocaust of the Jews of Europe and the Holocaust of the Arabs of Eretz Israel are but one Holocaust of the Jewish people. The two of them stare each other directly in the face. It is of this that I speak, end quote. And then you say, can this race to the abyss be stopped? Can you summarize how you answered that, Professor Bartov?
8: Yes, thank you. I'll try. First, anyone who loves poetry should try to read the Avot Yeshurun. Speaking of languages, he wrote Hebrew, but his Hebrew was mixed with Arabic and Yiddish. And this poem is filled with all three languages. So it's hard to read, but it's an absolutely extraordinary poem called Passover Caves. As for your question, look, I support a movement that is called A Land for All. And any of your listeners can Google that. Just Google A Land for All, and you will find the basic ideas of that movement. It is a movement that was formed by Israeli Jews and Palestinians together. There's actually, I think from yesterday, the two leaders of this group were interviewed by Ezra Klein in the New York Times. What is important about this movement is that it tries to envision a way for Jews and Palestinians to live between the river and the sea by way of creating a confederation. So it sets out from the idea or the realization that the two-state solution is dead because there are hundreds of thousands of Jewish settlers in the West Bank and there's no realistic way of removing them. So how do you create two states? And the notion is that there would be two states, Jewish and Palestinian. Both states would have the two elementary or most important elements in them, which would be a right of self-determination and a right of return. But unlike the traditional two-state solution, those states would distinguish between residence and citizenship. So you could be a citizen of one state, vote for its parliament, but you could live in the other state. And the borders between the two states, since they would be in a confederation, would be open to movement between one area and another. That would recognize the link that both groups have to the whole land and their need and desire to have a state of their own. And they would have common institutions in Jerusalem, which would be a shared capital between the two states. That's an attempt to square the circle of the need of the two groups to rule over themselves while recognizing that these two groups are completely mixed with each other And the whole space is so inextricably mixed that you can no longer cut it apart. It can't happen today. Obviously, there's not enough support for it. I believe that it's very important to continue working on this plan, because when the situation changes, and I think that it will, largely because Israel has basically put itself in a way that the rest of the world is turning against it. So when the situation changes, it would be good to have this kind of blueprint prepared for a future for both these groups.
6: On that note, Omer, we do have to conclude. Is there any last-minute comment you'd like to make to our listeners who

0: are serious people and are committed citizens in a democracy they're trying to save.
1: Look, I mean, first of all, I want to thank you for this conversation and for the questions by everyone here. And I just want to say yes, because we are all citizens in what are still democracies, we should use that power that we have to influence our own politicians to help, in this case in particular, to help Israel, not because we want to punish it, although there are people there who surely should be punished, but because we also want to help that country, both Jews and Palestinians, to find a better life for themselves and for their children. And the United States is the only country right now that can do that. And if we use our power, our persuasion, our votes, we can help politicians steer in that direction.
0: On that note, thank you very much. We've been talking with Professor Omer Bartov. Thank you very much, Professor Bartov.
1: Thank you.
0: And thank you, Bruce Fine.
2: Well, thank you, Ralph, for inviting me. Goodbye.
3: We've been speaking with Bruce Fine and Omer Bartov. We'll link to their work at ralphnaderradiohour.com. 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
4: From the National Press Building in Washington, D.C., this is your Corporate Crime Reporter Morning Minute for Friday, July 10, 2026. I'm Russell Mokhiber. Since the Trump administration and Congress's decision to roll back limits on overdraft and non-sufficient funds, or NSF fees, many of the country's largest banks have begun to ratchet up their overdraft fee take. Overall, struggling families paid over $12 billion in overdraft and NSF fees in 2025. A new report from the National Consumer Law Center outlines steps states can take to limit fees and abusive practices imposed on people who can least afford them. A new issue brief analyzes the 2025 overdraft fee revenue of the 20 largest consumer banks and spotlights several in the overdraft hall of shame. For the Corporate Crime Reporter, I'm Russell Mokhiber.
3: 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I'm Hannah Feldman, along with David Feldman and Ralph. And that's our show. I want to thank our guests again, Omer Bartov and Bruce Fine. 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
0: Thank you, everybody.

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0: From Washington, D.C., this is On the Ground. Perhaps it takes an event like the World Cup to expose the hypocrisy of the U.S. being allowed to host the games while at the same time supporting a genocide and conducting an illegal war of aggression. We speak to human rights advocate Ajamu Baraka for this month's episode of The F Word on Fascism.
1: We didn't ask for this war that they have declared on us, but we have a responsibility to resist, and we've got a responsibility to make sure that this is not a one-sided war.
0: And protests continue against killings by ICE in Texas and Maine, and against construction of an ICE headquarters in a black neighborhood in D.C.
2: We demand that ICE get out of our communities, get out of our neighborhoods, get out of our children's schools, our job sites, and our streets.
0: All that and much more coming up.

0: Welcome to On the Ground, Voices of Resistance from the Nation's Capital. I'm Esther Iverum. Well, in the escalating war waged against Iran, the United States continued on Friday to bomb targets including bridges, railways, airports, and residential neighborhoods, killing at least 7 people overnight as President Trump continued threats to target the country's oil and gas infrastructure and announced restart of the U.S. naval blockade on Iranian ships. In retaliation, Iran continued its closure of the Strait of Hormuz while bombing U.S. bases and equipment, including a Special Operations Command Center in Syria, radar sites in Oman, and weapons depots and launchers in Kuwait. Iran repeated that its response to any attack on its energy infrastructure would be to destroy oil and gas facilities throughout the Persian Gulf. In addition, Ansar Allah, known as the Houthis in Yemen, might close the Bab el-Mandeb Strait, the gateway to the Red Sea, especially as Israel continues to occupy and kill people in Lebanon and Gaza. Meanwhile, the price for Brent crude rose to nearly $85 a barrel early Friday morning. Now, Chantel James has national news.
1: After a recent surge of violent enforcement actions by ICE, resulting in more than 10,000 arrests and 3 officer-involved deaths, communities across the United States are protesting the killings of Lorenzo Salgado Araujo, a Mexican father and business owner in Houston, and Juan Duran Guerrero, a father and blue-collar worker from Columbia, Maine. On Tuesday, July 14th, here in D.C., multiple protests were organized, including one in the Mount Pleasant neighborhood organized by the Party for Socialism and Liberation. More than 100 rallied in Lamont Plaza, chanting and carrying signs demanding justice. Friends of Lorenzo Salgado Araujo spoke.
2: Good evening, everyone. I'm Tara. ICE has taken so much from us. It has taken our fathers. It has taken our sense of safety. Walking to work, driving our kids to school, sitting on our own porches. But here is clearly, ICE has not taken our community. It cannot. A community is not a place. It's a promise that we show to each other by showing up like you are today. We are here tonight for Lorenzo. We are also here for every Lorenzo, for every Juan Sebastian who has not made the news yet. For the workers standing outside Home Depot being targeted by ICE raids, for the mothers walking to school while hiding their own fear, for every family that feels unsafe answering their own door. Before July 7th, many of us here did not know Lorenzo's name, but he was one of us. He was passionate and he was hardworking and he was cherished until the day he was never given the chance to grow old.
1: After these deaths, the Department of Homeland Security stated that they would cease dangerous ICE traffic stops. And while President Trump attempted to restore the stops, the injunction on traffic stops had been restored, keeping the heat on ICE in the D.C. area and opposing construction of a new ICE headquarters in the district. A rally in March action is scheduled for Saturday, July 18th at 2 p.m. at the corner of Malcolm X Avenue and MLK Avenue in Southeast to march to the planned site. Trump and his allies nationally continue their attack on voting rights. The president hijacked primetime television Thursday night to offer unverified claims of interference by China and a cover-up by the deep state in the 2020 presidential election, which he lost to Joe Biden. He ended the 25-minute speech by calling for a crackdown on what he continues to claim is an epidemic of voting by non-citizens. In May, Florida Governor DeSantis arrested Florida State Representative Angie Nixon of Jacksonville during a sit-in protesting that state's rigging of congressional maps to diminish black voting power. She said at the time, quote, "I will not allow our rights and representation to be taken away in silence. At a time when people need their leadership to step up and govern, Governor DeSantis and the Republican-controlled legislature in Florida are playing politics with people's lives," end quote. Groups like Common Cause and Equal Ground are also part of a lawsuit to bring DeSantis to justice to provide fair voting rights to all. 2 weeks after the mysterious death of 18-year-old Nolan Wells, during a July 4th boating trip off the coast of Mississippi. The case is heading to a grand jury. An autopsy report has been completed, and new evidence is surfacing that raises new questions about Wells' death being classified by police so quickly as a drowning. The case has engulfed the Black community on social media and sparked outrage that Wells' friends on the trip, who were white, all returned home from the island safely with Wells' cell phone and car keys, while Wells' body was found floating off the coast days later. Attention to the Wells case, including by civil rights attorney Ben Crump, also brought delayed attention to the similar case of Daniel Irving, who was found drowned in a lake in Texas last April, but only now are two of his friends, both white, facing charges of evidence tampering. Sean DeRidia spoke with Ben Crump.
3: I think the thing that is the most troubling to us, this happened back on April 13th. He went missing. April 17th, they found his body. They questioned these two suspects back in April, shortly after this happened, when they came and said it was an accident. Why were no charges brought until just last Friday? We believe the reason is because Mr. Crump took on the Nolan Wells case and gave it national attention. And we believe the Dallas Police Department got afraid, got scared, and said, hey, people can come looking at us. Mm-hmm. Might be a story. Because if they really cared and if they really wanted to do something, mm-hmm. they've had 3 months to bring tampering charges. They need to do their job.
1: Wells' funeral will be Monday in Ocean Springs, Mississippi. On Capitol Hill, Darlene Graham has been sworn in to fill the position of her brother, Senator Lindsey Graham of South Carolina, who died Saturday, July 11th, under mysterious circumstances after visiting a drone factory in Ukraine. Political analysts with experience in investigations say the timeline of Graham's death, given by the White House, does not jibe with the time needed to travel and arrive to his home. Meanwhile, a continuing mystery unfolds around the status of another senator, Mitch McConnell of Kentucky, who's been hospitalized since the fall for a month. On Sunday, July 12th, his office released a photo of McConnell holding a copy of that day's Washington Post sports section, as well as a statement that McConnell is recuperating at a rehab center, but is not able to return to the Senate floor to vote. For On the Ground, this is Chantal James.
0: Thank you, Chantel. In D.C. news, after the latest attack by the Trump administration on the Consumer Financial Protection Bureau, requiring employees around the country to relocate to D.C. later this year or lose their jobs, public workers gathered Monday, July 13th, to show solidarity with CFPB employees as they continue their year-long fight to keep open the agency, which has returned more than $21 billion to the public from fraudulent activities by banks and other institutions. The Federal Unionist Network, including members of the American Federation of Government Employees and the National Treasury Employees Union, which has led the legal fight, said that the new D.C. work requirement was just the latest scheme to gut this agency after courts have overturned previous efforts by acting CFPB Director Russell Vaught to cut 90% of the agency's staff. I spoke to Gabriel Hopkins, current CFPB employee and NTEU union officer, about what the public needs to know about the fight of these workers and the agency.
4: If you have a credit card, if you have a credit score, if you have a bank account, if you have any financial service or product that you use in your daily life, you have a mortgage, you have a car loan, you have a student loan, then the CFPB's whole purpose and mission is to look out for you, is to make sure that your interests are protected. And if that matters to you, then I would ask any American who is hearing this or seeing this to call their member of Congress and tell them that you want the CFPB to be operating, you want the CFPB to be doing its work and pursuing its mission, and understand that as public service, our job is to look out for the interests of every American, no matter where they live, no matter what they do. As long as they're using one of these services, and you almost certainly are, then we're here to look out for you. And that's what we'd like to keep doing.
0: Those gathered Monday offered flowers and sweets to workers as they entered their offices, which were relocated from near the White House to a downsized space in Southwest D.C. by Vought, who is also architect of the infamous Project 2025 blueprint for dismantling representative democracy in the U.S. Well, even after a year of battling the Trump regime to maintain these and other public services, those gathered to cheer on these workers were determined to keep up the fight.
5: We love the CFPB!
6: 2, 4, 6, 8! Job Frank is pretty great!
0: And those are headlines and happenings. Up next, speaking out against deadly violence and terror by ICE. Stay with us.
7: Peace and blessings to all.

0: So I would like to welcome up Tara and Mikel, friends of the Salgado family. Welcome. Woo! Good evening, everyone. I'm Tara.
1: And I'm Mikel. We are here as friends of the Salgado family, standing with them tonight to share a little about who Lorenzo Salgado Araujo was. Before July 7th, a week ago today, Lorenzo Salgado Araujo was not a headline. He was not a statistic. He was a man of routine. Up before the sun, out the door by 6, home every night to the same porch, the same meal, the same dog waiting at his feet. For 30 years, he built houses for other families across the Houston suburbs. And then, finally, he built one for himself alongside the family and friends who mattered to him most. He was a private man who never wanted to be known outside his own home. All he ever wanted was to work hard and take care of his wife and 3 sons. And he did, keeping every promise he made to her. He also gave other men in his community the same chance someone once gave him, opening his door to anyone willing to put in the work.
0: He believed in his son's future more than anything else, and he raised them to respect people and to work hard, no matter what. He loves his country's soccer team almost as much as he loved teasing his sons about theirs. And it's safe to say that Lorenzo's life was defined by loving his family and being loved in return.
1: 6 days after Lorenzo was killed, ICE agents shot and killed another man across the country. Juan Sebastian Guerrero was 26 years old. He was also a husband, a father to a 3-year-old daughter who was steps away when he died. 2 men, 2 fathers, 2 families who never met. Lorenzo and Juan Sebastian will never know how much they had in common. They worked, they loved, and they were loved. And they were both shot dead in the street by an agency that has yet to answer for either killing and many more.
0: ICE has taken so much from us. It has taken our fathers. It has taken our sense of safety. Walking to work, driving our kids to school, sitting on our own porches. But here is clearly, ICE has not taken our community. It cannot. A community is not a place. It's a promise that we show to each other by showing up like you are today. We are here tonight for Lorenzo. We are also here for every Lorenzo, for every Juan Sebastian, who has not made the news yet. For the workers standing outside Home Depot being targeted by ICE raids. For the mothers walking to school while hiding their own fear. For every family that feels unsafe answering their own door. Before July 7th, many of us here did not know Lorenzo's name. But he was one of us. He was passionate and he was hardworking and he was cherished. Until the day he was never given the chance to grow old.
1: So, on behalf of this community, the neighbors, co-workers, and friends who have come together across DC tonight, we are not here to ask, but we are here to demand.
0: We demand the release of the other 3 men who were taken that same morning, men who were with Lorenzo, one of them his own brother, men who have not been heard from since and who we believe are being pressured towards self-deportation instead of being allowed to tell the truth of what they saw.
2: Shame. Shame. Shame.
1: We demand legislation, real, binding, enforceable legislation that ends unmarked vehicles, ends unidentifiable agents, and ends operations that treat working people like targets.
0: And we demand that the agents who shot and killed Lorenzo Salgado Araujo and Juan Sebastian Guerrero be publicly identified by name. No badge, no vehicle, and no agency should be the reason that people should be allowed to hide the people responsible for taking a life.
1: We demand that ICE get out of our communities, get out of our neighborhoods, get out of our children's schools, our job sites, and our streets. And when its agents take a life, this community demands that they face the same justice that anyone else who kills in cold blood does.
2: Yeah.
0: ICE murdered a man in our own community, a man who fed his family with his own two hands, who built houses so other families could have a home. That is who they are attacking every single day, the people who hold our communities together. And that ends when we refuse to let it. So, justice for Lorenzo Salgado Araujo.
1: Justicia para Juan Sebastián Guerrero.
0: Justicia. And justice for every family that has ICE has terrorized up to date.
1: And peace for every family who has not have to suffer that terror so far. Woo! Woo! Thank you.

0: Ice out of everywhere!
1: Ice out of everywhere!
0: El pueblo unido! El pueblo unido jamás será vencido! El pueblo unido jamás será vencido!
2: Thank you.
3: Up next, I would like to welcome up a representative with the Washington Teachers Union. Welcome up, Michael Katsky.
4: Brothers, sisters, siblings, my name is Michael Katsky. I am a public school teacher and proud union member. And I'm here today for the reason everybody else is here today, to say ice out of D.C., ice out of everywhere. Woo! You know, I've stood right here in this position many a times, making many speeches, and the fact remains the same, that my classroom is a front line. I see it every day. I don't just see empty desks after an ice raid. I see a system that deliberately creates those absences. I hear the name Renee Good, Jaime Alinas, Keith Porter Jr., all victims of ice terror, not just as victims though, but as echoes in the hallway, reminding us that this violence that we're out here today to protest, to stand up against, is not a fault, but by design. This administration operates a machine of deportation, of militarization, of fear. It funds cages and endless wars by starving our schools, our clinics, our homes. It believes that our labor runs this country, but our voices shouldn't guide it. And I'm here to tell you today that they are wrong. Our power is not just in our voices, but in our hands. It's in our ability to make their world stop functioning. The power of a teacher is to educate, but also to withdraw our labor and solidarity. The power of a community is to sustain life, but also to halt the economy that feeds our oppression. So, Ben just talked about they're planning a new ICE headquarters in Southeast. Have you all heard about that? Is this your first time hearing that? For some of us, yes. For some of us, no. I find it despicable that in Southeast, in a neighborhood that we know is predominantly brown and black and needs community funds, instead of funding healthcare, instead of funding education, instead of funding people's needs, our government has decided to double down and fund this terroristic deportation and murder machine. Yay! And so we stand here today to say, not in our name.
1: Not in our name.
4: Because when our community is under attack, what do we do?
1: Stand up, fight back!
4: What do we do?
1: Stand up, fight back!
4: And we need to fight back. It's not going to be any elected official or any member of leadership in DCPS Central Office who's going to save us. It'll be the people who save us.
1: Yes.
4: Because we know that this moment necessitates the bravery, determination, and steadfastness of our city's community to fight for nothing less than all of our children's, all of our families' rights to a fair, equal chance at liberty, education, healthcare, everything that they need, rather than this war machine. Try as they may, these agencies will not scare us. They will not scare our students. They will not scare our families, our loved ones into the submission, because we will continue to educate ourselves, to agitate, to stand up, and to fight back for what is a fundamental right for all of our students. That is, of course, access to a quality education. I don't know about you all, I'm ready to stand up and fight for our students, our community, our city, our loved ones, everybody that makes this city run. And I hope every single one of us here today is able to do the exact same. Thank you very much.
2: That was D.C. public school teacher Michael Katsky representing the Washington Teachers Union. And before him, Tara and Mikhail, friends of the family of Lorenzo Salgado Araujo, killed by ICE agents in Houston, Texas on July 7, 2026. All were speaking out on Tuesday, July 14th, at a rally in March in the Mount Pleasant neighborhood of D.C., protesting deadly violence and terror by ICE or Immigration and Customs Enforcement agents. This is On the Ground. I'm Esther Averam. Up next, Ajamu Baraka is our guest for this month's episode of The F Word on Fascism. Stay with us.
5: The kid is

0: to the death they soldier, like Hugo Chavez at the UN smelling sulfur.
1: No war against Iran, I believe.
2: This is On the Ground, Voices of Resistance from the nation's capital. I'm Esther Averam, here for this month's episode of the F-Word on Fascism. Well, the Sunday, July 19th final in the World Cup also marks the end to one of the most controversial and, many soccer fans say, the worst World Cup ever. Most, if not all, of this poor ranking comes from the fact that the U.S. and the Trump administration, as one of the North American hosts, practiced a blatant discrimination against a team from Iran, which the United States continues to attack after launching an unprovoked war on the country along with Israel on February 28th. And the low stature is held by the United States after nearly 3 years of supporting a genocide in Gaza and then extending that Gaza model to this hemisphere in murders of more than 200 people at this point, boating in the Caribbean and Eastern Pacific, the attack on Venezuela and the kidnapping of President Nicolas Maduro, and the current siege on Cuba, which is just the latest genocide inflicted on the people of this hemisphere by the U.S. Well, joining me for this discussion is Ajamu Baraka, longtime human rights advocate, former Green Party candidate for the Vice President of the United States, and director of the North-South Project for People's-Centered Human Rights for the Black Alliance for Peace. Welcome back to the show, Ajamu.
3: It's so good to be back. Thank you.
2: So I thought I would start with the Black Alliance for Peace action campaign around the FIFA games. And I was looking at the information that you put out that on July 8th, the organization called for the remaining teams in the World Cup to withdraw from the tournament and to reject the, quote, lawlessness and impunity of the U.S. in its renewed, its active warfare against Iran, as well as the ongoing illegal and barbaric acts of genocide in Palestine and Lebanon, end quote, I should say. And then on July 9th, another group, the Anti-Fascist Football Coalition, composed of 35 international organizations, joined in the call with you. Now, you can tell me whether anybody heeded the call. You know, I've been watching some of the games and I didn't hear anybody step up to withdraw. But I just thought that this public call was really notable and should be more publicized, because I couldn't help but think when I was watching the games, because I'm a sports fan. I mean, it's really hard for me. I remember when people were saying to boycott the NFL, and, you know, I would sneak and watch, you know, my team's games anyway. And it's really hard for people not to enjoy this sports spectacle at home, you know, even if we're not, you know, spending these outrageous funds for tickets. Maybe we're boycotting in that way, but a lot of people are still watching the games in anyway. But I couldn't help but think that these games reminded me of 1936 Germany, when Jesse Owens ran in when Nazi Germany hosted the games. And yeah. I couldn't help but think that, because, you know, Hitler wanted to make a point about Aryan supremacy, and he was defeated in that, what he was trying to portray. And by Trump hosting the games here, as this country is attacking Iran, as the country is still supporting a genocide still ongoing in Gaza, it really, I had solidarity, I should say, with this statement that you all put out. And so what caused you all to make this call, this action, and what kind of success do you think you've had, even if teams haven't withdrawn?
3: Well, I think that the main motivation that we had was the fact that we are, in fact, human beings. Mm-hmm. And then when we see the kind of suffering that is the consequence of the actions of the United States of America with its allies, European allies, but specifically Israel. And we see that even in light of this obvious criminal behavior that this government is involved in, that it would be allowed to host this international event, this coming together of people from across the planet, we saw that as obscene and that it required opposition. We felt that the group that had the most credibility and in some ways maybe even the most responsibility to raise this kind of issue with FIFA was in fact people in this country that we referred to as Black or African. And so we said that it was the responsibility of a organization, the Black Alliance for Peace, committed to the Black radical tradition, committed to anti-imperialism and international peace, to raise the issue of the U.S. hosting the games. So what we had was various stages. First, we said we made a demand that the game should be moved. We communicated that to FIFA. We started building out a formation that helped amplify that demand. And that is, in fact, the Anti-Fascist Football Coalition. And we started building support for that call. Well, of course, you know, we're up against a multi-million-dollar operation in FIFA. And the greed that was driving the very fact that FIFA would not seriously consider pulling the game from a country that was involved in a genocide, that was involved in international lawlessness with the attack on Venezuela, the siege of Cuba, et cetera, was being driven by the fact that FIFA thought it could make around $9 billion with the games taking place in the U.S. Also, they didn't move the game. So the next step was, well, if you're not going to move the games, we are calling on the international community to, in fact, boycott the games. And so we made the call to boycott the games. When, of course, the game started, and now we had the last part of it, as soon as we had to, sort of the finals of developing, we said, look, in light of the fact that now the U.S. has gone back to war in this war of choice against Iran, that this has further tainted the games. Right. And so we called on the remaining teams to make a commitment to withdraw from the games, again, knowing that that wasn't going to probably happen. We felt compelled, though, to make that demand. We've now followed up. The last demand is whatever team actually ends up winning the World Cup. We know that the final ceremony is going to be the FIFA president and the U.S. president are presenting the trophy, the FIFA trophy. Mm-hmm. And we're suggesting that as an act of solidarity, that they refuse to accept the trophy from the hands of Donald Trump. So this has been the progression we have been taking politically and morally to raise these issues. And again, we're not overly concerned about the fact that we weren't able to realize those objectives. We felt morally compelled to, in fact, raise those objectives. And we saw in the last few weeks, our demands really began to resonate. We ended up doing a ton of media over the last 4 weeks or so, or when the games really started. And people began to really resonate with these calls. They understood the call. And even people who were attempting to go to the games physically, at the Fan Fest and all of that, people were out, that is members of the Black Alliance for Peace and members of the Anti-Fascist Football Coalition, talking to people about the games, talking to people about the various issues related to the teams who were participating in the games, like what was happening in Haiti. You know, what was it, the position of the English and undermining the ability of people to resist the UK government making it illegal to support Palestine. Same thing with the Germans, et cetera, et cetera. So, you know, we made those calls, those demands, and we are here today. And we saw all of this, you know, I think, packaged in the theme of your program. This is a resistance to fascism, a resistance to the new form of fascism that's now taken a globalized character. And that's why we are involved in this struggle. That's why we named this the Anti-Fascist Football Coalition.
2: Right. And during the World Cup, during these past few weeks, we've also seen what some people are calling a surge by ICE, or with this renewed funding they received from the Trump's big, ugly bill, murders of men in Texas and in Maine.
3: Yeah.
2: And I think the figure is 10,000 people arrested in 1 or 2 weeks.
3: Yeah, 5 days, as a matter of fact. But, you know.
2: Right. And then on Thursday, I was looking at an article. I'm going to try to find it really quick. I was looking at an article in Common Dreams. Okay, yes. So, and the title is Fascism is Here. Rubio, Miller say more terrorist designations coming for quote unquote far left groups. And they said, if you're not alarmed, you're not paying attention. So I'll just read a little bit from the article. It said Trump administration officials on Thursday hyped up plans to carry out mass political arrests and prosecutions of people whom it deemed far left terrorists. In a speech given at the U.S. State Department, Stephen Miller, President Donald Trump's deputy chief of staff, described left-wing political violence as, quote, fatal cancer to civilization, end quote, and boasted of plans to use state power to suppress people who it called political terrorists. And he's bragging about this after there were these really alarming arrests of activists protesting ICE and the violence that we've just seen manifested in Texas and Maine. So that is their definition of what far left terrorism is. If you're opposing the fascistic activities of the Trump administration. So your call is coming at a time when this is happening domestically. At the same time, we know what's happening in our hemisphere, the global south of our own hemisphere. And I think you, as a person who straddles both worlds in the U.S. and in Colombia, you have a unique perspective on this. So tell me, in addition to this FIFA campaign that people should lock in on and pay attention to, what are the dangers that you see happening right now? And as you help us understand what you're looking at when you look at the Trump administration, both domestically and in the rest of the hemisphere.
3: Well, what we're looking at, and thank you for that question regarding the domestic situation also, that's another one of the issues that we raised with FIFA, that it made absolutely no sense for them to subject visitors to a environment in which they were going to be racially profiled by this Gestapo force called ICE, mm-hmm. That people were going to be unsafe and would have difficulties entering the country. That happened. We saw teams being harassed, people not being allowed to enter the country, people with visas already secure and money and tickets. A number of them, for example, we have the famous situation with the fans from Morocco. Teams that had qualified to participate, their citizens were outright banned from visiting the U.S. like the Haitians. If this was any other nation, then FIFA would have been compelled to, in fact, pull the games from the U.S., but they did not. And so this is part of the contradiction, not only in terms of FIFA, but in terms of the lack of an outcry by the international community, primarily when we say international community, the collective West. Because here we have a nation that is involved in the lawlessness, the suffering, the mass murder that we've already touched on, being allowed to host the games. Where in the past, when they condemned the Russian invasion of Ukraine, I mean, it took a few days before Russia was banned from all participation in international sport, for example. But yet the U.S. is allowed to not only participate, but to host the games. So this is the double standard. And one of the reasons why we have a double standard is because who are the people who are dying? The people who are dying are non-European people. So basically, the fact that there was a lack of any condemnation from the collective West was just a reaffirmation of the kind of normalized white supremacy that we have in the West. And specifically within the U.S. Who cares if Palestinian people are being mass executed by Israel? Who cares about the plight of people in Cuba who have electric turned off sometimes days at a time, who are dying in the hospitals when the electric goes off, who are unable to completely feed themselves as a consequence of the lack of petroleum? Who cares? These are people whose lives are not that important. And so we are trying to help people to understand that the very fact that these games took place here is an example of the dehumanization of non-European people. And that's at the center of the fascistic model, the fascistic approach. This is what Rubio and Stephen Miller are talking about, that basically anyone that opposes this kind of activity, you are relabeled as a terrorist, and you will feel the full weight of the state. Anybody that stands with people of color who are opposed to migrant communities being terrorized by ICE will oppose a mass incarceration of African-American people, who raise issues about the plight of people who can't afford health care in this country. You are now going to be defined as a domestic terrorist with no human rights at all. This is part and parcel of the fascist playbook. And so people need to understand what is being consolidated. So it's not just about the work we've done with the World Cup. That's just one aspect of it. It is understanding that in this crisis of capital, the ruling elements have decided that there's no more space for any kind of recognition of democracy, human rights, that those kinds of rights cannot be allowed to put a brake on the ability of the state to strengthen its repressive apparatus in order to make sure that with the deteriorating conditions, there will be no capacity on the part of the people to resist, to rise up. That is the playbook of fascism coming out of the crisis of capital. And that's the situation we are facing here in this country. And you're right, it is a frightening situation, and one in which people are, I think, in denial. But you better wake up pretty soon, because these forces are absolutely serious about doing whatever is necessary to maintain their grip on power.
2: Well, so when you were exploring all that, I thought about the fact that in terms of fighting back, a lot of people will say, okay, I'm waking up. I'm aware, right? And the power of the state just in general will seem overwhelming to most people, you know? Yeah. And I mean, I know that you're the first thing we say at all rallies, protests, it's like, you know, you have to be part of an organization. You can't fight alone. So I know that's part one, but when you look at this larger landscape, what do you see as the forces that are coming together to beat back or to challenge this fascistic turn? And some people will say it was always there, and they'll say it's not a turn. You know, they're just turning up, you know. But just so that people will have a sense that people can organize, that people can do something about this, that we don't have to cower in fear, and that there is an ability to fight back.
3: Well, and that's a very, very important point to make. You know, what happens is we have examples of successful fight backs all around us, but we don't always see them. Right. And then that, of course, amplified. For example, we talked about ICE. Your listeners may remember that the Trump administration declared that basically it was going to engage in these ICE raids across the country. And that, you know, first they started in D.C., they went to Chicago, and then they decided they're going to move against the communities in Minneapolis.
2: Right.
3: But what happens? They got stopped. There was mass resistance. It took a little time for that to coalesce, but there was a mass resistance. Now, there was victims, of course. Some of the people in solidarity with the Somalian population ended up losing their lives, but the mass resistance ended up forcing the administration to retreat from those kinds of mass invasions of these communities. So this is a victory. This demonstrates what happens when you have organized resistance. Right. People learn how to, in fact, resist ICE, learning how you monitor their movements, learning how you selectively block their ability to pick people up, et cetera, et cetera. You know, and that's why the administration is so adamant now in trying to intimidate people into resignation, to in fact believe that there's nothing you can do in the power of the state. We can't accept that, because either you resist or you get ready to go to the concentration camps that they already have in place. the FEMA camps that they maintain constantly for some reason. Okay. And so
2: they paid a lot of money for them too.
3: Every year. So non-resistance is not really an option. So, you know, we say that, I know it sounds frightening to many people, but we say that we have no other choice. We didn't ask for this war that they have declared on us, but we have a responsibility to resist, and we've got a responsibility to make sure that it's not a one-sided war. So that is the responsibility we have right now, to build our capacity to resist and to build our capacity at some point to actually go on the offensive. We're not going to allow ourselves to be just mowed down and incarcerated, you know?
2: Right. For standing up for justice.
3: We're standing up for justice and mm-hmm. for people-centered human rights. That's mm-hmm. not our history, and we're not going to accept that kind of fate.
2: Okay. Well, in the little time we have left, I thought maybe you could give us a picture of the rest of the hemisphere. For example, a lot of people don't know about the U.S. war still ongoing against the people of Haiti, that drones actually killing people in Haiti. And not only about the attacks by the U.S., but what types of coalitions or fight back exists for the people, you know, south of us in the global south. I know in Colombia, for example, there was a big effort to defeat a far-right candidate who was elected president. But there are a lot of things happening that we don't know about.
3: Yeah, and a lot of resistance. I mean, look, mm-hmm. there is no question that there's an ascendancy of right-wing forces throughout this region. We have what happened here in Colombia. We have with the election of a U.S. citizen as president. We had the same thing happen in Ecuador, where another U.S. citizen was elected president. We have, as a consequence of the reentry in a massive way of U.S. military forces in the region, they are militarizing the entire Pacific coast. We've seen the examples of how that force is used off the coast of Venezuela and now on the Pacific coast also, with these attacks on these fishermen boats that they claim are involved in drug trafficking. We know what is unfolding in Venezuela, with the real possibility of a violent opposition to the loss of sovereignty in that country. And as you indicated, most people don't even know that the U.S. is involved in supporting a occupation that has resulted in more than 2,000 deaths in Haiti as part of their so-called anti-gang activity. Okay, so people are dying across the region. But there's resistance also. And the one region that I think has the most potential for effective opposition is, in fact, the Americas. The history of opposition, the history of struggle mm-hmm. In this country, the kinds of experiences people have and the organizations that people have. And the fact that organization is just so much part of the civic consciousness that there's going to be a reassertion of left forces here in this region. And you know why? Because basically, even though they're trying to consolidate fascism, the kinds of conditions that are creating the resistance and the uncertainty in these nations are from the inability of the capitalist system to provide jobs and security, is not going to change. It's going to get even worse. And as people begin to understand it's going to get worse, there's no possibility of reform, then you have the material basis for the kind of resistance that we know has to emerge here in this region. But we don't take that lightly. We understand, too, that, you know, that possible resistance is exactly why they're strengthening the repressive apparatuses throughout the regions. And in the United States of America, they are preparing themselves for the almost inevitable response from the masses of the people to the plight that they're being subjected to.
2: There were just two last things that I was thinking about when I've looked at the continued murders of people in boats in the Caribbean and the Eastern Pacific. I saw one report, I think it was from St. Lucia, and how the fishermen were afraid to basically go out into the water. And it occurred to me that basically the U.S. was trying to impose, like, basically, you know how the people used to have a no-fly zone? That basically they were trying to say, though, no, these are our waters and you cannot go out into them. Even if you're starving, even if we're making you, your country starve, we want to impose that we control these waters. That was one thing. And I was listening to an economist talk about the insanity of re-upping kinetic war against Iran after Iran had reopened the strait and was, you know, according to its agreement it made, allowing ships to go through based on the agreement made, you know, that ships were going through and it was working. But the U.S. just can't let Iran have that. Like, it's like, you know, no, we can't let them have control of the strait. And the Trump administration seems to be perfectly willing to plunge not only this economy, but the world economy back into chaos. And the economist was saying, well, I wonder, because they need chaos before the midterms so that they can impose some type of strict crackdown on the entire public and maybe even disrupt the elections and say we can't have them because things are, because they believe that things are really going to get bad in the coming months. There's going to be a crisis, not only in this country, but there's going to be a crisis in this country that a lot of us don't see coming.
3: No, we don't. And in fact, the economy and people are already experiencing in many ways the crisis. On the first aspect of your question, yes, the Caribbean has now become one of the most militarized areas on the planet. People don't realize how much military hardware now has been redeployed to the Caribbean, and that a lot of it is being deployed in places like the colony of Puerto Rico. That is one of the objectives also too of trying to control Haiti, and of course, to finally try to do away with the revolutionary process in Cuba. The U.S. is committed to recolonizing the Americas, and that's what they are, in fact, moving to do. And people need to understand that and participate in campaigns to, for example, protect Cuba and the call for the final liberation of Puerto Rico and to demand that the occupation in Haiti is over. So, yeah, this is part of what they are attempting to do militarily, politically. Yeah, there is a real possibility that they, because this is a consolidating fascism, maybe the setup was with the speech by Rubio talking about left-wing violence. Where that is, I don't know, but, you know, you don't have to, it doesn't have to be real. You just make it up. And this war that's taking place and the fact that the Trump administration knows that if they lose control of the House and the Senate, there's this time a very real possibility of a impeachment that can, in fact, go all the way. And so the election itself becomes a threat to the continuation of this fascist consolidation. So they will identify and create these threats internally that can serve as a basis for the possibility of some kind of national emergency. It's been done in other so-called Western democracies.

0: few years ago, the French declared a national emergency. You know, this is the kind of crisis we see developing in the West. And the fact that the West has, in fact, abandoned all pretenses to any kind of commitment to liberal or democratic processes. This is the consequence and the reality of a globalizing fascism to deal with the contradictions of this capitalist system.
1: Well, that is a lot for all of us to take in. And if some people want to get in touch with Black Alliance for Peace or the Anti-Fascist Football Coalition, which I'm sure will continue on in some kind of way, right? How do they do that?
0: Well, first, we would suggest that for more information, that you go to the site of the BlackAllianceForPeace.com. We hope that you will also read the Black Agenda Report for the issue of people-centered human rights. You can go to peoplescenteredhumanrights.com. The key is you got to educate yourself. You got to join formations. We're trying to build out the global coalition to advance people-centered human rights. You can join that, for example. But educate yourself. Consider joining organization. And let's prepare to struggle because, they are already involved in a struggle against us.
1: Absolutely. I want to thank my guest today, Ajamu Baraka, a longtime human rights advocate. Thank you, Ajamu.
0: My pleasure. Thank you.
1: And that's it for today's show. This is On the Ground, Voices of Resistance from the Nation's Capital, on 36 stations on the Pacifica Radio Network, on our website, and on all your podcast platforms, including Spotify, Apple, and Android, at On the Ground with Esther Ivarum. 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That's ESTHER_IVLikeVictorERM. The music we played this hour included No War by Low Key featuring Styles P, and our theme music for the show is Voodoo Child by Jimi Hendrix. I'm Esther Ivarum. Until next time, take good care and keep raising your voice. Peace.
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I'm your host, DJ Scotty G. And tonight's album, we are featuring Jefferson Airplane's third album,

I am so terrible at this. Jack Cassidy and Spencer Dryden. I think I got those ones. After Bathing at Baxter's doesn't follow a single story or a concept in the way later concept albums do. Instead, this one is broken up into a series of titled suites, groups of songs that are meant to hang together musically and thematically with each other with its own feel. So we're going to play the whole thing, start to finish, as always. And with that, we will start side one with the first suite, Street Mass. And here we go.

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4: Was a finger, finger.
2: Are you married?
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5: Peninsula.

All right, and that was the first side of After Bathing at Baxter's by Jefferson Airplane. We opened with the first suite, Street Mass, which featured the ballad of You, Me, and Ponelli. A small package of value will come with you shortly, and Young Girl's Sunday Blues. In Ballad, the speaker's on a physical and metaphysical journey towards something new, bouncing between love, isolation, and big cosmic questions. That whole summer in love headspace where the world feels blown open and a little unstable. The next song, A Small Package, is basically a cut-up percussion and tape collage. Critics say it sounds like the noisy, confusing side of a drug trip rather than a regular song. The next song on that suite is Young Girl and Sunday Blues, which pulls things back toward a more recognizable sound soundscape with Marty Ballin singing about relationships that mixes bright waterfall color idealism with regret, and that today is made up of yesterday and tomorrow, time confusion. All that stuff. After that, we move into the second suite on the album, which is, second suite on the album is The War Is Over, which features, Martha and Wild Time. Martha starts off as a gentler folk-style song about failed relationships, and then the arrangement kind of melts outward, with dissonant backing and fuzzed out solos that feels like a wild breakup sliding into a bad headspace. Wild Time is a statement that they're just straight up having a wild time. Usually reads about the summer of love in the late 60s and the turbulence that was going on at the same time with things like the Vietnam War. And with that, we're going to flip on to side two of the album with the next suite. Him to an Older Generation, and keep going with the album After a Bath at Baxter's by Jefferson Airplane.

Alrighty, Fairbanks, and that concludes Jefferson Airplanes After Bathing at Baxter's from 1967. That set started off with the fourth suite, How Sweet It Is, which featured the songs Watch Her Ride and Spare Change. Watch Her Ride is a love song wrapped in psychedelic language, with the speaker watching a woman move through the world and wanting to go along with her into whatever strange future is coming. And then we had Spare Change, which was the trippy instrumental track there. Afterwards was Two Heads and Won't You Try in the... What was that? I'm sorry. Let me try that again. Yeah, that was the and that last suite was the Schizophorist Love Suite, featuring Two Heads and Sunday Afternoons. Two Heads has Grace singing about split impulses and conflicting desires, almost like different selves arguing inside one person, with the music getting jagged to match that tension. And the last song there, Won't You Try, and Sunday Afternoon, pulls the record back into that San Francisco Park Gathering vibe, inviting people to come in together in this communal and trippy afternoon. It's usually read as a portrait of the High Ashbury scene in the late 60s in that psychedelic peak. Well, thank you very much for tuning in tonight with us here on Complete Concepts. But don't go away, because we are still going to continue with these vibes tonight with some other popular songs that were, you know, pretty common in the 1960s, specifically in the 1967 Summer of Love, as they call it. So we're going to start this next set off with Reverberation by the 13th Floor Elevators, a fantastic Austin, Texas band, which many credit as starting off the whole psychedelic music scene. So here we go.

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We've already passed that part of our show, but I would like to give a very special thank you to the listener who requested this album. 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And I'd like to give a special shout out to our listeners on the audio stream there from around the world. 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And a couple PSAs for you guys. Blood Bank of Alaska is always looking for donations, and I believe they are pretty critical right now. 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Fairbanks Community Food Bank is always looking for donations and volunteers. 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And same thing with the Breadline of Fairbanks, always looking for volunteers and donations. 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In fact, the good folks there is how I got this job at, well, not job, but volunteer, heard about this opportunity here at Fairbanks Open Radio. 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That's what I meant. Yes. Great place to volunteer. Fantastic folks. And good vibes all around. It's always good to take part in your community and offer a helping hand. And with that, we're going to continue our set with Mona from the Quicksilver Messenger Service by Happy Trails.

All right, Fairbanks, that concludes that particular set of music that was popular around the same time that this particular album, After Bathing at Baxter's, came out. We started that set with Reverberation / Doubt by the 13th Floor Elevators from the Psychedelic Sounds of the 13th Floor Elevators, released in 1966. This, as I mentioned before, is a Texas garage psychedelic rock band with Rocky Erickson on vocals, and I believe he was lead guitar as well. And another very prominent instrument in that particular album is the electric jug. You hear that rhythmic kind of sound, which, yeah, that's that. Yeah, a lot of people don't like it, but I kind of dig it. After that, we had Cream Puff War from the Grateful Dead's first and self-titled album. This was, you can hear early Jerry Garcia singing and already pushing against a fake and manipulative love while the band is still in this tight garage band mode. Then we had Light My Fire from The Doors' first self-titled album. I believe that was also 67? Yeah, as I said, Light My Fire. Then we go on to Mona by the Quicksilver Messenger Service off their 1969 album, Happy Trails. This one features a stretched-out Bo Diddley tune that they just turned into a full-on San Francisco psychedelic jam. Such good stuff. After that, we had Shifting Sands from the West Coast Pop Art Experiments album Part 1, which is a Los Angeles group blending folk harmonies with uneasy and surreal lyrics about reality slipping under your feet. Then we followed that with Alone Again, or By Love, from their album Forever Changes, released in 1967. And we wrapped up that set with 1966 album Revolver and the song Tomorrow Never Knows, which was, again, one of those extremely influential songs from that era. Our next set in the show will focus back on our featured band of the night, Jefferson Airplane, and a little bit of their interesting evolution through time. So they started off as Jefferson Airplane, and then over time they became Jefferson Starship, and then just Starship. And a lot of these name changes came from a bunch of legal disputes, and we'll talk a little bit about that coming up. But first, here is Jefferson Airplane's White Rabbit. And before we get into that, there is one more thing I forgot to mention for our PSAs. Tomorrow is Esterfest. And if you don't have anything going on tomorrow, I highly recommend going out to Ester Park to check out some incredible local live music. We won't be broadcasting this year, but maybe we'll be able to record it next year. So why don't you could all get out there and check it out. I believe it is $10 at the gate. And music starts at 2 and goes until 10. But anyway, let's get back to the music. Here is White Rabbit from Jefferson Airplane's earlier 1967 album, Surrealistic Pillow. You can't have a Jefferson Airplane show and not feature this particular song or a song from Surrealistic Pillow, being that it's their best and definitely most commercially successful album under this name. So here we go.

Alrighty, Fairbanks. We started that set with White Rabbit by Jefferson Airplane from their first 1967 album, Surrealistic Pillow. Then we followed that with Jane by Jefferson Starship from their Freedom at Point Zero album, released in 1979. And last of that set was We Built This City by Starship from Knee Deep in Hoopla in 1985. You could definitely hear them more from their trippy San Francisco experimental pop vibe into their slick radio-friendly hard rock style in the 70s and then full-on 80s pop anthem territory under very similar names. Part of the reason why the names keep mutating are a bunch of different lawsuits and contracts. And that's why today you'll actually see both Starship and Jefferson Starship touring separately. When Paul Cantor left Jefferson Starship in the late 70s, a settlement basically forced the Jefferson part of the name to be retired from that particular lineup. And with that, we're going to move on to some songs that were inspired by Jefferson Airplane and later Starship and most of the core members. We're going to start this set with Crazy on You by Heart. Then we're going to Gold Dust Woman by Fleetwood Mac, both of those especially with the prominent female leads in this singing. We're definitely influenced by Jefferson Starship. Then we're going with Mass Romantic by The New Pornographers. Then some of my personal favorites that were inspired by Jefferson Airplane and their late 60s sound. We have Night Stalker by Sienna Root, The First Vietnamese War by the Black Angels, and because it's me, I've got to have a obligatory King Gizzard and the Lizard Wizard song in there when I can fit one in with Float Along, Fill Your Lungs. And then that'll basically wrap up. I don't even know if we're going to have time to finish up Float Along, Fill Your Lungs. So I hope you all enjoyed our show tonight, and thank you so much for sticking around, for tuning in, and thank you so much to our listener for recommending this album. This has been a fantastic and a very fun show for me. I love this kind of stuff. You definitely have a thing for that 60s psychedelic sound and bands that keep that sound alive. So, yeah. Thanks for tuning in, Fairbanks. Hope to catch you next week. Be sure to stick around tonight. We've got, I believe, Flashpoint is on next. And tomorrow we've got Radiodrome from noon until 2 with Alex Oblivion and Hannah on Quanta Radio from 2 until 4. Both fantastic local programs. I'm not 100% sure if they're going to be live shows or not. You know, especially this time of year, a lot of us DJs like to get out and enjoy that sunshine just like the rest of you. Either way, it's going to be a good show. So, yeah. Enjoy the rest of your night, Fairbanks. Have a great night and an even better weekend. Here is Heart with Crazy on You.

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This is what happens when the people seize the airwaves. 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

from Pacifica Radio in San Francisco. This is Flash Points. I'm Dennis Bernstein with Miguel Gabriel Molina. Today on the show, a great pal is tracking Trump as the criminal in chief gets ready to cripple and fling a wrench into the upcoming midterm elections. What will be going on there? Also, Culture Clash founder and award-winning playwright Richard Montoya keeping track of ICE in L.A. and keeping the people, helping to keep the people safe. He'll be with myself and Miguel Gabriel Molina, and we have a lot to talk about in terms of ICE and the way in which people are rising up to resist. All this and more coming up straight ahead. Stay tuned.

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My name is Dennis Burns. Team, this is your daily investigative news magazine. 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And these days, every so often, we get a visit from our good friend Greg Palast. We, for many years, have been...

0: in certain cities, like, for instance, Atlanta, where he says his 2020 election was stolen?
1: Oh, my God. Yes. Well, first of all, he owns the voting cops. That is the Justice Department, now the Injustice Department. This is no joke. So he's turning on the full force of the federal government to either pass what he calls the SAVE Act, the America Voter Integrity, whatever they call it, Act, which is basically Jim Crow 3.0. You couldn't figure out anything worse for our voting system other than returning poll taxes and literacy tests, you know, where Black people have to recite the Constitution and white people have to add 2 + 2. So we've been here before. So we got to remember that in the pendulum of history. But it's pretty grim right now. And I could he went on for 40 minutes. I would need an hour and 40 minutes to undo every lie. But let's start with a few here. I have read more at GregPalast.com, where I have a story called I Laughed When Trump. So one, he announced that the Chinese had hacked into hundreds of millions of U.S. voter files. He got, you know, names, addresses, party preferences. Guess what, Dennis? I've done the same, because those documents are public. The reason they're public, Mr. Trump, is that we still have a democracy. And and political candidates need to know the names of the voters and where they live so they can contact them with their pitches or whatever. That's what you do in a democracy. This is not hidden documents. Your personal vote is hidden. But the fact that you voted, the fact that you're registered, that's a public document. And there is zero information that the Chinese did anything with this whatsoever. They just, you know, downloaded the stuff as I have. They go to the Illinois site. It says download list. That's the hack. And then, you know, the other thing he's doing is he tells us breathlessly that there are literally, and this is a quote, hundreds of thousands of non-citizens voting. Now, this canard, he's been pulling this game for years. The Heritage Foundation, which wrote Project 2025, makes the claim that there are 6 million non-citizens voting. So I asked Heritage, you have 6 million. Since these people are registered to vote and you know their names because you said that there are 6 million, give me 6 names. I'm not looking for a million. I'm not looking for 6 million. I'm looking for 6 names. They couldn't give me one. They couldn't give me one convicted non-citizen voter. But here's the danger. It's not just, and this is where I have a problem with like the New York Times and the Washington Post, NPR analysis. It's not that Trump is lying. It's not that Trump is making up, you know, he's in the world of his non-fact. The problem is when this becomes law. So what he is ordering is for his Department of Homeland Security, which should make you all feel insecure. His Department of Homeland Security is going to give lists of non-citizens voters to designated states, in other words, swing states. Now, this has been done once before. And back in 2012, the state of Florida demanded that Obama turn over the deportation list from the Department of Homeland Security. As a result, Florida removed 172,000 voters from the voter rolls as, quote, suspected non-citizens. I don't know what a suspected non-citizen is. In the end, out of 172,000 voters, only one voter was charged with this crime. He was an Austrian Republican, by the way. But thousands of guys named Luis Garcia lost their vote, because if you deport a Luis Garcia, and there's a Luis Garcia on the Florida voter rolls, that Garcia lost his vote, literally 172,000. Now, several thousand took a day and went to federal court to get their vote back. But they each had to do that individually to say, I'm a citizen. And you know the color of the people that had to spend a day in court to get their vote back. And most people won't. So then we have the Russian influence campaign. But that was for Trump, not against him, if you remember. And then he cites, and I love this one, he cites Venezuelan influence on our voting machines. Well, here's the problem with that the 2020 election was thrown because of Venezuelan software.

0: and Maduro or someone decided to press a button, and that's how he lost with their Venezuelan voting machines. The thing is, that Smartmatic, which is the Venezuelan-founded company, their only voting machines in all of the United States is in Los Angeles. And he's saying he would have won Los Angeles, Donald Trump. And not that that would have made any damn difference. But so you have to understand, when people talk about the Venezuelan software and computing and voting equipment, that's only in the city and the county of Los Angeles, nowhere else in the country. And that's because of LA has this incredibly complex voting system, and only Smartmatic had the software to accomplish that. But still, most people in, you know, and that brings us up something else, which is that he put the old chestnuts of that our voting machines are hackable. And by the way, Dennis, I've heard this from a few people on the left, and which I've warned. If we on the left start talking about, you know, computer hacking and that the machines are vulnerable and tabulators are vulnerable, I always warn. I said the right wing is going to pick this up and run with it, and they're going to make it their tale, and they're going to quote us. So knock it off, because here's a fact that I think that no one I've asked knows the answer to. I asked you earlier, so you know the answer, but the number of people who vote on paper ballots in the United States is 98%. 44 states outlaw non-paper ballots by law. Only 2% of American voters in these holdout counties vote on these direct recording machines. So stop talking about Diebold and ESNS. They don't exist, and the machines don't exist to be hacked. The tabulators, who cares? Because you got paper ballots. And so you'll have tabulators, but you can always say, show me the ballots. And in fact, that's what Trump is trying to pull off here with his raid on Fulton County, which is Atlanta. We've talked about this before. He was the big promoter of the film 2000 Mules, in which he claims that 2000 black men were paid $10 each by Jewish billionaires to steal ballots and stuff them into ballot drop boxes. And they had the proof, except that they never gave us the proof. And in fact, a judge actually imprisoned the accusers, but not Trump, of course, imprisoned the accusers for contempt of court for failing, making these claims and failing to produce the lists that, of these so-called illegal voters. So what Trump is doing now, he's taken the ballots from 2020, these six-year-old ballots, and he's having the Justice Department go through every single ballot to see if they were made in China or filled out by illegal voters. Well, the state of Georgia, which is very, very Republican, has gone through those physical ballots, 70,000 of them, has gone through those physical ballots three times, and they can't find a single illegal ballot. Not one. The Georgia Bureau of Investigation, which is a Republican cop organization, ran all over the state of Georgia and found nothing but a lot of black people guilty of voting while black. And that's all they ever found. But this is a problem, because if we impose these laws saying you have to remove so-called non-citizens, you have to disqualify so-called suspect ballots, that you have to, and then things like you have to show proof of citizenship to vote, which will cost 21 million votes, according to the Brennan Center, especially women, 69 million women use their husband's last name, Dennis. How do you prove you're a citizen if your passport has the wrong name? And two-thirds of black people don't have passports. Half of Americans don't have passports, by the way, of any kind. So this is really serious stuff. This is really serious stuff.
1: Absolutely. Speaking of serious, we're speaking with Greg Palast, gregpalast.com. Greg, let me read to you a little bit from a piece that just came out on Associated Press, and then I want to ask you a follow-up question on that. This is coming just right off of AP today. President Donald Trump released a trove of documents during a primetime address to the nation that allies had hyped as a smoking gun that would prove his long debunked allegations of mass voter fraud. Speaking from the White House on Thursday night, he described shocking revelations like Chinese meddling to undermine his failed candidacy in 2020 and a cover-up by the deep state, he claimed. Americans were blatantly lied to about the security of our election infrastructure. What about the Chinese? They certainly did collect all the documents out of the Trump administration.
0: They're collecting all the data files that I get by hitting the download button on state voting offices. It's public documents. But the other thing is that the intelligence report that was released said China got the public voter files. But it was a decision, actually, of the Politburo Bureau that they didn't want to mess with U.S. elections because they literally couldn't figure out who was worse for China, Biden or Trump. And after all, Biden put 100% tariffs on Chinese automobiles, and Trump did the opposite. He grabbed his ankles and dropped tariffs on China because they control the rare earth. So who turned out to, there's the intelligence community itself said China stayed out of it. And, Russia didn't, but they didn't manipulate. They couldn't get into the voting machines because we don't have voting machines anymore. By the way, for those of you who say, well, I used a computer and when I went to vote in Los Angeles, that's called a ballot marking device. All it does is print your ballot so that there's no stray marks and you don't get disqualified, which is a huge problem, especially in California. Votes being disqualified for stray marks, et cetera. So it's neatly printed. You look it over. These are your votes. Yeah. And then you personally stick that paper in a scanner. You can't hack it. You can't. Okay. And I've never seen the evidence of this hacking since we got rid of the what's called the DRE machines, the push and pray machines. They're all gone. And so they can't do it even if they wanted to. But it's very, very... obviously he's flooding the field with all this junk with thousands of pages of stuff, but everything I've read, whatever he's claimed about the documents have proven the opposite. In fact, the head of the intelligence committee said that they already had reports in the House. They already had reports about from the intelligence community, which says there was no hacking in 2020. There wasn't in 2024. What there is massive racial vote suppression. And this is very important to understand if you're listening carefully. A week before Trump gave his speech, he fired every member, Democratic and Republican, from the Elections Assistance Commission. So there are no commissioners, and that shut down the commission. And the problem with that, NPR says, they kind of watch the voting machines. That's not their main job. Their main job is to collect all the detailed data on voting in every jurisdiction in the United States. I use that material to prove that vote suppression elected Donald Trump in 2000 and in 2016 and 2024. That's where my data comes from. When I talk about using hard data as a statistician, I get it from the EAC. And now I'm scared to death we're going to lose all the data there. I have no doubt that they're going to trash it all. We're trying to suck down as much data as possible. So they're eliminating the evidence of their crime while they accuse while they cry that they are the victims of a crime. Well, if you're victims of a crime, why are you deep sixing all the data? Wouldn't that be the first thing you would turn to? Dangerous.
1: Yeah. Again, speaking with Greg Pallas, we're talking about what Trump is doing, what he's trying to do. Well, I mean, Greg, this really could turn quite ugly. Do you suspect that Trump is willing to show up with the troops, with the forces he need, with his special forces to seize voting machines? This could go to some pretty terrible places.
0: Yes. If he declares that there is some type of foreign interference, national emergency, he has to shut things down. He's got to seize control of voting stations, and you're going to have, 1,000 guard troops or ICE Gestapo, whatever they've got, are surrounding a voting station in a Hispanic neighborhood in Phoenix, which is going to be a battleground, Arizona's battleground state. You're going to scare the hell out of people and scare them away. Not because they're non-citizens, but you want to walk your kids and your family through a gauntlet of firearms and probably a bunch of white supremacists screaming at you. We had 36 polling stations in 2024 close in Atlanta because of bomb threats. And now the bomb threats are effectively coming from our own federal government. Yeah, I'm very worried. In fact, yesterday I'm proud to announce that we're adding the great human rights attorney, civil rights attorney, Gregory Yates, to our legal team, who is a specialist at dealing with this violence. He gave the eulogy at the George Floyd funeral. This is the first time the Palace Investigative Fund has actually had to prepare for violence. He's creating this atmosphere where people who are voting, if they have brown skin, if they have black skin, or if they're young voters or whatever, they have a beard that makes them look like they're Muslim or something. You're creating terror and you're scaring people away. And that's exactly what they want to do. So I just hope people have, voting is now a blood sport. You're just going to have to walk through the fire, except most people today mail in their ballots. Be very careful when you mail in your ballot, especially if you get one from China. These nuts were looking for flecks of bamboo in the ballot paper. It's like, it'd be funny if it weren't tragic. But yes,
1: they're always expecting whatever the parties in power in terms of president, the other party gains seats in the House and sometimes in the Senate. This was initially looking at the possibility of being a Democratic landslide, but it does appear that Trump has been able to intimidate, undermine, and really screw up the process already, so that the Dems might take the House, but it's going to be very close. Go on, please.
0: Well, the big problem, as I point out, of all these things, the number one problem is the big purge. Now, I expect from 2024. We had about 3.5 million people wrongly removed from the voter rolls. And remember, I did this report for the ACLU and Black Voters Matter. This huge team of statistical experts. It wasn't just Greg Palast making a guess here. We had the experts go through the list. We found out that they were 66% inaccurate, the purge list. When I say inaccurate, they're removing American citizens from the voter rolls. And overwhelmingly, their color, where they live. And this is what I'm very concerned about. So I'm asking everyone, please get out the word to check your registration 2 months before the election. And if your name is missing, please re-register. That's the simplest solution. They're going after, that we're bringing back the old interstate cross-check, this name matching game, so-called deportees that have supposedly swum back to vote in Georgia. This is all, it's dangerous stuff, Dennis. That's what I'm worried about.
1: And you're listening to Flashpoints on Pacifica Radio. Well, Greg, we appreciate the good information. I'm really wondering where this is going to go. Trump does seem desperate, and I don't know, it does seem there's a direct relationship to the kinds of revelations that come out of the whole sex rape scandal that clearly revolves around Trump, and he's deeply engaged. Don't you think he'll do whatever he can?
0: That's the
1: driving force, right? This is the driving force. War. Yeah.
0: We had a war to get rid of Epstein. Then when the war went bad, they're now going into, alien voters. If you see someone in a spaceship going to vote with a stack of ballots, they're going. And one of the things you said about kicking in the doors, I think at the Fulton County raid was practiced for Election Day this November to have the feds move in and seize ballot boxes and drop boxes in the middle of the election day or the week before out of the drop boxes, that they're going to just seize the ballots. And that means Cash Patel is going to tell you who won the election. Dangerous.
1: Right. Amazing. It's amazing what's happening. All right. Thank you, Greg Palast, gregpalast.com. We appreciate the incredibly important information and urge you to be careful and keep us posted.
0: I will. And my best to Richard Montoya, though I don't even know why you're having him on, because Trump said we haven't had one single illegal alien cross the border since he's been president. Again,
1: yeah,
0: not one. So I don't know why.
1: How does he get that? Where's that statistic come from? How do you get that statistic? I always wonder that.
0: Well, I obviously J.D. Vance or the other side of J.D. Vance. Anyway, I'll before I get into bad jokes, this is serious stuff. And thank you for giving me the opportunity to remind people that this is serious stuff. Okay, thanks, Dennis.
1: All right, thank you. Take care, Greg. And what we're gonna do now is we're gonna take a nice long musical break. We're gonna see if we can get Miguel Gavilan Molina on the air with us. At about 5:30, we're gonna be joined by Richard Montoya, Culture Clash. He has a lot to say about all of this. But right now, let's hear some music.

0: And you're listening to Flashpoints on Pacifica Radio. My name is Dennis Bernstein. This is your daily investigative news magazine. And we're always delighted to welcome back to these airwaves Richard Montoya, Culture Clash, a good friend of the show, a good friend of our senior producer, Miguel Gavilan Molina. We're all watching the world go by, Richard. These have become very dangerous times, and Miguel and I really wanted to sort of get your latest take on the resistance and how you're dealing with what is clearly emerging violence. Trump's trying to create, in my opinion, this force that he's trying to fund. This is going to be his death squads. Welcome to Flashpoints, Richard.
1: Well, with that, thank you for that welcome, Dennis and Miguel. And, you know, we're watching in horror and anger and shock and what must be focused, you know, responses to a nationalized death squad being normalized by this, you know, fascist administration. It's really the policy of Stephen Miller, his dream, his wet dream of eradicating the country of brown people. And I just don't understand why the Dodger baseball team has to go to the Oval Office to you know, shake hands with this president. Thank goodness one of the Dodgers, at least two Dodgers, are boycotting that stupid ceremony. Kiki Hernandez of Puerto Rico and one of the pitchers, a Mexican pitcher, are not going and joining the rest of the team. And why should they? Why should they go normalize a raving xenophobe? I'm at the moment traveling through southern Arizona with my 7-year-old daughter Luna, and I just have to say that, you know, I've got my passport and my driver's license at the ready, but I just feel as a brown man that this thing is methodically and steadily building, and they're just ramping up. They've got billions of dollars to back this up. And how many Hispanic lawmakers voted for this crap? And people are dying. People are dying because of the Democratic blunder. People are dying because of Stephen Miller. People are dying because of Donald Trump. So it's you know, I keep a wary eye on the road and my rearview mirror. But truth is, any one of us can get a knock on our window and end up in the same fate as one of these two innocent, hardworking gentlemen that lost their lives in Houston and Maine. And I'm with the rest of the world. I'm in shock, Dennis and Miguel. And I don't give orders, but I feel like I'm awaiting orders as a soldier. I want to know what is going to be our responses to this, because they say that take it to the ballot box, and you know, this is why it's important to vote. Half the Latino electeds voted for this stuff. You know, this is why we're so fed up with the DNC. The old style politics is not working for us at all. And so while Kamala debates the coconut dance and you know, and how the Dems lost a golden opportunity, at least it might have been a little better. I don't know, but this death march, this culture of death that the Trump administration is meticulously modulating and pushing. It wouldn't be here if the Dems were able to have a clear vision and a message. But I have no faith in the DNC. So we're going to have to take matters in our hands and see what, you know, see what the folks in the Bay Area say. What are our brothers and sisters in Antifa in Seattle saying? What's going to be our response here is my question.
0: You're listening to Flashpoints on Pacifica Radio. That is the founder of Culture Clash, Richard Montoya. We're talking about, an emerging situation where the Trump administration is creating a structure in law enforcement that, in the context of ICE, is now killing people. Two people apparently assassinated in the last week. And there's a lot of concern about this. Bringing in to this discussion, your good friend, Richard Montoya, Miguel Gavilan Molina. You have been traveling with Miguel in various ways for a long time. Gavilan, say hello to your brother.
2: Orale, compadre. Good to hear your voice. Thanks for joining us, and give Luna a big high five for me. That said, compadre, you know, behind everything, I've been traveling, going in and out of different brown communities, Northern California, Central, and I keep, people keep asking me, is this an intent to remove all of us? Well, I've come to terms. The plan that this government has, this white nationalist supremacist fascist government, is ethnic cleansing. They've taken the playbook from the Israelis and what they're doing in Palestine. It hasn't got to that point yet. But I'm really concerned that, at some point they're going to roll in the tanks. At some point, the helicopter gunships are going to come. And this country needs to awaken. This particular government right now, the presidency, is a pro-corporate enterprise. Ran, literally, if you see how the presidents in the Oval Office operate, it's a crime family, and the White House has become their ATM. Which is like, we're watching this happen. The Supreme Court, I hold them responsible. They gave the sexual predator, convicted felon, acting as president, they gave him immunity. That's why he does whatever he wants. Nothing's going to happen to him. We saw what happened roughly, 3 weeks ago, 4 weeks ago, when Congress passed, we're going to roll him in and, with war powers and so forth. Well, what happened? He still bombs away. He's still, trying to destroy the Middle East and Iran. So that said, compadre, I know that when the situation first blew up way back in February, March, and, we saw troops coming out, we saw him mobilize the National Guard, we saw, them supporting, supposedly to protect, ICE federal agents. But at some point, I believe that the National Guard also answers to the governor. Which would be, Gavin Newsom. He's the governor. I wonder if there's going to be a possibility where the governor's going to say, wait a second, I'm going to mobilize the National Guard to stop this newly put together 200,000 force of paramilitary, secret, police death squads, military death squads, to stop them from coming in and at voting sites, to coming into ballot box drop-off, places, sites. Do you think that might happen? And because when you start looking at the National Guards in California and you start looking at the population, the National Guard, reflects the makeup of California. I would say that 40%, maybe 35-40% are brown National Guardsmen, and the population, the largest concentration of brown masses population in the country and of undocumented folks is California, and particularly Southern California. Can you see something happen to where the governor might take an action and say, wait a second, I'm going to protect the citizens of California? What do you think?
1: I know the criticisms of Governor Newsom well, and since the Zapatista movement that you got me turned on to, Miguel, decades ago, where we came away from Chiapas understanding the pitfalls of neoliberalism and yes, what that meant, and this is what I mean with my frustration with the DNC and neoliberals, that we just are doing lip service. But Gavin Newsom is a smart enough guy, I think, that he might figure out a way to pit the states' rights against the federalization of this voting, which is completely illegal of Trump to do. This speech last night was an incoherent jumble, but it was just enough diversion that now today that's what we're talking about, the stupid speech last night. So we're not talking about ICE this morning. We're not talking about the deaths. We're talking about, you know, breaking apart Trump's incoherence last night. The Chinese did it, and a million immigrants and some voter registration people in Detroit, did it. And that's just enough to get, a large swath of Anglo America. Well, they're coming for us. They're coming for us. And the president's right, but with Governor Newsom, I've got to believe that even with the California, political machine, that they would stand up to Trump. What we stand to lose? What's going to happen with this, police force, at the voting polls is that spells disaster, So it's going to get pushed in the courts. There's going to be a battle, and we're just learning about the detention centers in Colorado that are run by for-profit groups in Florida. And tuberculosis is breaking out, and people are dying also and getting gravely ill at these detention centers. So, it's the World Cup is fine, and we're cheering and crying for our teams in the World Cup. And a lot of the players that we love, like Messi and some of the biggest stars have embraced Netanyahu, and they've embraced Trump. And, they parade children on the pitch. And, this country is killing immigrant men who are here legally in front of their three-year-old children, So, we can get all weepy about the World Cup, but there's something deathly, deathly wrong that's going on. There's a man standing over there, and it just, one thing that we did with Culture Clash last week, we had a performance, a free performance in the public square, several thousand people with some amazing bands, Chicano Batman, frontman, ENS and others. And so several thousand people gathered, and we knew that a lot of people would be coming to the show from the Pico Union area, heavily Salvadoran area, from Echo Park area. All the Latino quarters would be coming to see Culture Clash at Grand Performances last weekend. And we started the show without traditionally saying to the audience that the show is starting now. We started slowly. And we had Doña Flora, the cotton candy, vendor, a street vendor lady who raises her children and grandchildren on the meager sales that she makes selling cotton candy and other things in the city's parks. And before you know it, she's on the stage with her cotton candy holder, and two ICE agents approach. And just to watch the audience react, Miguel and Dennis, not really knowing.
2: Hey, Buddha.
1: Wait, ICE is at our, our Culture Clash show, because our actors look just like ICE agents. And they begin to arrest Doña Flora, but something happens with this immigrant grandmother. She begins to fight back, and she takes her cotton candy pole, and it turns into a superpower staff. And she removes the cotton candy with the sharp holder, the edges of the cotton candy holders. And she begins to ritualistically stab the ICE agents. And we've got blood squirt bottles in place, and we're squirting blood all over the stage. And the crowd is exercising and just going crazy cheering Doña Flota on, because we all feel that pent up need to fight back, to react. And eventually they got that, oh, this is the culture clash guys are up to this. But it's very hard right now to want to get a laugh or think about humor or levity, because there's really nothing funny about the situation. But what we did was allow the person who's usually the victim to rise up and to strike back, and she victimized her two ICE agents, and she got a wild applause, and then cue the cumbia music, the party started. But that's our sort of fantasy liberation. But if we could execute, a tasteful death by cotton candy holder, we would do that. But the audience really got it, and it's just, and then those ICE officers kept surfacing throughout the entire show, and soon they arrest the poet, and soon they arrest the lead singer, and soon, and we thought a few years ago this was paranoia, but it's not. It's a daily occurrence in this country. And so, we strike back with our little measures of whatever we can, guys. But you would have loved the collective response of an audience, ready to respond and cheer on the immigrants of Los Angeles, the immigrants of the East Bay, the immigrants of Houston, the immigrants of Maine. I mean, and this ICE force, this death force, they're so damn unprofessional. They don't even know the first thing about policing, de-escalation, proper identification, anything. They're just, he might have had drugs or his car lurched forward. His car lurched forward after he was shot in the head four times. That's what the car lurched forward. So they're lying, they're killing, and we've got to figure out ways to keep striking back.
0: That's the voice of Richard Montoya, Culture Clash. I'm Dennis Bernstein with Miguel Gavilan Molina. You're listening to all of this on Flashpoints on Pacifica Radio. We're hoping you could stay with us for a few more minutes, Richard. We're going to take a few calls at 1-800-958-9008. If you have a follow-up, if you want to ask Richard Montoya what's going on. Richard, I want to ask you, and I know Miguel has another question as well, but it really does seem like a time to really have prepared it, courses that prepare the kids for what could happen, what there maybe should be some kind of discussion group at the school that include both the teachers and the students and the parents. It seems like this kid get a lot worse than it already is.
1: Well, Dennis, we're going to need that, and that's going to be a very basic and a minimal need that we're able to have discussions with the school administrators, with our principal in Los Angeles, the workforce, the teachers. Largely, very Latino, Asian American, and African American workforce, and people are concerned. We thought that a few years ago that's about the worst that it could get, but it's been slowly building. We've been focused on other things, like World Cups got us a little bit distracted and this and that, but make no mistake, I mean, as the school year starts, we've been told by Stephen Miller that they've only just begun, baby, and so this escalation is going to continue, and there's just going to be, unfortunately, a lot more confrontations like the ones we've just seen in Houston and Maine, and I like what I see in Maine. I see a largely Anglo population reacting with anger, a big anger, and they're jamming up the offices of these senators as these politicians, and you know, at least in Maine, they're demanding answers. In the same way, in Minneapolis rose up, in the same way Seattle rises up, the same way the East Bay and Bay Area, you know, rises up. This is a sort of third-tier allies and coalitions that we need. You know. Hello.
0: Gary Vaughn.
3: Are we done?
0: Governor, are you with us?
2: Oh, yes, absolutely. I just wanted to add to that, Richard, because I know that you've devoted your life, you know, to doing art and really expressing it, you know, in the theater, on the stage. But you come from a long tradition, you know, starting with, you know, your father, the legendary giant in literature and art, Jose Montoya, and when he helped found the Royal Chicano Air Force, you know, and using art to resist and, you know, to resist, using art as a, you know, as a form of revolution, bringing out what was hidden, bringing out what was apparent but never seen, and, you know, using means of different forms, from silk screening to poster to books to murals. I can go on and on and on with that. But you've kept that tradition. Are you seeing in your travels, because I know you're always on the move, you know, young people taking up that mantle, taking up art and using it as a means of resistance, using art as a means of revolution, changing what has been? You know, we're going through a massive change right now. The white colonial Euro, you know, descendants of pilgrims and Puritans, you know, have finally taken over, you know, Capitol Hill. The Confederacy, you know, after 160 some odd years, finally achieved its goal. And we have a convicted felon, you know, who's leading the charge. And now our votes are going to be challenged. But we know, Richard, that without the Latino vote, you're not going to win state or national, you know, offices, you know, post positions, titles. How do you see we as La Raza, you know, because there are groups that consider us, you know, well, the Hispanics voted for Trump in the last election. I think it was maybe 6 to 12% that did, you know, and I call those people self-hating Latinos. I don't call them Hispanics, Latinos. But at this point, you know, he's even lost, the current presidency has even lost the support of those Latinos. Are you seeing changes, and are you seeing art leading the front in this fight against hatred, violence, and racism?
1: Well, on one hand, Miguel, I am, and we talk about that, you and I, and our call to action last week, the Culture Clash show, it's intended for Chicanos, of course, but we're also dialing in, you know, a message, a call to action for, you know, every skater, every punk rocker, every graffiti artist, every MC, every DJ, every, you know, arts activists to dial up and raise the temperature on their expression. That's a little bit different than a lot of the celebrating I'm seeing currently at Hispanic functions and galas, like you say, the self-hating Latinos are just the ones that think that, you know, ICE isn't directed at them. So, you know, there's a lot of fundraising and celebrating going on right now. And there's also an attitude that says, you know, we need really happy folkloric stuff right now because we've got to take a break from all this madness. And our instinct is quite the opposite. It's the moment to turn it up and to say, you know, if you can take a break from the Hispanic galas for just one moment, we really need to address some situations, including the ballot boxes, because right now the Democrats have, you know, no confidence that any of these young people that are fed up with the situation in Gaza, they're fed up with Netanyahu, they're fed up with ICE, They're fed up with the Israeli settler situation, funded and carrying American arms. You know, even a guy like Ro Khanna, relatively moderate guy from Silicon Valley, a Democrat, is saying, if you're not mentioning genocide, then you're complicit in the problem. And I think that's partly the case. Begin in our own Latino world, the crisis that we're going through right now with examining and re-looking at the male patriarchy, we've got a few issues right at our own doorstep, you know, that is the patriarchy, that is what Dolores has gone through, that is, you know, the accountability of ourselves as men. And so there's a lot going on, man, there's a lot going on. And I find that in Latino Hollywood, my friends in the business, there's a lot of business as usual right now, except when one of these situations it's not a matter of if, it's when ICE is just going to arrest, and they've been arresting and killing the wrong people the whole time, but this is not going away. This is going to get worse before there's, you know, any real solutions. If I might, gentlemen, I would love to shout out a young man that we recently sent on his way, a longtime actor with El Teatro Campesino, a great activist, a guy that spoke with his teatro, with his art, had several bands in the central coast area of San Juan Bautista, Watsonville, Aromas, Apgar, Santa Cruz. This is a great breeding ground for activist art. We sometimes forget about that our focus of the Bay Area in L.A., but those areas are chock full of great artists like Daniel Valdez, Hollister, the Rodriguez brothers in Gilroy. You know, there's a lot of history there of activism, of farm working. And so I just wanted to shout out Seth Millwood, a great young artist that we lost. We finally were able to gather and celebrate his life and send him off in high style. And it was a gathering in Aromas, California at his mom's house, full of activism. And sometimes we go to funerals and memorials, sad, but we also get re-energized and we kind of refocus our mission.
3: Yo. You've been on my house for hours.
0: 2 minutes. All right, listen, we're holding you up a long time, Richard Montoya. We know you're there with your daughter. We appreciate you took the time out. You're there. You're in Arizona, somewhere in Arizona. There's more to talk about, and we'll be talking to you. We'll be bothering you. We'll be keeping this dialogue going because there are going to be a lot of challenges ahead, and who knows where it's going. Thank you. Thank you. Be safe.
1: Thank you. Thank you, guys. Gracias.
0: And you are welcome. Dennis Bernstein here with Miguel Gavilan Molina. Of course, Richard Montoya Gavilan has an incredible amount of work in terms of what they do. What Culture Clash is helping to organize, to structure, to create visions that help us understand what our struggle is, how to best deal with the struggles, and how to bring people together. You've known Richard a long time, haven't you?
2: I think, probably for like 60 years.
0: Yeah.
2: I first met him when he was 12, and I was 19. And that was decades ago. we'll leave it at that. But one of the things, Dennis, he is always, along with the other members of Culture Clash, Herbert Secuencia and Ricardo Salinas, they've always been on the cutting edge. And at one point, they were on the way to the top of Hollywood. Their first television contract is, I believe, just when Fox Television came into being. And they were one of the first acts that came on Fox, and they were on there for a half a year, you know, covering, I think, two-thirds of the country on Fox Channel, yeah. And it was, you know, hilarious. But then they ran into a little creative writing conflicts, and they finally took a stand. They said, wait a second, you know, you've given us all these writers, and mostly were non-Latino, non-Chicanos, to write their, you know, their jokes, to write their, you know, theater skits and so forth on Fox. And they were told by the principal of those writing sessions that they couldn't use the word Aslan and to stop using the term Chicano. And at that point, Culture Clash took a stand. They basically said, what? And they walked away. They walked away from the contract. They walked away from Fox. They walked away from that whole scene where, you know, they were on their way to the top. And that really cemented who they are. You know, they weren't in it for the fame and the money. They were in it to, you know, advance the cultural, you know, different aspects of La Raza. That's the brown masses, indigenous masses in this country and throughout the hemisphere. So with that, Dennis, it really, and they've never backed down. Sometimes, you know, they've had lows and ups and downs, but always devoted to truth-telling and doing art and theater that really addresses the truth, and it opens up another separate reality, which is where we exist. So this, what's happening now, is not new to us. The militarization coming after us, it came after us during the 1950s. It came at us during the 1930s. So it's nothing new. But what's happening here is they're using the masses of brown to exercise, to build up their you know, secret, you know, paramilitary, you know, death squads. And we can't, you know, people need to wake up. This is not just an you know, immigrant or undocumented issue. It's all of us, because whether you're brown or not, whether you're citizen or not, everyone is a target, you know, if we don't stop the masses and bring down the Confederate flag.
0: That is the voice of Miguel Gavilan Molina speaking for Flashpoints here on KPFA Pacifica Radio, the People's Radio Network. We are out of time. Stay tuned.

0: And that does it for another episode of Flashpoint. Our executive producer is Dennis Bernstein. Senior producers, Miguel Gavilan Molina and Kevin Pina. Technical producer, Rod Akil. Our theme music written and produced by Charlie Lang. For questions and comments, email Dennis Bernstein at dennis@kpfa.org. Thank you for listening.
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2: Hello and welcome back to the Electronic Intifada's live stream for Thursday, July 9th. Thank you for tuning in. I'm Nora Barrows-Friedman with my colleagues Ali Abunima, John Elmer, and Tamara Nassar. Asa Wynn-Stanley is away this week. It's day 1007 of Israel's genocide in Gaza. Coming up, Iran launches attacks on U.S. military targets in Jordan, Bahrain, Kuwait, and Qatar. This came in retaliation for U.S. airstrikes on dozens of sites in Iran. In recent days, the United States has been escalating threats and violence in West Asia in flagrant violation of the June ceasefire agreement while presenting itself as the guardian of stability. Writer and analyst Helena Cobbin joins us to talk about these latest regional developments and why they and what they tell us about the changing balance of power in the region and globally. Later on in the show, John will report on the exchange of fire in the Strait of Hormuz and the status of the ceasefire in South Lebanon. But first, let's take a look at the news. Here's a brief summary of some of the latest developments this week in Palestine and Lebanon. In Gaza, Israel has hunted, targeted, and killed children playing, children collecting water, children in the streets, and children and their families in displacement tent shelters, as well as an aid worker and an elderly man who organized screenings of World Cup games. At least 9 Palestinians were killed in Israeli attacks in Gaza City and Khan Yunis on Wednesday. Israeli soldiers shot and killed a 6-year-old child. According to local reports, the child, Abdurrahman Rafiq Badwan, was playing on the rubble of his family's destroyed home in the Zaytun neighborhood of Gaza City and was shot by Israeli army gunfire. Journalist Nahed Hajjaj filmed Abdurrahman's father mourning over him in the hospital. Grief

0: I, referring to Israel's ongoing and unabated slaughter of Palestinians under the guise of a fraudulent ceasefire. Also on Wednesday, four Palestinians, including a 10-year-old child, were killed by an Israeli attack on tents sheltering displaced families in the Saada camp south of Khan Yunis, according to the Wafa news agency. Israeli forces fired on an aid worker in southern Gaza, according to the Anadolu news agency. A medical source told Anadolu that Ahmed Nasser Islim was shot in the head while waiting for his truck to be loaded with humanitarian aid. In the port area of Gaza City, Israeli gunboats shot and injured a woman, according to the civil defense. Israeli artillery also shelled eastern and southern areas of the Burej refugee camp in central Gaza, and Israeli military vehicles opened fire toward displacement shelters in the Mawasi area north of Rafah, Anadolu reported. An 8-year-old child, Fadi Alderi, died Wednesday of wounds he sustained from an Israeli drone strike on a civilian vehicle in Gaza City the day before. According to medical sources at Al-Shifa Hospital, Israel targeted the car on Tuesday evening and killed three Palestinians, including Fadi's 10-year-old brother, Hamza. Also killed in the attack on the car was Mohammed Fawaz Al-Wahidi, the director of public relations for the Egyptian Committee in Gaza, who helped organize public screenings of World Cup matches for displaced families. Israel killed him about an hour before the Egypt-Argentina game. Middle East Eye reported that Wahidi also served as the director of the Office of Mukhtars and Community Elders at the committee's Gaza City headquarters. He had been attending a neighborhood reconciliation meeting just before the strike hit the vehicle he was in near the governorate building, according to a spokesperson for the Egyptian Relief Committee. The spokesperson described him as a respected social figure in community reconciliation, known for his tireless efforts to resolve disputes and serve his people. At least three other Palestinians were killed in attacks on Tuesday in Khan Yunis, where sources at the Nasser Medical Complex said one person was killed and nine others were wounded after Israeli forces opened fire on the Mawasi displacement area. And another person was killed and three others were wounded in an Israeli drone strike in central Khan Yunis. A separate Israeli drone strike killed a Palestinian man, Mohammed Abu Taima, and wounded five others, including four children, in an attack east of Mawasi, according to the Anadolu news agency. Israeli forces shot and wounded at least five Palestinians in a drone strike northwest of Rafah. Earlier in the day, a Palestinian man, Imran Yunus Abu Jarad, was killed and several people were injured when an Israeli drone struck a tent sheltering displaced people near the port of Gaza City. Israeli naval forces detained seven fishers after intercepting their boats off the central Gaza coast on Tuesday, according to the Union of Fishermen's Committees. On Monday, July 6th, at least five Palestinians were killed and more than two dozen were injured in Israeli strikes across Gaza. Two people were killed in an Israeli attack on a displacement tent shelter in the Mawasi area of Khan Yunis. And two cars were targeted and bombed by Israeli forces in separate strikes nearby. Three fishers were injured when an Israeli drone dropped grenades on their boat off the northern coast, and Israel bombed a home in the Tal al-Hawa neighborhood of Gaza City, killing a man and his wife and injuring six others. Al Jazeera and local news sources reported that Israeli forces bombed a group of Palestinians at a water desalination station in eastern Gaza City on Sunday, killing two people, Ahmed Yahya al-Batch and Jawhar al-Balawi. Israel killed at least two Palestinians on Saturday, according to local reports. Dropsite News said that Hudayfa Hussein al-Hawajri was killed and four others were wounded in an Israeli strike on a gathering of people west of the Jabalia camp in northern Gaza. And a man, Mohammed Najib Ashour, was killed and others were wounded in an earlier drone strike on a group of people southeast of Gaza City. Volunteer paramedic and reporter Mohamed Abulwai filmed paramedics attending to a seriously wounded man in the back of an ambulance, helping the man say his last prayers. Abulwai then turns the camera around and says, quote, "This is the daily scene in the Gaza Strip. Every day, bombings and massacres. I swear to God, we're exhausted, people. We're exhausted. The world, humanity, do something. We're exhausted." Gaza's civil defense reported on Friday, July 3rd, that an Israeli quadcopter drone targeted two children who were filling jugs of water in Gaza City, killing one child and wounding the other. A 27-year-old man, Uday Hussein Alouh, was killed in an Israeli drone strike east of Deir al-Balah in central Gaza, also on Friday. The United Nations warned this week that Palestinian families are continuing to be displaced in areas along the so-called yellow line in Gaza, as Israeli troop advancement is steadily shrinking the area that families can still stay in. The UN said that just this week, at least 9 families were displaced from a site in southern Gaza, with some saying they fled advancing tanks. Shooting and injuries were also reported nearby. During nearly 3 years of genocide and the seizure and occupation of more than 60% of Gaza's landscape, Israel has turned Gaza into a death camp, denser than Srebrenica, according to Euromed Human Rights Monitor. Geographically and demographically, the rights group warns, quote, "Gaza is now limited to an area about 15% smaller than Srebrenica, but with a population over 50 times larger and a density roughly 60 times higher, all amidst rubble, waste, and a severe lack of basic living conditions. Israel is legitimizing and enforcing a systematic pattern of geographic siege on Gaza, extending beyond a comprehensive blockade to include forcible internal confinement," Euromed adds. They say this traps Palestinians within a small, devastated area under conditions more severe and crowded than those in the Srebrenica enclave before its fall in 1995, when genocide occurred. The Srebrenica genocide serves as a clear historical warning about the deadly impact of besieging civilians and depriving them of protection and essentials for life, particularly when these actions are part of systematic behavior that is a core component of ongoing genocide, as seen in Gaza. Euromed says that on the eve of Srebrenica's fall in 1995, nearly 40,000 people were besieged within roughly 150 square kilometers. Meanwhile, the remaining habitable area of Gaza has shrunk to just about 128 square kilometers, with far more people trapped and besieged inside. Recent news about the Israeli government's plans to lure Palestinians into concentration camps in the southern ruins of Rafah, Euromed says, are systematic and dehumanizing coercive measures, quote, "deliberately designed to force residents into a stark choice, either face physical extermination or be forced out of their homeland. This is not a voluntary decision, but a compulsory condition for survival," highlighting the Gaza Strip situation as a well-documented example of mass deportation and forcible transfer in modern legal history. All states must implement prompt and effective punitive actions against Israel instead of merely issuing condemnation statements or broad calls, Euromed states. They add, quote, "this includes applying diplomatic, economic, and military sanctions, suspending any agreements, privileges, or cooperation that enable ongoing crimes or provide political cover, enforcing a comprehensive embargo on the supply, transfer, purchase, or import of weapons, munitions, equipment, and military and security technology, freezing the assets of involved Israeli officials, and imposing travel bans on them. Maintaining normal relations with a state that commits genocide and forced displacement, or providing it with weapons, political, and economic support, can be seen as contributing to the ongoing unlawful situation. This may also violate states' obligations to prevent and stop the crime and to avoid aiding or assisting in its commission." Dr. Hussam Abu Safiya's condition inside an Israeli torture prison is worsening, according to his lawyers. The pediatrician and director of the Kamal Adwan Hospital in Beit Lahia was abducted by Israeli soldiers in December 2024 and has remained in Israeli administrative detention ever since, without charge or trial, and recently in solitary confinement. He has endured physical and psychological torture and abuse ever since his abduction and detention. Dr. Abu Safiya's attorney, Nasser Oda, along with Physicians for Human Rights Israel, PHRI, said on July 4th that Dr. Abu Safiya was brought to a meeting with Oda on July 2nd. He was shackled by his hands and feet and accompanied by masked prison guards. He displayed fresh, severe injuries to his head, around his eyes, and on his ears and neck, to the extent that his lawyer initially struggled to recognize him, PHRI stated. During the visit, Dr. Abu Safiya experienced difficulty breathing and speaking continuously. He appeared extremely weak, struggled to sit upright without falling, and on several occasions seemed on the verge of losing consciousness. His attorney noted that he appeared frightened, exhibited severe psychological distress, and was reluctant to speak freely due to fear of being targeted. Based on these observations, Oda concluded that Dr. Abu Safiya's life is in immediate danger. Dr. Abu Safiya reported to his attorney that shortly after his Supreme Court appeal hearing, which took place last month, while he was held in solitary confinement at Ganot Prison, four or five prison guards entered his cell and assaulted him with a hammer and batons, inflicting injuries across his body. He further said that since his transfer to the Rakafet facility on June 24th, he's been subjected to daily beatings, resulting in several instances of loss of consciousness, but without receiving appropriate medical treatment. He expressed grave fear for his life, stating, quote, "This is the last time you will see me. They brought me here to kill me. I don't see myself surviving. This is the end." Nasser Oda and PHRI appealed to Israel's Attorney General, demanding his transfer, an independent medical examination, and an urgent judicial visit. Israel's High Court had earlier ruled that the state must submit its response to a petition, to a petition filed by PHRI seeking the release of Abu Safiya and 13 other Palestinian doctors from Gaza who are being held in administrative detention. On Wednesday, July 8th, PHRI said that in response, the state claims that Dr. Abu Safiya has been examined by medical personnel several times since being transferred to the underground Rakafet detention facility. However, PHRI says the state does not explain why those examinations were necessary, what their findings were, or how they are consistent with its claim that his life is not in danger. The response also does not address the serious allegations detailed in the sworn affidavit of Dr. Abu Safiya's lawyer, including severe injuries, repeated loss of consciousness, and a serious concern for his life. At the same time, the state asked the court to dismiss, without a hearing, the petition by Physicians for Human Rights Israel seeking the release of the doctors from Gaza who are being held in Israel without charge. Furthermore, Euromed Human Rights Monitor said this week that it received credible reports that Dr. Marwan Al-Hams is enduring repeated torture and abuse at an Israeli interrogation center. His health is also deteriorating significantly, and he had a severe heart attack, prompting serious concerns for his life. On July 21, 2025, Al-Hams was kidnapped in the Mawasi area of Rafah by an armed group dressed in civilian clothes. They opened fire, wounding him in the leg and caused the death of photojournalist Tamer Al-Zanin. Two others were injured, one a journalist and the other a Ministry of Health employee. It was later revealed that Al-Hams was held at an Israeli interrogation center, Euromed says. The manner in which Al-Hams was abducted, followed by his continued detention in an Israeli interrogation center without a clear legal basis being declared or basic defense guarantees being provided, including informing him of the reasons for his detention, enabling genuine contact with his lawyer, and subjecting his case to effective judicial review, strips his detention of legal legitimacy and renders it arbitrary, the group explains. Withholding detailed information about his legal status, detention conditions, and health, as well as denying him proper communication with his lawyer and family, increases the risk to his life and safety, especially considering reports of his worsening health and exposure to torture. Both Hossam Abu Safiya and Marwan Al-Hams are subjected to a consistent pattern of targeting Palestinian medical personnel in Gaza. This includes killings, arbitrary arrests, enforced disappearances, torture, ill treatment, and denial of medical care, Euromed stated. Turning to the occupied West Bank, Israeli soldiers blocked a Palestinian family from crossing a checkpoint west of Ramallah on July 5th, leading to the preventable death of a four-month-old baby, Ahmed Marouf Zaid, who had a critical medical condition. A Palestinian ambulance was waiting for the baby on the other side of the checkpoint in order to transfer him to a nearby hospital. Leila Ghanem, the governor of Ramallah and El Bire, said Israeli soldiers fired tear gas to stop Palestinians trying to pass through the checkpoint at the entrance to the village of Deir Amar, Al Jazeera reported. Ghanem added that what happened to Ahmed, the family's only son, was a stain on the conscience of humanity and part of an Israeli policy that aims to obstruct Palestinians' freedom of movement and access to health care, in violation of fundamental rights. That same day, Israeli forces shot dead a 16-year-old boy in the Qalandia refugee camp near Ramallah, according to the Palestinian Ministry of Health. Walid Abu Sneina was on the roof of a house when he was shot in the head by an Israeli sniper. Two other boys, both aged 14, were wounded in the attack on Sunday, both of them shot in the lower limbs. During the same raid into Qalandia, an Israeli border police officer was captured on security video throwing a stun grenade into a car carrying young Palestinians. The footage from Sunday shows an officer approaching the car and shouting at the people inside. After a brief exchange, he reaches for his belt, grabs a stun grenade, and throws it through the open door, which he pushes shut as the driver tries to escape. The officers heard shouting, "Shut your mouth. Who are you talking to like that?" Moments later, the grenade detonates, filling the area with smoke. The two passengers scramble out through the opposite side of the vehicle, and the officer appears to fire his rifle as they duck for cover. The human rights group B'Tselem said that all those who were in the car survived. In the town of Yatta near Hebron or Al-Khalil on July 7th, Israeli forces demolished a 200-square-meter home belonging to a family of nine and another house belonging to a family of five and vandalized and destroyed a water well. Four other homes were demolished by Israeli forces on Tuesday. In the central West Bank, Israeli forces demolished two homes under construction in the village of Shukba, west of Ramallah, after storming the area with military bulldozers, claiming the buildings lacked permits. The Shukba village council head Khalaf Qada told the Anadolu news agency that, quote, Israeli soldiers fired stun grenades at Palestinians during the demolition to keep them away from the site, and that the demolition was the 25th carried out by Israeli forces in the town since the start of the year. Settler attacks on Palestinians have continued to escalate with the full backing and encouragement from Israeli lawmakers. In the early morning hours of July 6th, dozens of Israeli settlers attacked the village of El-Kher. Journalist Jasper Nathaniel documented the attack, saying that at 1 a.m., quote, maybe 30 settlers, some with machine guns, invaded the village, trying to push the fence back and plant Israeli flags, throwing chairs, poles, razor wire. Army arrived to do absolutely nothing. Settlers carried out another pogrom on the village on July 7th. Nathaniel posted these photos and said, quote, really brutal assault on El-Kher just now. These two guys, among many others, both punched and kicked me repeatedly, assaulted a 78-year-old activist, threw a small woman to the ground. Second guy had a pistol and somebody showed up with a machine gun after. Army showed up when it was over. Settlers told them to detain me, which they did before leaving without a word. A local elderly woman is being rushed to the hospital. We're afraid they're coming back tonight. They are getting more violent every day and will kill somebody soon without intervention from the United States Embassy. In Lebanon, Israeli attacks have not stopped across the south, with drone strikes, bombings, artillery shellings, and the destruction of entire villages being carried out daily, despite the so-called ceasefire. According to the country's health ministry, more than 4,300 people have been killed and more than 12,200 wounded since Israel escalated its attacks on March 2nd. For more on the situation on the ground in Lebanon, our contributor Rokaya Shamsidian filed this report for the Electronic Intifada on Wednesday evening.
1: This is Rokaya Shamsidian reporting for the Electronic Intifada. Despite the highly publicized U.S. brokered framework agreement signed on June 26, Israel continues its systematic campaign of aggression against sovereign Lebanese territory. Over the last several days, the Israeli military has intensified cross-border attacks, laying bare the hollow reality of U.S.-mediated ceasefires that serve only to shield Israeli war crimes while offering zero protection to the people of Lebanon. In the latest wave of attacks, Israeli drone strikes and artillery shelling heavily targeted several towns across southern Lebanon. On July 6, Israeli forces carried out a drone strike on a civilian vehicle near Nabatiya al-Fawa, killing four people instantly. Among them was Esperanza Gandour, a devoted educator and the principal of Yusuf Shamoun Public School. Esperanza had returned to the area simply to check on repairs to her home, following months of forced displacement. Instead, she was targeted alongside her elderly mother, a domestic worker, and their driver as they traveled back from the residence. Further south, the outskirts of Kantara were subjected to intense artillery shelling, while an Israeli drone dropped ordnance directly into the town of Mansouri in the district of Sur. Furthermore, Israeli military forces carried out controlled demolitions and heavy explosions inside the border towns of Aydarun, Kunin, Huna, and Kfar Tibnit, intentionally destroying residential infrastructure in a transparent attempt to render the border region completely uninhabitable. According to the latest figures from the Lebanese Health Ministry, the cumulative death toll from this phase of Israeli aggression since the 2nd of March has now surged to 4,303, with more than 12,200 others injured. The relentless Israeli attacks are accompanied by non-stop invasive drone flights over South Lebanon and parts of Beirut and its southern suburbs. As the mainstream media echo the Trump administration's empty rhetoric about a security agreement, the reality on the ground remains an ongoing and violent Israeli occupation. Tens of thousands of residents face indefinite forced displacement from vast swaths of southern Lebanon, where the cost of building damage alone has already surpassed $1.3 billion. The Lebanese resistance group Hezbollah maintains that Israeli forces are actively violating the so-called truce in order to enforce a permanent military occupation of South Lebanon, proving once again that Israel has no intention of withdrawing from Lebanese soil and that they will continue to face sustained and unyielding local resistance.
0: That was Rokaya Shamsidian reporting for the Electronic Intifada from Lebanon on Wednesday. We've published many features in the last week, but today we're highlighting Everywhere We Went, The Screens Were Dark by Ahmad Shawish, writing from Gaza. On June 15th, I was walking home after a long day of work, the batteries on my devices fully charged, ready to watch the Egypt versus Belgium, ready to watch the Egypt versus Belgium match that night, the fifth night of the World Cup. I walked through the pitch-black streets of Nusayrat camp in central Gaza, past families sitting outside their homes, catching a bit of fresh air, and past dark buildings and shops when I saw unusually bright lights and the edges of what seemed to be a large crowd of people. Even though it wasn't my usual route, I took a detour to see what was happening. I soon heard loud cheers and spotted Egyptian flags waving through the air. A huge crowd of hundreds of people was before me, and everyone's eyes were transfixed high above, where a massive screen had been mounted on a billboard. Necks were tilted back and craned upward, the light from the Egypt versus Belgium match shining down on the crowd. I made my way toward the center of the crowd and stood shoulder to shoulder with hundreds of boys and young men, young children perched on shoulders, who had gathered at this commercial crossroads to watch the game. The crowds had taken over the street. It was standing room only, everyone mesmerized by the game. It looked as if all other activities in the neighborhood had been entirely suspended, as if all the residents had stopped their lives to watch the match under the open night sky. I looked around and was pleased to spot the faces of friends and neighbors looking happy and excited. The entire street erupted in cheers, a deafening roar, when Egypt scored the first goal of the match. The scene turned into pure, unfiltered joy. Complete strangers jumped and hugged. The crowd cheered with an intensity that mirrored exactly how we would celebrate if our own Palestinian national team were on that pitch. Egypt is our neighbor, our brother country, and there is a deep bond of love and connection between us, said my neighbor Ahmad Wael Dokan, 25, who was in the crowd that night. Watching the Egyptian national team on the world stage feels like a victory for us too. It's an Arab team reaching the World Cup, and we want to see them go as high as possible. Football is not just a game in Gaza. It is a lifeline to the world outside our borders. Football is among the few outlets we have in Gaza to blow off steam, to restore a sense of normalcy to our lives that the Israeli genocide has made impossible. We are cut off from the world by the Israeli siege, and we live in a reality that is heavy with burdens and struggle. We wait in line for hours to get a mere 2 or 3 gallons of water, and then wait in line for hours for bread that is barely worth the calories expended to obtain it, all while knowing that tomorrow we have to repeat the same draining routine. A 90-minute football game is a vital release. Playing and watching football has been at the center of my life since childhood. I played every hour of my free time, and I spent my school vacations training with the local club, Ahli Al-Nusayrat, as a striker. My father didn't support this pursuit. He reminded me that we live in Gaza, where thousands of talented players have been unable to reach the highest levels of the sport because of restrictions, travel, and otherwise imposed by the occupation. Dedicating so much time to football is a waste, he once said. You have to focus on your education. It is the only weapon we have. My friends and I used to watch games at Kahwatna, a big cafe on the beach in Gaza City. The game would be broadcast on a large hanging screen, attracting huge viewing crowds and giving you the sense that you were really at the stadium. Kahwatna Cafe is now destroyed, and the simple luxury of planning a match night entails much more than choosing a spot to watch and showing up. It has turned into a complicated mission of survival. Back under the big screen in Nusayrat, the energetic cheering came to a halt as Belgium scored a point, tying with Egypt. Hands gripped the backs of heads, and an anxious, disappointed silence seemed to settle over the crowd. Our eyes remained fixed to the screen, hoping that the Egyptian players would find their footing and strike back, or at least hold the draw. Every near miss by the Belgian strikers made the entire crowd flinch. The match ended in a draw, and I felt disappointed. Egypt's performance had been far superior to Belgium's, but I also felt optimistic since Belgium was the toughest opponent of the group, meaning Egypt had a strong chance of winning the coming matches. Yet the moment the referee blew the final whistle, the spell of the screen was broken. The heat of the summer night, the lack of electricity, were reminders of the struggles that awaited me the next day. In Gaza, finding a way to cheer together isn't a waste of time. It is how we remind ourselves that our humanity still exists in spite of the occupation. Those are excerpts from Everywhere We Went, The Screens Were Dark by Ahmed Shawish. Ahmed is an engineering student, journalist, and an activist based in Gaza. You can read more on electronicintifada.net. And now, as we always do, we wanted to highlight people expressing joy, determination, and reclamation across Palestine and around the world. In the northern Gaza city of Beit Lahia, close to Israel's so-called yellow line, a group of farmers from the Thamra Collective are returning to work their land and provide food to their community. Their project, they say, addresses food insecurity and promotes resilience through sustainable agricultural practices and community-driven efforts. Ahmed Tambura is a farmer with the Thamra Collective and says in a video, quote, "Our grandparents originally planted here. My grandfather and father are farmers. We returned to farming. We are near the yellow line, just 1 kilometer away. We face the danger of stray bullets. We work with our hands. We've worked here on this land for the last 30 days. If you ask anyone what this land looked like before, they'll tell you we performed miracles on this land. There were hills here and rubble. I feel inner peace in my country and my land. My plants are a blessing. What I have is enough. We won't be rich. One can only feel peace in their country to stay in one's area and land because the land is precious. Land is the most precious thing."
2: زار احمد مجد بشير طنبوره من سكان بيت لاهيا منطقه اصلان كان اجدادي يزرعوا الشاسيد وابوي هم مزارعين في الاساس جددنا انه رجعنا للزراعه والله احنا يعني قريبين عن خط يمكن الخط الاصفر مش بعيد عنا كيلو 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
0: That's videos from the Thamra Collective. And that's it from the for the news roundup. As always, go to electronicintifada.net for much more, especially to read our new features by our brave writers in Gaza. You're watching the Electronic Intifada live stream. I'm Nora Barrows-Friedman with my colleague, Ali Abunima. Hi, Ali.
3: Hi, Ali. Hi, Nora. I know I'm looking at myself, so I'm greeting myself. I can see myself on the screen.
0: I like that.
3: I was listening so intensely to you that last clip that I don't know where I am.
0: But, it's transportative.
3: I know.
0: That's a word,
3: Hi, Nora. It's good to see you, and it's good to see everyone here in the chat, everyone watching live, and we're always so grateful to you for being here for another week and another very difficult week in Gaza. And as I was watching you talking about Dr. Hussam Abu Safiya and Dr. Marwan Al-Hams, I was thinking back to our discussion last week with Asim and Nabi and how he said we remember those who are close to us and dear to us, but we have to think of all the other people who have been lost in this genocide. And the same goes for all those people, the thousands of people still disappeared into Israel's dungeons and torture camps. And so it's good to see in the last few weeks that Dr. Hussam in particular has been getting far more attention than he has for months and months and months. That's very, very welcome and important. His son has been speaking out, one of his sons, because Israel, as we know, murdered one of his sons during the genocide. And just to keep talking about him and all of those disappeared in Israel's horrific system of dungeons and torture camps.
0: Yeah. You know, and this is also a pattern that that lawyers for Palestinians in these dungeons and torture camps talk about routinely is that when these cases, you know, obviously we need these cases to be publicized and for people to act and not just, you know, like Euromed says, not just issue condemnations and statements, but actually do something material to free these hostages. But every time that there is a modicum of attention in the media, their clients, these Palestinians, doctors, you know, aid workers, students, teachers, fathers, mothers, are brutalized in prison again and again and again. And Dr. Hossam Abu Safia being attacked with a hammer to his head by prison guards after last month's Israel, you know, high court appearance is just... we lose the language to describe accurately what this is. It's barbarity. It's demonic. It's sadistic, and it is still being carried out with full impunity. Where does this end?
3: We keep going and we keep speaking out and, we've got a lot to cover in this show.
0: There really is.
3: So let's go on because we have a great guest, someone we've had before, Helena Cobben, and there's lots to talk about. So should we go ahead and do that?
0: Let's do it.
3: All right. So this is just a reminder that you're watching and listening to the Electronic Intifada live stream, and I'm Ali Abu Nu'meh here with my colleague Nora Barros-Friedman. Overnight, Iran struck U.S. military targets in Bahrain, Kuwait, and Qatar. This came in retaliation for dozens of U.S. airstrikes across Iran. And a few hours ago, Iran's Islamic Revolutionary Guard Corps announced that it had fired 10 ballistic missiles at a military base that is used by the U.S. military in Jordan. Earlier, people in Jordan reported hearing civil defense sirens. In recent days, the United States has been escalating tensions and violence in West Asia in flagrant violation of the ceasefire agreement, that memorandum of understanding that the U.S. and Iran signed a month ago, while at the same time Washington presents itself as the guardian of stability. After the failed Israeli-American war of aggression against Iran, the United States and Israel signed that agreement last month, in which the U.S. conceded to key Iranian conditions and demands. At the time, U.S. President Donald Trump made clear that he had no choice but to sign the deal, given the dire global energy situation brought about by the closure of the Strait of Hormuz. It was an admission that despite Trump's bombast, Iran controls the vital shipping waterway and the U.S. cannot open it by force. Yet Washington has continued trying to impose a regional order designed to protect Israel, discipline Iran and force it to submit, and to preserve American imperial domination over the region's most strategic waterways and energy routes. In what Iran says is a violation of the MOU, the U.S. has been encouraging oil tankers to take a route through the strait that runs through Oman's territorial waters. Iran insists that for the 60-day interim period set out by the MOU, all ships must coordinate passage directly with its forces and go through the route Iran has designated. Iran has attacked several ships for failing to comply with these conditions, and the United States carried out attacks in Iran on the pretext of those Iranian actions. But the deeper issue is that Washington appears to be testing the limits of that June Memorandum of Understanding, including the provisions related to the Strait of Hormuz, as well as to Lebanon and other fronts as well. Iran, for its part, is insisting that any agreement must be reciprocal. It is not Iran that launched two surprise wars of aggression in less than a year, but Tel Aviv and Washington. It is Israel, with U.S. backing, that occupies Palestine and Lebanon and carries out daily massacres amid an ongoing genocide. The latest escalation has taken place against the backdrop of the enormous funeral observances for Ayatollah Ali Khamenei, Iran's supreme leader, murdered on the first day of the U.S.-Israeli attack on February 28. The millions of people who have turned out in cities across Iran and Iraq demonstrate the resilience and strong base of support that the Islamic Republic of Iran enjoys. To discuss these developments and what they tell us about the changing balance in the region and globally, we're joined again by Helena Cobben. It's always a pleasure to have her with us. She is an analyst with decades of experience covering the region, and Helena Cobben directs Just World Educational and writes the newsletter Globalities. And I'll mention that Helena is co-author with Rami Khoury of the important book Understanding Hamas and Why It Matters. Helena, welcome back to the Electronic Intifada live stream.
4: It's great to be with you, Ali and Nora and the whole team there. I can hardly believe it's like day 1007. You guys have been amazing for these 1006 days.
0: Thank you so much, Helena. So good to see you.
3: Thank you, Helena. So let's start with the Strait of Hormuz and the broader Gulf region. What has been happening there in recent days? And do you see this as central to the fate of the Memorandum of Understanding? Trump suggested in recent days that the deal was over. And of course, we've seen this escalation of violence. Is this a return to full-scale war? Is that imminent? What do you think is going on?
4: So it's not just that Trump has suggested that the MOU, the Memorandum of Understanding that was signed, he signed it in the Palace of Versailles on June 18th in two languages, in English and Farsi. So, you know, there could be no misunderstanding in terms of interpretation as to what it said. He signed it. It is an international agreement. And yesterday at the NATO summit in Ankara, Turkey, he said he's tearing it up. He said it's ended. He called the government of Iran scum and other terrible words. So, you know, he's not just suggesting that he wants to end it. He is trying to shred it in a way much more blatant than what he has done in Lebanon, which we can discuss a little bit later, because obviously he's done a lot to shred it in Lebanon as well. So I just want to, if Tamara could bring up paragraph 5 of the Memorandum of Understanding, I think that would be helpful for people to see that. So this is what Trump signed. Upon signing of this MOU, the Islamic Republic of Iran will make arrangements using its best efforts for the safe passage of commercial vessels with no charge for 60 days only from the Persian Gulf to the Sea of Oman and vice versa. So that is what Trump agreed to, that, you know, the Islamic Republic of Iran would make the arrangements. There's no mention there of CENTCOM or anybody else making arrangements. There is a provision lower down there that the Islamic Republic of Iran will conduct dialogue with the Sultanate of Oman to define the future administration and maritime services in the Strait in discussion with other Persian Gulf littoral states, blah, blah, blah. So Tamara, if you could bring up map 2, that would be great. And then people can maybe understand a little bit about what's going on. I'm sure, like, no, not 2A. Yeah, that one. So as you can see here, there are the traditional pre-conflict routes to go around the Strait of Hormuz, which are white there. And then there are the Iranian routes that they have opened as of the 26th of June, which are a little bit to the north. And then down at the bottom, there is the route that Trump and his people persuaded a number of shipping, I think they were two tankers maybe from Saudi Arabia and the Emirates, which obviously are off to the west there, and an LNG vessel from Qatar. The Americans persuaded those ships to try the southern route and got, I guess they kind of twisted the arms of the Omanis to allow that to happen. And of course, what's going on here, maybe tomorrow we could get into map one. So, the Strait of Hormuz, all of it is territorial waters. There's no international water here. Half of it, roughly speaking, belongs to Oman, which has that little bit at the tip beneath the Strait of Hormuz, and half of it belongs to Iran, which, if you think about trying to drive a very large, very heavy tanker or LNG vessel or container ship around these very tight curves, you do not go fast. You have to go, you know, maybe 5-10 miles an hour, or as they say in shipping, knots, which is kind of equivalent to a mile an hour. So you go slowly and you have to go along the agreed shipping lanes because there are other big ships there and you don't want to like crash into them. So on June 18th, that's what Trump agreed, that Iran gets to administer this for 60 days, during which they will have conversations with Oman and the other Gulf states over the lasting arrangements for shipping through the Strait of Hormuz. That is what Trump agreed, signed in two languages, in the Palace of Versailles on June 18th. And that is what he tore up on Tuesday when he and his military people strong-armed, I want to say, persuaded maybe, the Omanis, the Saudis, the Bahrainis, and the Emiratis to use a different route. And so, to nobody's surprise, the Iranians were pretty angry, especially this was taking place, you know, right in the heart of their funeral observances for the late Supreme Leader, Ayatollah Ali al-Khamenei, who was murdered. Of course, people here will know this, murdered along with many of his family members and about 120 senior officials of the Islamic Republic of Iran on that opening day, February 28th, of this U.S.-Israeli aggression. So, you know, the whole of Iran and many of its neighbors have been involved, I want to say since Saturday, in planning and then carrying out these mass observances. And we'll get to talk about that a little bit later. And as everybody knows, should know, the final step of this is today in Mashhad, in the east of Iran, where Ayatollah Khamenei is being buried. So clearly, Trump and the, let's say, the hawks in his cabinet planned to interrupt this, you know, very solemn observance by, yeah, this is just some of it. This is probably... This is from Iran earlier this week, quite possibly from Qom, which is a holy city. They started out in Tehran with, I saw accounts that were more than 10 million people in Tehran coming to this. And then they went to Qom, which is a holy city a little bit to the south. And then yesterday they went to Najaf and Karbala, which are very holy Shiite cities. I think maybe this is from Najaf or Karbala. Very holy Shiite cities in the south of Iraq, and we can come later and talk about what all of that means. But
3: Helena, before we do want to talk more about this, these extraordinary scenes from the funeral processions across Iran and Iraq. But to go back to what you've described, what's the motive? It's clear the U.S., you know, Trump and the U.S. are violating the MOU. The language is very clear that Iran is to organize shipping at least through this interim period. And then beyond that, it's to be organized by Iran and its neighbors. The U.S. has not mentioned at all. The French Navy, the British Navy, the U.S. Navy are not in there at all. And also, it's very clear that the from the language you showed us in the MOU, that it refers to commercial shipping. So we're talking about commercial ships, not warships, and certainly not American warships passing through the strait. When he signed the MOU, Trump was very candid, in fact, more than people would normally expect of an American leader. And he said, we had 4 weeks of oil reserves left, basically. That situation still continues to deteriorate. The U.S. Strategic Petroleum Reserve is depleted by more than 50% from where it was before the war, and by some measures, even more than that, because you can't actually take it down to zero for technical reasons. What's the goal? What are they trying to do? Have the reasons changed for why they're still in the same bind in terms of energy? Why do they think, what's their game? Why do they want to blow this deal up?
4: Well, gosh, I mean, a lot of people here in Washington, D.C. do spend a lot of time trying to worry, like, what is Trump thinking of? Honestly, I think that's a waste of time, because trying to, like, figure out what happens in that morass of neurons up at the top of his skull is a waste of time. I think clearly somebody persuaded him that, oh, you know, the Iranian authorities are all going to be very busy with the funeral, so let's just poke them a little bit or test the shipping situation in Hormuz. And, you know, so I think that was a test on Tuesday when they tried to send the few tankers and LNG carrier through, and the Iranians immediately responded. They were not asleep. They were not all busy with the funeral observances. So they got right back. And first of all, I mean, they have not admitted that it was they who sent drones against these ships. And the ships, as far as I can understand, there have been no casualties, but the ships turned around and went back. There was some physical damage to the bridges of these ships. And since then, only one ship has been seen by the satellites going along the Omani route. But the Iranians did not just, well, so this was all on Tuesday. The Iranians hit at the ships. And then the Americans, clearly CENTCOM people, felt we've got to respond to that. So they responded. And then the Iranians responded. So like on Tuesday night and yesterday night, Wednesday night, there were very substantial exchanges of fire between the American and Iranian militaries, including most recently, we had these ballistic missiles fired against the American base in Jordan, which is interesting because, as you know, Jordan is very close to Israel. And you know, if they can get ballistic missiles, there is a sort of a guessing game, like how deep are the Iranian reserves of these missiles and how intact are their delivery systems? I think, obviously, the Israelis and the Americans were both very, very surprised after the assault of February 28th at the survival of not just the political echelon in Iran, but also the various wings of the military echelon, and the fact that they had this like survivability doctrine that they called mosaic system of delegating to people in various commanders in various parts of the country how you should respond. And if your local commander gets killed, this is the designated person who takes his place. And if that person is killed, this is the designated third person. I mean, they had really, over the decades, built up this very resilient And, you know, from an organizational point of view, you could say it's redundant, but it's planned redundancy, because if your commander gets killed, this is the guy who steps into his shoes. And this is, if the central commander is killed, these are the regional commanders who will make the decisions, and this is the basis on which they'll do it. So the Iranians have stunned, I want to say, they stunned the Israelis with their ability to be both politically and militarily resilient. I wrote about this a couple of months ago, on my Substack, which is where I'm doing most of my writing now, by the way, not on globalities, but on helenacobbin.substack.com. I think everybody's moving to Substack these days, or whatever.
0: Yeah.
4: And nobody in the Pentagon knows how much the

0: the Iranians have in reserve, but it's obviously from February 28th onwards, considerably more capabilities in Iran than what the Israelis and Americans thought. So that's one part of the equation. And the other is obviously the economic and also military effects for the US military, because we know that when they went to the initial MOU, well, there was the ceasefire in early April after, I want to say, about, 6 weeks of very active fighting. And then they went to the early ceasefire, and then they codified that June 17th, 18th in the MOU, which was signed in Islamabad. So the Americans did that, as you noted, because the petroleum reserves were going down, global prices of everything were starting to go up. And of course, prices in this country, given that there are going to be midterm elections, they're coming fairly soon now. It's going to be in early November. U.S. financial markets were very happy when the MOU was signed and have started to get jitters now. So that's another thing that could happen, you know, a real, you know, financial crisis of some scale. And of course, the supplies of U.S. and allied interceptors for anti-missile and anti-drone warfare, very, very low, which is why he couldn't give any, or it couldn't give nearly enough to the Ukrainians, and said, well, you guys go and make your own. That happened at the NATO summit yesterday. Of course, the Ukrainians, it would take them about 2 or 3 years to be able to like get those production lines up and running. But that, I think that's a major constraint for military planners in this country at a global level. You know, there are not enough interceptors and all the things that organize the interception process, those radomes and radars and sensors and whatever, to really do what they want to do, what they want to plan to do, for example, to fend the Chinese off from Taiwan. So I'm mystified as to why Trump is doing what he's doing, but I think maybe the Israelis got to talk to him yet again, as they had back in February. You know, remember in February they said, like, it's going to be a cakewalk in Iran. Who knows?
1: Yeah. I mean, you know, a lot of this also is just kind of this historic belligerence of the U.S. empire. You know, they can sign agreements that they know they're going to break and they're not going to, you know, actually adhere to. And they can kind of do what they want. And Trump being, you know, a salesman, a con man, you know, that kind of, you know, with this like bravado, it could be that he just, I'm at this palace in Versailles. It's so beautiful. And there's, you know, so many gilded, you know, ceilings or whatever. And what a great place to sign this deal that I know I don't have to adhere to because I'm the president of the empire. And a real, again, historic misunderstanding of Iranian resilience and strategic planning on their part, plus the geographical, the land, you know, the topographical, power that Iran has in that area of its own country and in its own waters. Can you talk a little bit about, you mentioned resilience, Iran's internal resilience and its regional reach as we look at what it's, what it's able to do in terms of, exact a price on the U.S. and Israel on these military bases around the region, but also, in terms of the huge funeral observances for Ayatollah Ali Khamenei, across Iran and Iraq, what does this say about this regional power in West Asia?
0: Part of the background of this, of course,

0: Shah announced that he'd set up an interim government.
1: Right, I forgot that detail. Oh, God. Did he announce it in Israel? I can't remember, but...
0: No, he wasn't. He announced it on Twitter like everything else these days.
1: Yeah, so this was really, you know, these funeral observances were the answer from the Islamic Republic. And I've heard so many accounts and read so many accounts of people who had, back in January, perhaps been a little bit, you know, maybe they participated in some of those anti-government protests. But then the moment the U.S.-Israeli assault happened, people just started to rally around their national government for reasons that were probably a huge mix of reasons, you know, religious, ideological, nationalist. You know, it's very familiar to me because I grew up in England in the 1950s. And, you know, my parents and grandparents and aunts and uncles were all in London under the Nazi Blitzkrieg. You know, you rally around your government when you're being bombed by obnoxious outsiders. So I think, you know, these funeral observances have sought to kind of consolidate that feeling of rallying around the flag. And from the clips that I've seen of some of the, I wish I spoke Farsi, but I don't. But from what I gather, a lot of the chants are extremely hardline, seeking vengeance, you know, saying things like, you know, they killed our leader, we will come and kill you, which is quite understandable, you know. Again, just thinking back to my family under the Blitz. And a lot of red flags, which I gather is a kind of a hardline flag. I know there's a very active kind of internal politics in Iran, which people in this country tend to completely ignore, and they think somehow the government keeps in power only through repression, which is not the case at all. There's very vibrant discussion inside Iran. And actually, if people want to, if you haven't watched this great conversation, the hour-long conversation that Max Blumenthal had with Professor Mirandi as they drove to the funeral in Tehran on, I think, Monday or whenever it was they drove, and so they're sitting in the car and Max, of course, asks very smart questions, but Mirandi is just talking and reflecting on the politics, and reflecting some on his understanding of Khamenei's deep intellectual engagement with so many things that you wouldn't expect an Ayatollah to be engaged with, you know, Western literature, Time magazine, all kinds of stuff that he was, you know, he would follow very closely. So these funeral observances, and I don't know, Tamara, maybe you could bring up map 2A now, because they do kind of show, okay, that's Iran and Iraq. And so Najaf and Karbala, which is where the funeral went yesterday, are in Iraq, a little bit south of Baghdad. And then up at the north of Iran is Tehran. Obviously, that's where they started on Monday. And then they went to Qom, a little bit south of Tehran. And at some point overnight, they went from Najaf and Karbala, which are I've been to both Najaf and Karbala. I think I wasn't supposed to go, not being a Shiite believer, not being a Muslim, but I put on an abaya and my Lebanese Arabic was pretty damn good back then. So I passed as a Lebanese pilgrim. But yesterday they went from Najaf and Karbala over to Mashhad in the east, northeast of Iran. And everywhere they went, there were, you know, hundreds of thousands and millions of pilgrims coming to mourn their slain leader. One of the outrageous things that Trump and his military did today was they bombed the railroad that leads to Mashhad, so that a lot of the people who wanted to travel there by rail could not. And the other thing they did last night was they bombed a bridge that's, if you see where the Caspian Sea is, and look at the bottom right-hand corner of the Caspian Sea.
0: The Caspian Sea is right at the top of the map, and that's just for some of us who are geographically challenged. And, of course, the Caspian Sea is I think, enclosed. It's basically a giant lake, but on the north shore, which I think is just off the map, is Russia.
1: Right. Thank you, Ali. It's actually quite a long sea from north to south. So down at that bottom right corner, there was a very important bridge on the railroad that links Tehran to China. And last night, the CENTCOM bombed that bridge. So the bridge and the railroad, really interesting and important, because that railroad was opened. It goes directly from Urumqi in western China to Tehran. Well, directly, that is, it goes through Tajikistan and Kazakhstan and a bunch of other countries. That is a real kind of one source of the Iranians' resiliency, having the ability to import sensitive goods by railroad directly. There are other railroads that come in via Pakistan, which is down there, you know, bottom right of the picture. I'm only seeing a very small version of the map here. I'm not sure how useful it is. But I guess what I want to say is that the governing authorities proved with these funeral observances a number of things. They proved that they retain the strong adherence and support of, I want to say, a majority of people in all these places, all these different parts of Iran. They proved that they have unbelievable administrative capabilities to be able to organize all this. I mean, people who were there on the streets. Ali, you're muted.
0: Are you sure they're not forcing all of those millions of people to come out?
1: Oh, silly me. I should have thought of that. Of course, yes. They're forcing them. Yeah.
0: Yes.
1: But they also attracted huge numbers of, by the way, that was a joke from Ali, I think. They also had large numbers of foreign dignitaries there. You know, so organizing all of that was huge. For example, they had somebody, I think the deputy foreign minister from Saudi Arabia, and they had the deputy speaker of the Chinese parliament, and they had people from Azerbaijan and from, I think, most Arab countries, and obviously from Turkey. And each of these dignitaries was like given a special welcome.
0: and a special Quranic verse. Pointed Quranic verse.
1: Yeah, so to be able to organize all that, that does kind of prove that they have not crippled the government. Plus, it demonstrates the international support that the government retains. Mm. And this is really important. We need to recall that the MOU of June 18th was issued in the name or mediated by Pakistan. Which is obviously an important neighbor of both Iran and China. And it was negotiated behind the scenes, you know, hard to say negotiated. The Pakistanis did more than passing messages. I think they probably suggested language for how this thing could come together. It took them a long time, starting, I want to say, in late March. The Pakistanis had convened a meeting of Saudi Arabia, Egypt, and Turkey, three very large Muslim majority countries in West Asia, all of them very pro-American. So the Pakistanis brought them together. And remember that Prime Minister Shehbaz Sharif of Pakistan was the guy who proposed, who said he was going to nominate Trump for the Nobel Peace Prize. I mean, he is also very pro-American at one level, but he has intriguing relationship with the Chinese that was proven, its value was proven in May of 2025 when there was a skirmish, a very serious skirmish between the air forces of Pakistan and India. Pakistan was using mainly Chinese tech, and they absolutely wiped the floor with the Indians. So there is a sort of a Chinese dimension here in many ways. It was the Chinese back in March of 2023 who had brought about a reconciliation between Saudi Arabia and Iran. That is also part of what's happening here. So the regional politics are fascinating, and they prove that the Israelis have failed in their bid to become the dominant power across all of West Asia. And that is really important.
0: I'm just listening to you with just sort of painting these incredibly nuanced yet broad brushstrokes across the whole region in the world, that I could certainly listen to you just let you keep talking. But let's focus it a little bit. You know, we've gone as far east as Pakistan. Let's come back.
1: No, we went to China, Annie.
0: We did. But we're also going to come back. I'm still thinking regionally. I'm thinking too small. You're thinking much more globally. So I have to up my game. But let's come back further west a little bit and focus in on Lebanon and the sort of the region of Lebanon, Palestine. Obviously, Iran had demanded as part of the MOU, and it's there in the first article of the Memorandum of Understanding, a ceasefire on all fronts, particularly Lebanon. And you have talked about, you've compared the, and at the same time, the U.S. brokered this agreement later in June. So we had the U.S.-Iran agreement earlier in June, I think it was June 12th. And then about 2 weeks later, the U.S. brokered this agreement between the Lebanese government and Israel, which basically contradicts the MOU in certain ways, because it sort of legitimizes Israel's continued occupation of large parts of Lebanon. You've compared that agreement of June 26, 2026 with the May 17th, 1983 agreement between Israel and Lebanon, which some of us will know, but a lot of us won't know at all what that is. So give us some of the context and bring us up to date on why this comparison is relevant.
1: Right. Well, so the May 17th agreement of 1983 was concluded by President Amin Jamil of Lebanon, who was acting under huge influence of the Americans, who had a large Marines force there in Lebanon. This was shortly before the bombing of the Marines barracks and things that happened to the American presence. But more importantly, May of 1983 came just a few months after the Israelis' invasion of Lebanon. So the Israelis have invaded Lebanon many times. The first time was in 1978. I was able to cover that on the ground. The second time, the biggest and most violent time, was in 1982, the big invasion that they launched in June of 1982. That was followed by the exit of the PLO fighters from Beirut, based on an American, Ronald Reagan, giving his word for the security of the Palestinian civilians left behind in refugee camps in Lebanon. And in mid-September of 1982, Ariel Sharon and Bashir Jamal was killed. He had at that point been the president. And then Sharon, as a way of responding to the assassination of Bashir Jamal, which, by the way, was not done by a Palestinian, but he sent Bashir Jamal's militiamen these very genocidal, really, I mean, I saw these people. They call themselves the Lebanese Forces. They were nearly all Maronite Christians. They were deeply anti-Palestinian, and Sharon sent them into the refugee camps in Sabra and Shatila, so we had those massacres. So the Americans then said, okay, well, the Israelis need to withdraw a little bit. We will send U.S. Marines to keep the peace. And under the influence of the U.S.-Israeli condominium in Beirut, Bashir Jamal's brother Amin, who had become president, was forced to sign this peace agreement. It went much further than the more recent agreement, because it was an actual peace agreement between Lebanon and Israel. And it lasted 10 months until massive popular opposition in Lebanon from all the sects, with the possible exception of the Maronites. There were some anti-peace agreement Maronites, but very few. But all the other sects in Lebanon just came together and opposed it. And so I want to say 10 months after May of 1983, that would have been like March of 1984, Amin Jamal very, very humbly went to Damascus and said, I'm going to rescind this friends again. And President Assad said, okay, on these conditions, we can be friends again. So that one lasted 10 months. I don't know how long this one will last. It's not even a peace agreement. During that period, from May 17th, 1983 onwards, the opposition grew, obviously, amongst the Druze in Lebanon and amongst the Shiites in Lebanon, who until then had been pretty split. But the Israelis remained in all of South Lebanon, you know, from the southern areas of Beirut on to the south. And it was that continuing Israeli occupation of South Lebanon that gave birth to Hezbollah. There was no Hezbollah before the Israeli invasion. So, you know, you sow the wind and you reap the whirlwind, I guess.
0: Well, to draw that comparison out a bit, so a few months before that May 1983 agreement, the PLO, which was the major resistance force, which had been the major resistance force in Lebanon, was basically forced out of Lebanon. And this happened just so in September 1982, there was the massacres in the Sabra and Shatila refugee camps. And those had occurred, or they were able to happen, and they were carried out by Israeli-backed militias with the support and under the protection of the Israeli military. Thousands of Palestinian civilian refugees were murdered in the two refugee camps. And that only happened because the PLO armed forces had left Lebanon with an American guarantee that the Palestinian refugee camps and the Palestinian refugees would be safe. And that guarantee proved to be absolutely worthless, because what actually happened is these horrific, absolutely horrific massacres. And the pictures of them, which I remember seeing as a child in Time magazine and Newsweek, because that's what we had in those days, something that marked me for life. And you can say more about your experience on the ground in Lebanon. But what I want to say is, they came at a moment where Israel and the United States perhaps thought they had defeated the resistance in Lebanon. Of course, there was no Hezbollah. Then Hezbollah arose as Israel entrenched its occupation in Lebanon. And I'm wondering if this agreement too, the current agreement, is motivated by a false belief that they have also significantly weakened the resistance in Lebanon. This time, of course, not in the form of Palestinian resistance, but in the form of Hezbollah. If that's the case, and I want to hear your view on that, why do they keep miscalculating like this? Why do they keep underestimating the will of the people in Lebanon and in the region more broadly to resist and to stay on their land?
1: Ali. So we have to understand there are two parallel things, sets of diplomacy going on regarding Lebanon right now. We still have the provisions of the Memorandum of Understanding. That first paragraph of it, if Tamara could bring that up, it actually, you know, says that the United States of America and the Islamic Republic of Iran and their allies in the current war undertake from now on not to initiate any war, any military operation against each other. Final deal. Okay. They declare the immediate and permanent termination of military operations on all fronts, including in Lebanon. And then Lebanon is mentioned again, ensuring the territorial integrity and sovereignty of Lebanon. So that is a solemn undertaking from President Trump on behalf of his government and apparently of his allies, which I guess would be Israel. Of course, the Israelis always objected to the whole of the MOU. So then Trump also has this parallel process. The MOU is kind of overseen by Vice President J.D. Vance, along with Jared Kushner and Steve Witkoff. The parallel process in the State Department here, this series of meetings between Lebanese and Israeli diplomats that reached, I think it was called a framework agreement on June 26th, run by Marco Rubio. So there's a lot of people who say this is kind of Rubio versus Vance, and they are both kind of trying to get Trump's support for them to be the next president, let's say, auditioning for the role by showing their diplomatic smarts. I don't think it's quite like that. I think Trump just loves to play people off against each other. So, you know, Marco, you go and do this in the State Department, and JD, you go and do this in Islamabad. And, you know, he's a kind of master of chaos. And the other part of this is that it keeps the attention on him. Gosh, what will Trump do? You know, which way will Trump jump? And he loves that. He loves that chaos, and he loves being, you know, the person at the heart of it. But he did sign this international agreement that was, you know, the first iteration of it was signed in Versailles in the presence of all the G7 people. And it was mediated by Pakistan with the support and backing of China and these other Muslim countries that I had mentioned earlier. So, you know, if the international community as a whole wants to hold him to his word, they could and should do that. And the sooner, the better. because all the stuff that's going on in the State Department with Marco Rubio has zero weight in, you know, international law. I mean, it's not like an international agreement that has been signed by the head of our government here, by our president. It's something, some airy-fairy thing that Marco Rubio wanted to organize. But of course, that leaves it to Pakistan and Saudi Arabia and Turkey and Egypt and now Qatar. Qatar hosted the follow-up meeting that was, oh gosh, a couple of weeks ago. And so there is also something called the Qatar-Pakistan, the Pakistan-Qatar declaration on how all this stuff, how the MOU should be implemented. And they're going to, you know, that's when they set up a deconfliction cell for Lebanon and this and that. But I think with his actions this week of tearing up the whole of the MOU, Trump has put an end to that whole process that needs to be, if it's going to be saved, the MOU process, it needs to be saved by Pakistan, China, Saudi Arabia, and all those other actors. Because the world cannot stand, I mean, the global economy, the economy of the global South, U.S. consumers cannot stand for a wholesale return to the fighting. And I think Trump didn't figure that out. He just loves to make big gestures, but he doesn't think it through. And so it's up to the adults in the international community now to rein him in. And the MOU provided a way forward, but it's obviously needs a lot more work.
2: Yeah. And then, you know, kind of circling back to Palestine, I mean, the so-called ceasefire that is now, what, 9-10 months ago was signed. More than 1,000 Palestinians have been killed. So many children. The humanitarian aid situation that was promised under the supposed ceasefire agreement, of course, has gotten worse, not better. Israel is now taking upwards of 70% of Gaza's land, you know, over and over and over. The violations of the ceasefire are occurring on a minute-to-minute basis over the last 10 months. Just a few days ago, Hamas recently announced a declaration about the future of its governance role in Gaza, saying that they were essentially dissolving the administrative government. There's been so much kind of back and forth in the mainstream media about what this means. How do you look at Hamas's announcement, why they did it now, what it signifies, and really, I mean, you know, what the strategy is behind this announcement here?
1: Announcement, because what they did was they announced the dissolving of something called the Emergency Committee, which is the body through which they have exercised governance over Gaza. I want to say for many years now, I can't remember exactly since when. But they have always done this within a broader framework of saying this is and should be a national Palestinian responsibility. It should be part of the, the PA process that they had entered in January of 2006 with huge reservations, because remember back in the 1990s, Hamas was very opposed to the whole PA process and everything that came from Oslo. So in 2006, they entered the parliamentary elections under the PA auspices, and they won them. And that, you know, everything goes back to that, what happened then. So since 2006, they have kind of held on to ruling over Gaza in the name of a broader Palestinian entity for a number of reasons. One is that they don't want to see Gaza cut off from the rest of the Palestinian issue. They always underline that, you know, Gaza is part of Palestine and we are entering into this process to try to end the occupation of 1967 on the way station to, you know, getting full rights for everybody in the whole of Palestine. And it's a very nuanced and complex argument that they make. But so they've dissolved this. I don't know exactly why they did so, but one thing I note is that the Israelis and their the many collaborators that they have in Gaza. So the Israeli collaborators basically are on the west side of the yellow line. They're totally under Israeli military control. They've been, the Israelis and their collaborators have been systematically picking off government officials in the, let's call it the majority ruled Gaza area that's been under Hamas's control. You know, policemen, police officers, local government people. I mean, honestly, when I see your friend, our friend, Asim al-Nabih, trying to do what he's doing in the name of a governance authority, I just, you know, I'm terrified for his life, honestly. He's exactly the kind of technocrat that they would be targeting. Yeah. So,
0: well, just to be clear, Asim was for many years working with the Gaza City municipality throughout the genocide. He has an engineering background, but for the last year or so, he has moved into being a full-time journalist to the Al Arabi TV. Another category of people who is right. Systematically targeted by Israel. But yes, you're right, Helena, of course, that the goal is to make Gaza ungovernable and to collapse any kind of system of administration or organized life in order to ultimately force people to leave.
1: Or to go into those terrible concentration camps, which have a long, long history in colonial governance. I just want to come back quickly to what Hamas people say they were trying to do with this latest move of dissolving the emergency committee. It seems that they were trying to open the way to welcoming into Gaza the National Committee for the Administration of Gaza, which is a body created under the Board of Peace. All Palestinian technocrats under the leadership of, I think, Dr. Ali Shaaf, currently located in Cairo, and the Israelis don't let the National Committee, under the Board of Peace, they don't let it go to Gaza and administer Gaza. So, you know, so if the Board of Peace had any integrity, I was about to say cojones, but no, I don't even want to think about that. If they had any integrity, they would insist that, you know, their own committee would be able to go and administer Gaza. So I think the Hamas leaders took this step to underline it is not we who are preventing this from happening. It is the Board of Peace. I have to say the Board of Peace exists maybe in somebody's imagination. You know, actually down the street from us here in Northwest DC, there was a big gala kind of opening for the Board of Peace. When was it? Back in November or December? And dignitaries from all around the world came and blah, blah, blah. They don't have any budget. Yeah. You know, they're not doing anything. It's everything that's happening in Gaza is still under the uncontested control of the Israeli military. And that includes, obviously, them pushing forward the yellow line in order to constrict the Palestinian held areas even more. And, you know, preventing the entry of the aid trucks, which if you look back at that ceasefire agreement that Hamas did sign, in early October. There was to be a complete ceasefire and the entry of 600 trucks a day. And what Hamas did not sign in that agreement was they did not agree to disarm.
0: And on that point, Helena, if I may, I'd like to look at the response that Dr. Ali Shaath gave regarding the statement from Hamas about its willingness to dissolve its governance committee. I think this is very important. Ali Shaath is a former deputy minister in the Ramallah-based Palestinian Authority and appointed by the so-called Board of Peace to head this National Committee for the Administration of Gaza. And he says in a series of tweets, the first one is there, following today's announcement regarding the dissolution of the Emergency Committee in Gaza and the completion of preparations to transfer administrative responsibilities to the NCAG. And then he continues, I don't know if you're able to follow to the next tweets, Tamara, but I'll keep reading. He says, we affirm that NCAG stands fully prepared to assume its national responsibilities as soon as the necessary conditions and enabling measures for its work are in place. Then he says, this is the crucial part. The essential requirements for the committee's effective functioning include the existence of a single governing authority operating under one legal framework with a clear mandate and a unified security apparatus accountable to that authority. These prerequisites are fundamental to establishing the political, administrative, and security environment for the committee to carry out its responsibilities effectively. Now, what does that mean? The essential requirements include the existence of a single governing authority operating under one legal framework with a clear mandate and a unified security apparatus. The way I read that is Hamas has to disarm. The resistance has to disarm before the National Committee can get going. In other words, I'm reading this. I want to hear your view as Ali Shaath, Dr. Ali Shaath, parroting the line of Nikolai Mladenov, the so-called high representative of the Board of Peace, and parroting the line of the Palestinian Authority in Ramallah, and parroting the line of the so-called international community, that that they are going to withhold governance and withhold services and withhold humanitarian aid until the resistance surrenders. Is that a correct reading or not?
1: You know, it is one correct reading. But I think the fact that he doesn't actually say the words disarm is good. And I also note that a lot of people close to Hamas have said that they will, you know, once there is a legitimate governing authority in Gaza, that they will be prepared to fold their military capabilities into those of the legitimate governing authority. I mean, this is very traditional in all movements of decolonization, that, you know, whether you're talking about the Mau Mau or the FLN or, you know, any national liberation movement, once you have a legitimate national ruling authority, you dissolve your militias and you have, I think there is the potential for negotiation between Hamas leaders and Dr. Ali Shaath. I know there has been in the past, and I think it, you know, negotiation is not closed off by these statements. Of course, the whole disarmament issue goes back very evidently to what we talked about earlier, which was 1982 in Lebanon, when you had the American president guaranteeing the well-being of unarmed Palestinian civilians left in Beirut. And ever since then, Palestinians have said, what is the value of an American presidential guarantee? I mean, it's a conundrum for the whole world to take on. But obviously, the authorities in Gaza have to figure out how to serve the best interests of the people there. And they need all the support and all the help from everybody around the world. I think I must say I wish that in paragraph one of the Memorandum of Understanding, I wish that the Iranians had held out to specify not just Lebanon, but also specify Gaza or Palestine more broadly. I guess, you know, they got three mentions of Lebanon there, and the only possible reference to anything in Palestine is permanent termination of the war on all fronts, including in Lebanon.
2: Mm-hmm.
1: I guess this is what they felt they could get.
0: Yeah, we did discuss that a few weeks ago, and of course Dr. Marandi has talked about that often, Mohammad Marandi of the University of Tehran, and he said just in the last few days, again, he's repeated, he said that, you know, if the Americans decide they want to actually proceed with this Memorandum of Understanding and the negotiations, he says Gaza will be on the table. Iran will not allow this situation to continue. But we will see. Helena, this has been such a rich discussion. We've got more to talk about. Unfortunately, we don't have time today, but we will have you back because you have just taken us on an incredible journey of knowledge and context and history and analysis that we will certainly want to continue. So I hope you'll join us again soon. And in the meantime, can you remind people where they can continue to find your analysis and writing and work?
1: Great. Well, it's always a pleasure to be with you, and I will hang around for as much of John Elmer's report as I can, because I know he's going to be talking about a lot of this stuff too. People should go to my personal site is now Helena Cobbin, or one word, substack.com. And the site for Just World Educational is justworlded, all one word, .substack.com. And so please come and see our stuff there. And Nora is on our board, so she's very special to us, but you're special too, Ali.
0: Thank you. Major conflict of interest just revealed there. Well, we're really grateful for the work you do, Helena, you and your colleagues, and thank you again, and we hope to talk to you soon, and we'll be following your work in the meantime.
2: Thanks, okay. Helena.
1: Bye then.
2: Bye.
0: So much. I just feel like I'm sitting around the table with Helena, and I want to go deep into all these subjects and all this history, and then I remember we have a lot left in this show, so we have to keep going. So you know, but you can see how much knowledge and experience
2: I've
0: Helena
2: learned
0: has.
2: So much from her. Over the last, I don't know, 20 years. She's just incredible, a wealth of knowledge and so much information and analysis at her fingertips. So I'm really glad we got her on. This is exactly the right time to have her.
0: Right. Yeah. And unlike many people comment on these things, she has a long history of reporting in and from the region, several books, including the latest one, Understanding Hamas. So we'll have her back soon.
2: Yes, we will. Well, let's bring on John. Hey, how's it
3: Hello.
2: Going?
3: It's great to hear from Helena.
2: Yeah.
0: Hi, John. We missed you.
3: Yeah. I'm back.
2: People had all sorts of conspiracies.
0: Yes, yes.
2: While you were gone.
3: They're all false.
0: Actually, you can tell that this is an AI-generated John. May not be the real one. I'm That's feeding the conspiracies here. Watch his mouth and see if the words sync with the movements.
2: You can tell by the eyebrows. So kind of bouncing off of what Helena just talked about, you're going to be kind of drilling a little deeper into what's happening with the Strait of Hormuz, and especially the last, 24, 48 hours with the U.S. hitting Iranian targets and Iran responding. to U.S. military bases in the region. What else are you going to cover?
3: Well, I'm just going to show the physical geography of this battle, which I think is sometimes left out. Although it wasn't with Helena, it was great to have that from Helena, the maps, and just understand the geography of the struggle, the terrain of the struggle, and just how much of an asset that is for Iran and how there's nothing the United States can do about that. So tearing up the memorandum of understanding is not, it's not going to benefit the United States. So I'll break down that, show you why.
2: Great. And a little bit about South Lebanon as well.
3: And also South Lebanon, because I missed last week. So I just want to bring everybody up on the, I don't even know what we're supposed to call it. A ceasefire? It's not a ceasefire, not, but every ceasefire is not like
0: a
3: this.
0: A war fire.
2: Yeah. Continuous fire.
3: We need to come up with a better term.
2: Yeah. No kidding.
0: Well,
2: go ahead,
0: take it away, John.
3: All right. You are watching and listening to the Electronic Intifada. I am John Elmer. This is the Resistance Report on day 1007 of Israel's genocide in Gaza, day 132 of the U.S.-Israeli war against Iran, day 130 of the battle in South Lebanon, this latest round, and day 19 of the ceasefire in Lebanon, such as it is, followed the memorandum of understanding signed between the U.S. and Iran 3 weeks ago. I am reporting this on the afternoon of Thursday, July the 9th. I'm going to cover the status of the ceasefire in Lebanon shortly, but let's start with the Strait of Hormuz, where the U.S. and Iran have exchanged fire over the last few days in the largest attacks since the memorandum of understanding was signed, the 14-point framework agreement. So the maps, to get our bearings, there's going to be a lot of maps in this because I think that the maps really do show the military bind that the United States is in. We can see the Strait of Hormuz there in the center and along the coast of the Persian Gulf from Kuwait, Saudi, Bahrain, Qatar, and the UAE in the Gulf, 20% of the world's oil, a little more than that of natural gas, and then all kinds of precursors and petrochemical products, fertilizers, running low all around the world because of this. And there is a clear solution to this that has been stated by Iran over and over. Iran's chief negotiator, Mohammad Bagher Ghalibaf, said the Hormuz Strait will never return to its pre-war status. The MOU point 5 says, understanding the signing of this MOU, the Islamic Republic of Iran will make arrangements using its best efforts for safe passage of commercial vessels with no charge for 60 days. The Islamic Republic of Iran will conduct dialogue with the Sultanate of Oman to determine the future administration and maritime services in the Strait of Hormuz in discussion with the other Persian Gulf littoral states and in line with the application of international law and sovereign rights of the coastal states of the Strait of Hormuz. Has nothing to do with the United States, as was previously mentioned, nothing to do with CENTCOM. This is Iranian territorial waters that, after the United States and Israel launched an unprovoked war of aggression on the state of Iran, Iran closed down that Strait of Hormuz to the parties to the conflict. It is from each of those states that you see there, from the top, from Kuwait, from Saudi, from Bahrain, from Qatar, from the UAE. Those are the bases from which Iran is being struck by the Americans, and also to include bases in Saudi Arabia and Jordan as well. But these are states that are in active conflict with Iran on the side of the United States, allowing the United States to use that security infrastructure from the global war on terror era to be used to fight Iran. And Iran is not having that, and that is clear. Let's take a look at the next map because we can keep in mind where those countries are. And here, see it as a different angle. This is actually a photograph taken from an astronaut in the International Space Station that just shows you Iran to the north there and the Zagros Mountains that are a natural border around the Persian Gulf and the high ground over all of that territory through which the world's oil flows. You can see on this map from Kuwait City through Saudi Arabia, Bahrain, Qatar, the UAE, and Oman on this map as well. And the Strait of Hormuz up there in the top right-hand corner. All of the petrochemicals, all of the oil and gas has to pass through that strait to exit the Persian Gulf. Incidentally, this photograph was taken with a Nikon D5 with a 28 millimeter lens. So it's an actual photograph from an astronaut on the space station. We've got another one of those coming up here next, where you can actually see how the Strait of Hormuz operates. It's a tiny strip of land. We saw on the previous map how shallow the waters are. It has all kinds of military complications for the United States. And that is why the Iranians have asserted control over this corridor in order to have a leverage point, a permanent strategic asset that they are going to wield, a strategic geographic asset that isn't going to change. And the Iranians are asserting that control, as was agreed to in the Memorandum of Understanding. Earlier this week, three commercial vessels, one LNG liquid natural gas ship from Qatar, one crude carrier from Saudi, and a UAE flagged crude carrier had projectiles fired at them as warning shots when they were traveling outside of the Iranian set corridors. That is what tipped off what has happened this week. But you can see that the United States followed that up by saying that there are more than 20 U.S. Navy warships patrolling the waters across the Middle East as CENTCOM forces continue to promote regional security and stability. But none of them are in this picture that you're looking at right now. They're not coming close to the strait. They're not escorting ships through the strait. They are giving coordinates to ships that want to go through the Omani route, which I'll show you coming up here in a second. The way the ships are escorted, insofar as they even are escorted, it's by air. It's not, the United States does not have the naval capacity to escort ships through the Strait of Hormuz, or really the guts to do it. As you can see, Iran has all of the overwatch, the high points, and the ships going slow through that corridor are sitting ducks. So that was number three. Let's look at number four, because we could see the satellite image here of this one shows the high the overwatch that Iran has from the mainland. And also, there's a lot of talk about where the missiles are fired from, or the drones. They don't need to be fired from the coastline. They could be fired from deep inside Iran to hit those targets. So it's not simply the overwatch. It's the entire strategic depth of the country behind that strait. So three ships were struck in a 24-hour window. Iran did not take credit for those ships, though their foreign ministry did say that the ships were traveling in the Omani corridor, not through the approved corridor that Iran has stated. The Iranian Armed Forces said yesterday that it is declared once again that the only safe passage for transit of commercial ships and oil tankers in the Strait of Hormuz is the route determined by the Islamic Republic of Iran. You take a look at number five here, and you can see the strategic importance of the Persian Gulf that we looked at in those other photos, because this one shows you all the key oil refineries and terminals all along the coastline of the Persian Gulf there in front of Kuwait and Saudi, Bahrain, less in Bahrain, but in Qatar. Bahrain hosts the U.S. CENTCOM's regional naval headquarters is in Bahrain. But you can see both in this map where the key refineries are, all of which could be targeted if Trump wants to escalate this war. And also the proximity of these countries. They're able to be hit. Iran is able to hit U.S. bases in these areas because they are so close and they can use missiles, as we'll see coming up here shortly, that are very accurate and effective missiles. And that is the case for their longer range ballistic missiles, but it's very much the case for their tactical ballistic missiles and short range ballistic missiles. Let's take a look at number six, because you can see this territorial waters. Again, this is not a stretch for Iran to say that ships should pass through the Iranian route, because the majority of the strait requires that in any case. The areas off the coast of Oman are shallow, as we saw in that first map that I showed you that had the depths. They're shallow. It's not the best route through there. The United States is trying to pose a secondary route to try to deny Iran

this asset that came out of a war that the United States launched. Let's take a look at the next slide. This is the Iranian IRGC Navy map that was put out. Again, there's been minor tweaks to it, but only in the smallest ways, and those are projected over radio to the ships that are safely transiting through the Iranian route. And over the past, before this week's dust up and the exchange of fire, the Iranian route was working well and increasing traffic from effectively zero through the Strait of Hormuz, up to as much as a third of what the pre-war levels were. And firing on the ships is a message to the underwriters, to the insurers, to follow the rules of this corridor. And it's not the only, Iran is not the only one that exerts control over its territorial waters. Other countries do this. Turkey does this as well. In Canada, Arctic, we have transit fees in Canada as well. So this is not something that Iran has pulled out of a hat. There's a long record for it, and that is why the Iranians have said that they're willing to do this through established international norms. So let's take a look at the next map, because this shows where the ships were hit. This is a map put together by Mensch Osint, who does an excellent job tracking this stuff, and I appreciate being able to use his maps here that show very clearly the ships that were targeted are all in the Omani Channel. They were all traveling with their AIS off. They were trying to go stealth. They're spoofing. They're jamming. They're not showing up on the tracking systems. They're trying to go dark through this area and undermine the peace agreement that was signed between Iran and the United States. So Iran asserted control in with warning shots. They're not trying to sink these vessels. They're not trying to blow up the liquid natural gas carrier, which is basically a floating bomb. These are warning shots to have them turn around and go through the established route. So these, as I said before, it was a Qatari liquid natural gas tanker, a Saudi-owned very large crude carrier, and a UAE-associated tanker as well in there. You can see it up at the top there. That is the UAE-owned one. So three parties to the conflict, three countries that are using their bases to attack Iran, are not following the memorandum of understanding that was signed between the two countries. Whether Trump says he's ripping it up in the last 2 days, I'm not going to get into that this week. We're not chasing Trump's idiotic statements all over the place. He has no idea what he's talking about, so he's not adding anything to this by saying that the MOU is dead. He just gets really upset when his forces get targeted and these bases, every single time these bases are hit, it always takes a few days to get the satellite images. Of course, American satellite providers have blocked our access to these satellite images because of the embarrassment of these strikes. So Trump gets upset and says dumb things. We won't track that here, but we'll track what actually has gone on. If we look at the next slide, you can see the two warning messages, a tanker reported being hit by an unknown projectile on the port side, causing a small fire while traveling southbound, no casualties or environmental impact reported. And you can see the location of that on the map, again, in the Omani route, not in the north, in the Iranian route, according to the memorandum of understanding. So these are clear ceasefire violations. The Iranians have made that clear. We can see it on the next one as well. This was the this is the UKMTO is the Royal Navy, the UK Navy's monitoring of ship traffic. So there again, you see that ship was clearly in the Omani route. And again, no, that's just minor structural damage, no casualties or environmental impact reported, and the vessel is continuing on its way. These are warning shots. These are not attempts to murder international sailors, merchant marines. Let's take a look at 13. These are the operations that the Iranians launched after the United States strikes. Again, every single time Iran matches. These are apparently, these you can tell

0: The Fata 110s are a 500 kilogram warhead. And as I said, you could tell by that white consistent exhaust from the propellant there that we're looking at solid fuel. So you can assume that we're talking about Fata 110s here, or Fata family, at least, missiles here. These were targeting Ali al-Salam Air Base in Kuwait, Muwaffaq al-Salti in Jordan, the 5th Fleet in Bahrain, and Al Udeid Air Base in Qatar. The United States said that they carried out 80 strikes on the first day and 90 strikes yesterday. Iran said 85 strikes in response to the first day, and we haven't seen their total for today, which they will surely respond to as well. Let's take a look at number 14, because the resistance report always likes to bring you a drone being destroyed. Done it dozens and dozens of times. This is one of 30-plus MQ-9 Reaper drones, the flagship drone of the United States Air Force, shot down. You're going to see it blown out of the sky in a moment here. They've got it on lock for a long time with a secondary reticle here from the ones, because there you see what appears to be possibly a drone that struck that. Unclear. Need to get a clearer picture of that. But again, on the way down, people who watch the Resistance Report know these images. They're all the same. We've seen them 30 times in Iran, 25 times in Yemen. The Israelis submitted to dozens lost of these comparable drones lost in Iran, and we've watched them lose somewhere between several and many in Lebanon. 15 and 16 here just show on the ground the burn that the locals get to find, which is always double confirmation, again, looking like what we have seen from Yemen for so long as well. And then just take a look at number 17. This is the International Monetary Fund tracking transits in and out of the Strait of Hormuz. So on the left side, you see there is when the war is beginning, drops off to basically zero. Normally would be a rolling 7-day average. It hits around 130 transits per day, 80 of which are oil and gas. And right now we're at a fraction of that. And for most of the last several months, we've been at virtually zero exiting. And again, this is the whole strategic outcome of the Strait of Hormuz, and that is, the Iranians have the global energy market by the throat here. They have their lever of control in this region is now impacting the entire world. So the question is how long the United States want that massive gap that you see in March, April, May, and June. And you start to see it at the end of first 3 days of July. You start seeing it go up. Lloyd's of London, which is an insurance underwriter, they were talking optimistically about how more ships were traveling, were comfortable with the route and whatnot. And that just, that was blown up this week with the events this week. And Trump said that, Trump said repeatedly he doesn't want to be Herbert Hoover, who was the president that took the U.S. into the Great Depression. And he's talking about it as a global depression. Trump said previously that there was only 4 weeks of strategic petroleum reserves, and after which you'd have no oil, which I'm paraphrasing, but that was basically literally what he said. So I'm not sure this game of chicken in the Strait of Hormuz is going to benefit the United States. Again, 20 plus million barrels a day, 20% of the world's oil, and more than that of natural gas. And we have entire states, Iraq, Kuwait, barely, they've been at zero crude output for the last 3 months. They're just beginning to dial up the first register their first exports. Let's take a look at number 18, because this shows this is not an Iranian-aligned outfit. This Kepler is a maritime tracker, and there you can see in the north, if you follow the north channel, you can see it works perfectly well. You go in, you go out, it follows exactly like those maps we showed, green going in, red going out, and then you see, again, people trying to sneak to the bottom one, to the southern one off Oman. You see them turning off their transponders, going dark. you know, subterfuge to get themselves to the other side of the corridor, of the strait, in violation of the agreement. Lloyd's List Intelligence, these are the insurance underwriters, vessel tracking, identified 33 Strait of Hormuz transits on Tuesday when this all started. But in the wake of the latest attacks, no traceable transits were recorded in the southern corridor on Wednesday. So Trump is closing his corridor by violating the MOU. It only strengthens Iran's hand. I wanted to show you these maps because this war is not going away, and these are going to be relevant understandings, foundations for how we address this conflict going forward, because all signs show that this is not going to hold up. Now, let's take a turn to Lebanon. I was away last week, so I just wanted to get up to date, tie a bow on the Lebanon front. And again, it's the maps that I've shown you from before. The area of the battle is marked here south of the Latani. That's the only significance of the red in this map, is that that is the zone that this stage of the war was fought in. And I keep bringing you this map first because it just shows you the basic geography of the areas. Yahmar above Matula there, that is Beaufort Castle. And just above that is the Ali al-Tahir ridge line that overlooks Nabatea, which you can see on that map. And you can see the Galilee Panhandle up to Matula. Matula is inside what is now northern Israel. And just to point out that in the memorandum of understanding, the MOU ensures the territorial integrity and sovereignty of Lebanon. And when the MOU was signed, Trump said there must be no more attacks from Israel anywhere in Lebanon. Well, that is obviously not happening because Israel is carrying on, although at a drastically reduced level from the open war stage, they're still doing what they do everywhere, trying to achieve through ceasefire what they failed to achieve on the battlefield. Let's take a look at 21, because this security zone is establishing a security zone in an area that was ethnically cleansed, and then drawing an arbitrary line. It doesn't symbolize which battles were won, which areas are held. It's not, it's a map that is built, is drawn inside of Israel. It's not drawn on a battlefield. But you can see they've expanded up in the north there. If you follow the white border line, the blue line between, it's white on this map, but the blue line, as it's called, between Israel and Lebanon. If you follow that up to Matula, again, at the north of the Galilee Panhandle, you can follow that north to Beaufort Ridge, which is Beaufort Castle, and north of that is the Ali al-Tahir Ridge. And Israel has it on their map marked that they are in operational control of the Ali al-Tahir Ridge. We know that operational control going back to November 2023 when the Israelis started declaring it in Gaza, in places in the north where they had to go back four and five times and still haven't defeated the resistance there. They're claiming control over areas that they do not hold. But what they did do was sign a collaborationist agreement. We look at the next map. This is the map that the Prime Minister's office, Netanyahu, released, showing the agreement with the Lebanese, with the nominal Lebanese government, a collaborator agreement that allows Israel to remain with territorial, inside the territorial sovereign lines of Lebanon. Again, a violation of Memorandum of Understanding point one. But that is still going on. And again, Netanyahu celebrated this achievement from the handed to him by the Lebanese nominal government. He said, "We did not leave Lebanon. We will actually establish a security belt 10 kilometers deep inside Lebanon with the consent of the Lebanese government." So again, not a military victory, an ethnic cleansing, a targeting of civilians, and then a collaborationist an agreement that the U.S. facilitated to leave Israeli presence inside Lebanon. in these pilot zones. Let's take a look at 23 shows these two pilot zones. Netanyahu has marked them there. So this is what the exchange was to the nominal Lebanese government that accepted this collaborator agreement, that these two tiny areas are going to be called pilot zones, and the Lebanese armed forces, who the Israelis have been killing, along with every other Lebanese job or type of people, it's an attack on civilians, and the Lebanese army are included in that. But these pilot zones, the Lebanese army will come into them nominally, will control them and disarm Hezbollah, again, because Israel cannot defeat Hezbollah, so they're coming up with other plans outside of the battlefield through diplomacy, negotiation, collaborators to try to tilt the battlefield. And Netanyahu said about this, "I want to announce a significant achievement for the state of Israel." I mean, that's what he called the agreement with the Lebanese government. Nothing in here about defeating Hezbollah, nothing in here at all about disarming them. I mean, you have to defeat them before you can disarm them, as we know in Gaza. Didn't happen there for 3 years. It's not going to happen in Lebanon in a quarter of the time. But this is an important part too, because this goes against the memorandum of understanding, and Iran has been clear that they are not going to accept this. Let's look at 24, because what accepting this means is that you can see this, and I showed you these from Gaza as well. Bentzion Mekalis is an IDF aligned genocide supporter who makes these 3D or makes these satellite maps, which is a very handy work to show the erasure of entire villages. This is Hiyam between 2023 and 2026. And the Israeli defense minister, who, by the way, is a political lackey, he is not a military man, he framed it this way. According to the defense minister, in the western and central sectors of South Lebanon, there is almost 100% destruction of the villages along the line of contact, while in the eastern sector, 73% of the villages are destroyed. He says that some 600,000 Shias from villages in South Lebanon have fled, and another 7,000 have been displaced in the Dahia, in the stronghold of Beirut. Again, not a military man, not touting military victories, touting ethnic cleansing and the destruction of civilian homes as their military purpose, because they can't defeat the resistance on the battlefield, and they didn't. Just to say to our regular viewers, the way that the ceasefire came, there's actually zero Hezbollah videos released or field reports released while I was away. So you didn't miss any breakdowns of any videos. We broke down every single video from this stage of the conflict thus far. So you're not missing anything. But let's take a look at 25, because last show I was talking to you about the Battle of Ali al-Tahir Ridge, and the map that I just showed you where the Israelis say that they're in control of that. Hezbollah released a statement just after the ceasefire saying the Islamic Resistance categorically denies what was published by the official entities belonging to the Israeli enemy army regarding control over Ali al-Tahir Ridge on the eastern outskirts of the city of Nabatea. It confirms that the hill is free of any presence of the occupation's forces and that it remains held by the resistance fighters who exercise their control over it, and they are in full readiness to confront any attempt to advance or any incursion carried out by enemy forces. So the Israelis made a big statement. They've repeated that the Israeli soldiers are above ground and the Hezbollah fighters are underground on Ali al-Tahir Ridge. And Hezbollah wants you to know that that is not true about the above ground. They don't speak about the underground in this. Let's take a look at 26, because this is Naim Qassem's response to this peace deal in Lebanon, and it's along with a mixtape of operations that you'll remember I broke down over the past couple of months. So the Secretary General of Hezbollah, Naim Qassem, says, "We confronted a war aimed at eliminating the existence of Hezbollah, its environment, and its people. Through our proud and dignified people, we were able to stop this aggression. We were able to achieve a great accomplishment. We have broken the American-Israeli designs on Lebanon. Israel must withdraw unconditionally. Any commitment that undermines Lebanon's sovereignty will not pass. No normalization, no ending the state of hostility, no gains for Israel, no presence on Israeli territory. No presence on Lebanese territory by the Israelis. The resistance continues in its existence, in its presence, in its doctrine, and in its capabilities. Today, it is the pillar of Lebanon's independence and liberation, and it will remain so. So it is this people, this land, and the past, the present, and the future. We will continue to uphold the slogan, far be it for us to accept humiliation. Or maybe a paraphrase, humiliation is not in our lexicon. As we have seen before. And these statements by Hezbollah have been very clear on this. And of course, they would be because they have said that they're fighting an existential battle for every inch of territory of Lebanon, and that territory will be liberated. And they have promised that before and delivered it multiple times. So this has been the Resistance Report on day 1007 of Israel's genocide in Gaza.
1: Thank you, John. Oof. My God, it's just relentless. I mean, just, you know, looking at the way that the U.S. and Israel is just ignoring, you know, any agreement that they have signed, either, you know, with Iran or, you know, some sort of fraudulent ceasefire again with Lebanon. It's the belligerence there, and the assumption that the people on the ground, those resisting, will just stop, will just, you know, roll over and let Israel do what it wants. It's just
0: with no record of that, not even in a single battle, let alone
1: what's the definition of insanity again?
0: Yeah, exactly.
1: Just remarkable. So thank you for that. All right. Ali, did you have any comments on John's report?
2: Well, it just, you know, it just kind of completed the picture of the discussion with Helena that it's really hard to see what the Americans think they're going to gain from, you know, provoking Iran again and violating the agreement. It's just going to backfire on them.
1: Yeah,
0: they're gonna have to choose Israel or collapse of the global economy, and I guess that'll be their really difficult decision for some of them, I guess.
1: Imagine.
2: That's not. Yeah.
1: All right, thank you again, John. We're gonna let you go and then you'll come back. We're just, Ali and I are gonna talk a little bit about a an article that you wrote and published just in the last couple days. Sorry, my cat is in the background. You're watching and listening to the Electronic Intifada live stream. I'm Nora Barrows-Friedman here with my colleague, Ali Abanima. The Committee to Protect Journalists is one of the world's most prominent press freedom organizations, but a new Electronic Intifada investigation by my colleague, Ali Abanima, reveals that CPJ is in turmoil over how it counts Palestinian journalists killed by Israel in Gaza and over who it considers to be a journalist in the first place. There are two connected issues here that Ali points out. First, CPJ quietly changed the public wording of its definition of a journalist in 2025. The older definition explicitly said CPJ takes up cases involving staff journalists and freelancers. The new wording adds that journalists must regularly cover news or comment on public affairs and must do so to share, quote, fact-based information with an audience. Current and former CPJ insiders say that that narrows CPJ's mandate without public notice or debate. And secondly, internal board emails seen by the Electronic Intifada show that CPJ board chair Jacob Weisberg launched a renewed effort in June 2026, just last month, to revisit who is a journalist. and that effort considered excluding journalists linked to alleged state-backed propaganda or terror-affiliated organizations, disinformation, or certain unspecified behaviors and activities. And all of this was happening as Israel and its supporters were attacking CPJ's database of journalists killed in Gaza. CPJ has now confirmed to the Electronic Intifada that it is reconsidering the status of at least four Palestinians it had removed from that database as not journalists or media workers, despite public evidence identifying them as journalists, photographers, or media workers. Ali, this is a major story, and there are several layers to it. Let's start with the headline finding CPJ is now reconsidering the removal of killed Gaza journalists from its database. And so walk us through this. What exactly did CPJ confirm to you?
2: Thanks a lot, Nora. Yes, CPJ confirmed that at least four cases are now under review. Ahmed Fatima, Mohammed Al-Jaje, Asad Shamlakh, and Mohammed Abu Matar. These are four Palestinians who had been removed from CPJ's public Gaza casualty records after CPJ claimed they were, quote, not journalists or media workers. That caused a lot of upset to people because Israel, as we'll talk about, has been trying to discredit the database and discredit and dehumanize Palestinian journalists. But when we asked CPJ for evidence of why they had removed these four individuals, CPJ told us that it is now re-examining whether they should be included as media workers. All four of these cases are under review after they've already been removed from the database. So it seems that CPJ is reconsidering them. Hmm.
1: Well, let's talk a little bit about those four cases. Who were they? Who and why do the removals raise serious questions?
2: Yeah. So these four are among 20 people that CPJ says it has removed from its database for various reasons. And some of those removals are clearly legitimate. For example, in a couple of cases, they discovered that the person was still alive. So obviously, they should not be in a database of people who are killed. And of course, in every database, there can be mistakes. And when you discover mistakes, you correct them. That's not controversial at all. There have been cases also where they claim or they assert evidence that the people were actually military combatants at the time they were killed. Well, if that's the case, then you might remove them. But it's important to point out that these are marginal. These are very few cases. And what's concerning is the bigger issue of redefining people who are journalists or media workers as not being so. And so with these cases, just to emphasize two of them, Ahmed Fatima, who was removed from the database, worked with Press House Palestine, a well-known Gaza media nonprofit, and Mohammed Al-Jaja also worked there. He was the personal assistant of Bilal Jadallah, who is the founder and director of Press House Palestine, who was also murdered by Israel in the first weeks of the genocide. In a profile of Press House Palestine that The Guardian published in June 2024, it described Ahmed Fatima and indeed Mohammed Al-Jaja as being part of a small group that stayed behind at Press House during the first days of the genocide, despite the danger they faced as Israel began its massive bombardment. And it said that they stayed behind because they were so dedicated to their work there. The Guardian also reported that when Mohammed Al-Jaja was pulled from the rubble, his Press House flak jacket and press card were placed on top of his body. There was video that circulated of that online that I included in my article. And there you see the photo of Mohammed Al-Jaja. I was in touch with Press House board member Hikmet Yusuf, when I was reporting this story. He's in Gaza. He told us that Ahmed Fatima and Mohammed Al-Jaja were media workers, though not journalists in the sense of practicing journalistic work. And that's crucial because CPJ removed them as not journalists or media workers. And CPJ is clear that media workers include support staff, fixers, drivers, fundraisers, administrative staff, and so on, which is what both Ahmed Fatima and Mohammed Al-Jaja were doing at Press House, very devoted workers there. And Hikmet Yusuf had publicly paid tribute to them, along with Bilal Jadallah, the director, in a speech he gave to an award ceremony in Italy online that Press House received. So their colleagues recognized them as media workers. For Asad Shamlakh, the International Federation of Journalists, citing the Palestinian Journalist Syndicate, identified him as a freelance journalist killed with his family in an Israeli airstrike. The IFG also identified Mohammed Abu Matar as a journalist, and Wafa, the Palestinian news agency, reported that he was a freelance photographer working with international agencies and covering Israeli military operations when he was killed. So that's the public reporting on these individuals who are removed from the database.
1: Yeah. And you followed up with CPJ on this. And in its response to you, CPJ said that some of these removals happened before the 2025 definition change. Why are insiders so worried about that change in the definition of who is a journalist?
2: Well, because this is a much bigger issue than just these four cases. These are just examples of what can happen. And the whistleblowers say that these removals show how CPJ's posture is changing, even if they happened before that surreptitious 2025 definition change. And the whistleblowers who we're in contact with argue that CPJ quietly changed its public definition of who is a journalist in 2025, adding qualifiers like regularly fact-based information and audience, and removing the explicit sentence, we take up cases involving staff journalists and freelancers. You can see there the archived page on the Wayback Machine of the definition before CPJ changed it without notice in 2025. And the concern of these insiders is that these qualifiers that they added give CPJ more room to exclude freelancers, irregular contributors, and people who just recently took up media work, or people working in wartime conditions and reporting with their phones or just whatever they have. And those are exactly the kinds of people who have documented Israel's genocide. Much of what the world knows from Gaza has come from irregular freelance and non-staff Palestinian journalists and media workers. Some of our own contributors and friends became journalists because of the genocide. It was a necessity in order to show the world what they were doing.
1: Yeah. And Ali, you were also given access to some internal CPJ board emails. You reveal what they say. What do those emails show?
2: That's right. And it's important to say that the emails and other information we received shows that this process is being driven from the top, from the board. It's not something that the experts, the specialized staff, the regional staff are asking for. It's being driven from the top. And so emails that we gained access to, or we were able to see, showed a renewed push from the board just in recent weeks in June to revisit or reopen the question of who is a journalist. So, for example, on the 9th of June, CPJ board chair Jacob Weisberg wrote that the board was working on a process to consider or reconsider the current definition and, quote, assess what changes we might make. Weisberg specifically said the process would explore excluding or including journalists working for what he called state-backed propaganda outlets militant and designated terror-affiliated organizations and people whose actions, behaviors, or activities might exclude them as journalists CPJ would document or support. And then 2 weeks later, on June 25th, Weisberg wrote to his board colleagues that a special task force had been established to re-examine who is a journalist, and this was, quote, not limited to Gaza. He said it would address journalists affiliated with non-military wings of identified terrorist organizations, as he calls them, and journalists engaged in official propaganda or misinformation. And you can see that this is an explicitly politically loaded framework. In the Palestinian context, it's obvious how dangerous it is. Israel routinely smears Palestinian journalists as terrorists or propagandists. And of course, if CPJ is now going to abide by government definitions of who is a terrorist or who is a disinformation agent, they're basically surrendering any independence or credibility they have to Western governments that for which we know these designations are entirely political and not based on any objective criteria.
1: That's right. And it gives cover to Israel saying that they don't target journalists, right, when more than 260 Palestinian journalists and media workers have been hunted and assassinated by Israel during the last almost 3 years. On July 1st, CPJ publicly said that its board voted to affirm its existing definition of a journalist. Why do whistleblowers say that that statement was misleading?
2: Yeah, well, that statement, which came on just over a week ago on July 1st, really shows that CPJ has been feeling the pressure. And so it backed off this latest attempt, spearheaded by Jacob Weisberg, to narrow the definition in a way that would exclude even more Palestinian journalists. The whistleblowers we talked to say the statement is misleading because, as I've mentioned, CPJ had already changed the wording in 2025, but without announcing it to anyone. And CPJ acknowledged to us that the public wording was changed on its website in June 2025. It also confirmed that when the board said it was affirming the existing definition, that meant the changed wording that was changed last year, not the wording that the insiders say was more flexible and inclusive and that had been CPJ's definition for a very long time. For its part, CPJ insists that the change in the wording that took place in 2025 is just a clarification, and they say it doesn't narrow their mandate in any way. The insiders dispute that, and they say the public was being told with this recent statement that nothing changed when in fact the public definition had changed.
1: Right. Very clever. You said that CPJ backed off and issued that statement on July 1st because of public pressure. Where was that pressure coming from?
2: Well, it was coming from a number of directions, but it really exploded when CPJ board member Nika Soon-Shiong went public. Soon-Shiong happens to be the publisher of Dropsite News, and on June 29th, she posted publicly that she had been informed she was no longer a member of the CPJ board. Effectively, she was indicating that she had been removed from the board for her dissenting views. She had sent an email to the board just the day before that post, warning that reopening the question of who is a journalist would be a betrayal of colleagues in Gaza facing the deadliest conflict for journalists ever recorded. She was responding to that renewed push spearheaded by the board chair, Jacob Weisberg, to potentially exclude even more Palestinians. She wrote that CPJ's mandate is strongest when it protects journalists regardless of political viewpoint or who their employer is. The timing is very striking. She had asked for a board vote on any further changes. She challenged the direction the process was taking and then was abruptly told that her board service had ended.
1: Oh, amazing. And of course, you know, CPJ is denying that pressure from Israel or its supporters influenced the Gaza database review in the first place. But your article, Ali, shows that Israel is celebrating the review. How should we understand that?
2: Yeah, so of course, I think regular viewers understand how Israel's propaganda tactics work. Israel's goal is not necessarily to disprove that every single one of the more than 200 journalists they've murdered, that they weren't journalists. Its goal is just to create doubt around the whole database by smearing at least some of the journalists it's murdered as quote-unquote terrorists. And you can see that this disturbing tweet from the Israeli military doing just that and gloating over CPJ's review of its Gaza database. And you can see there Israel Defense Forces tweeting at CPJ, "We hate to be the ones who told you so." And then there's a meme there of SpongeBob, a cartoon character looking anguished. And the caption is, "The CPJ, after finding out that the journalists on their list are actually terrorists." So there is the Israeli army saying it out openly, that we're not killing journalists, we're killing terrorists. And the critics of what the CPJ is doing by redefining who is a journalist and by reviewing every person in the Gaza database, they feel that CPJ is playing into this propaganda and handing Israel talking points. Recall, Nora, that Israel has killed an unprecedented number of Palestinian journalists and media workers during this genocide. And that fact is politically devastating for Israel. And as you mentioned, CPJ denies that the political pressure they have been under and are under is responsible for its reviews. But the context is unavoidable. Israel and pro-Israel outlets have been attacking the Committee to Protect Journalists' documentation of Israel's crimes in Gaza, and the Israeli military is publicly gloating that CPJ is now reviewing its database.
1: Right.
2: I'll just say also, I think it's worth mentioning that even though CPJ is denying that any pressure is involved, we've reported on this type of pressure previously. In December, our colleague Abu Bakr Abed reported on whistleblower concerns that CPJ was bowing to pressure from pro-Israel donors, and you can see his article there, and the picture there is of Jody Ginsburg, the CEO of CPJ. And in February, I reported on concerns or allegations that CPJ had scrapped its annual impunity index effectively to shield Israel, because Israel would have shot to the top of that index and remained there for years to come. But as I said, CPJ denies that this type of pressure is a factor. I'll also say that a lot of the hostile articles in the pro-Israel media particularly attacked Nika Soon Shiong and Dropsite News for their coverage of the genocide in Gaza. So it might be hard to believe, and you see there an example from the Washington Free Beacon, a right-wing pro-Israel outlet. So it's a strange coincidence that she was removed from the board in the context of all these attacks focusing on her. And so that in sum is why insiders see these reviews being carried out by CPJ as capitulating it to Israel's agenda. They say the Committee to Protect Journalists should focus on accountability, on getting accountability for journalists murdered and for the war crimes Israel is committing, not allowing Israel to dictate what evidence CPJ tracks down, or playing defense and going through its database to effectively put murdered journalists on trial after they've been killed.
1: It's so sick. And, you know, we've reported regularly on how Israel openly hunts, threatens, targets journalists and media workers while they're doing their job or while they're sleeping at home with their family or in a displacement tent. you know, so there, so Palestinian journalists are already, as you mentioned, as said, already in constant danger for just doing their work. But what is the broader danger here for Palestinian journalists in the context of what CPJ is doing?
2: Well, the additional danger, because they face so many, is that the world's leading press freedom organization has started to adopt frameworks that mirror the accusations of the state or entity that is killing all these journalists. If Israel can kill Palestinian journalists, smear them afterwards, and then pressure institutions like CPJ to remove or downgrade them, that is a form of retroactive justification for those killings. And that is the view of the Palestinian Journalist Syndicate, which has condemned this campaign to smear Palestinian journalists and media workers murdered in the genocide. And the Palestinian Journalist Syndicate issued a statement last week which condemns what it calls a systematic campaign promoted from Israel seeking to cast doubt on the professional status of martyred Palestinian journalists in a blatant attempt to justify the crimes committed against them. And the Palestinian Journalist Syndicate expressed its absolute rejection of any external intervention in classifying Palestinian journalists or questioning their professional status, including anything issued by the Committee to Protect Journalists. So that's the Palestinian Journalist Union, the main Palestinian Journalist Union, is specifically calling out the Committee to Protect Journalists here. And the official, this also affects journalists who are still trying to report from Gaza. Yeah. If CPJ narrows its definition in ways that exclude freelancers, media workers, or people affiliated with outlets Israel or Western governments dislike, then fewer Palestinian journalists will be recognized and protected at precisely this moment when they are most vulnerable and still being killed. And this has impacts beyond Gaza. As Jacob Weisberg said in his email, this is not just about Gaza. It starts with Gaza always, and then it moves out from there. And potentially any government that jails or kills journalists can then claim they're propagandists, terrorists, foreign agents, disinformation actors, whatever. CPJ historically understood that danger. That's why it's so controversial and serious that they are starting to succumb to these government and Israeli agendas.
1: Where to even start with the hypocrisy and I mean, Ali, what should people be watching for next? Where does this go? What is most important to keep abreast of right now?
2: Yeah, well, as far as CPJ is concerned, it said that its review will be finalized and published soon. And we need to see whether these four Palestinians are restored to the database and on what basis, and if they remove anyone else and on what basis. And second, we need to watch what CPJ does with that definition, not because, you know, CPJ is some world authority on who is a journalist, but it's a signal on who they are caving into if they shift that definition again. They backed off from the effort for now, facing public pressure, but I don't think Israel and its lobby will give up there, and the pressure on them will continue. Will they continue to resist it? That's what we need to watch for. And as I mentioned, the Palestinian Journalist Syndicate has already condemned efforts to smear Palestinian journalists and rejected attempts to narrow who qualifies as a journalist. So we really need to take a lead from Palestinians in Palestine, particularly in Gaza. The issue is very simple. Israel is killing journalists in Gaza at a scale the world has never seen. The role of a press freedom organization should be to defend them and demand accountability, not to help Israel cast doubt on the people it has killed.
1: Indeed. And again, Ali, your article is called Exclusive, CPJ Reconsidering Removal of Killed Gaza Journalists from Database. And that's at the Electronic Intifada at electronicintifada.net, and we'll also link it in the live stream notes. And of course, we'll continue following CPJ's review and any further response from Palestinian journalists and advocates of true press freedom. Thank you so much, Ali, for digging into this. And I know we'll have more to update soon, I'm sure. Oh, my gosh. All right. Let's, on that note, let's take a look at the website. Should we invite John back to the table? Hello, John.
2: Let's
1: anything you want to say on protecting Palestinian journalists right now?
0: No.
2: Well, one thing, sorry to interrupt, but all of this also goes for Lebanese journalists, too,
1: right.
2: who are being murdered by Israel at an horrific
1: bombed
2: rate.
1: On camera.
2: Yeah.
1: Yeah. Yeah. Serially. Yeah, it's horrific. It's horrific. And now is the time to keep working shoulder to shoulder with our colleagues or, you know, in West Asia who are bearing the brunt of this kind of barbarity. That's our job as well. Let's take a look at the website. We've published so many features and news reports. Once again, there's our colleague Dave Cronin's latest about the EU. Envoy cites CIA as EU helps Israel to tighten grip on Jerusalem. That, I think, was just published before airtime, so I haven't read it yet.
2: It's a great piece. Yeah. Again, David Cronin working magic with the Freedom of Information request and exposing the things about the European Union that they don't want us to know. And a point he makes is that the EU presents itself as more, you know, in some ways more moderate and reasonable and more supportive of Palestinians than say, the United States. But what he shows is when you dig in, they're actually in many ways even just as or even more hardline or pro-Israeli. And that's what this piece highlights again.
1: Excellent. Thank you, David. And we have many news reports and features. Maureen Claire Murphy, our senior editor at the Electronic Intifada, wrote a blistering analysis of the recent UN Commission's report on Israel's deliberate targeting of children in Gaza. Her piece, Why Gaza is the world's most dangerous place for children, is really an imperative read, I think, for
2: It's so important. This was so helpful and useful for me, and there are really moving photos throughout the piece as well. It was so helpful for me because that report came out, this UN Commissioning of Inquiry report, as I was traveling, and I did not have time. I tried to read these UN reports, but sometimes they're very thick. So yeah. Maureen just did an incredible job of really providing the essentials and some analysis. So I strongly recommend that piece.
1: Yeah. Yeah. It's a tough one to get through, obviously, but it's really important. And then we have a bunch of features from our writers in Gaza, of course.
2: You'll be reading from the piece from Mohammed Al-Qashali next week. It's such a moving piece. And again, you know, so much about how for us who we may have visited Gaza, we may never have been there, but we're not from Gaza.
1: Yeah.
2: For us, we see the current images of Gaza as a destroyed place. And for our writers in Gaza, they see and experience Gaza not just as it is now, but as it was. And so this piece to me is very much about not just about the present reality, but also that memory of what Gaza was and what it could be again.
1: Yeah, it's beautiful. And I will hopefully be able to read from it next week. That's Return to Al-Wihda Tower by Khaled Al-Kershali. You can read that and so many more at electronicintifada.net. Of course, Ali, to keep this publication, this live stream, all of this media going, who do we have to thank this week?
2: Well, we have... as I pull up my list, we have a very good, a very long list of incredible people who help us. People support us in so many ways, and I think that can't be said enough. People write us lovely notes and comments that we read. We can't always reply to everyone, at least not in a super timely way. I do try, as I've said before, and sometimes, you know, there's people out there, you'll receive a reply from me 3 months later, sometimes 6 months, but I read everything. And we see the comments of people watching the live stream, people watch the segments afterwards on social media. It's so important to share the work that we're producing, to like and share the segments, but also those articles from our colleagues in Gaza that describe a reality that is not being reported outside of independent media like the Electronic Intifada. Very few places are continuing to be there every single day for Gaza, for Palestine. And we are honored to be a platform for our writers, for our colleagues in Gaza, and to continue to support them. And we support them because of you. So, and everything we do, all the work we do is funded and supported by our viewers, listeners, and readers. So you can become one of them if you have some extra money, you want to give it to a good cause. 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Go to electronicintifada.net and click donate now, or there are links in the YouTube video description. And some of those who've done that in the last week or so since our last show include Julian, Christina, Douglas, Adam, Zafar, David, Gary, Scott, Harriet, Osman, and I want to mention a few people who are making monthly donations, which is a great way to support us because it gives us predictability and stability. And you can do that too at electronicintifada.net. Jane, Ardashir, Sana, Sabrina, Jitendra, Peter, and Greg. Thank you all to you and to every other person out there who makes all this work possible. We can't do it without you.
1: Thank you all. And of course, I want to thank Tamara Nassar, our director and producer. Thank you so much, Tamara, for everything you do. Thanks to Ellie Gerzon for social media production. Thanks to Pierre Loisel for radio production. Thank you to all of our colleagues at the Electronic Intifada. And on behalf of myself, John, Ali, and Tamara, thank you all, and we will see you next week.

0: as a physicist who would make me look like a fool. My purpose this morning is to try to be a liaison between them and you. Is to try to take what's going on in that collider and break it down where I can understand it, and I can give it out so you can understand it, to where it makes an application to your life and to this world as we know it today. For what is happening in that collider is an astounding thing. So I want to read something to you this morning from what's called a theoretical physicist. This man's name is Stephen Hawking. He's well known throughout the world. Anyone that has anything to do with nuclear energy or has anything to do with physics knows this man. And he is one that some rate even on the level of Einstein. And that level. And so I'm going to read you what this man has to say about what's happening right now in CERN, Switzerland. Listen carefully. These are the words of Stephen Hawking. He recently warned the reactivation in March of CERN's Large Hadron Collider could pose grave dangers to our planet. The ultimate reality check, we are wrong. Hawking has come straight out and said the God particle, and this is what you've heard referred to time and again as the Higgs-Boson particle, the God particle found by CERN could destroy the universe. Now let that settle in. To CERN's Large Hadron Collider could pose grave dangers to our planet. The ultimate reality check, we are wrong. Hawking has come straight out and
1: we got into one game where we'd roll up in a rug, and a person would try to get out of it. It's like a large throw rug. And it was, I guess, what fascinated us individually about it is it was a completely... It broke up the monotony.

0: don't mix the milk with the meat. You might have a Jewish diet or habits. Then you give them three treatments and I'll go and three electric shots and make me crazy. 60 insulin treatments is nothing but blowing my body away 180 pounds, but that was all art. Pins and needles went right out of my head. And the anxiety of laying on the couch like a dead man, that's
1: playing.
0: Bring back the mattress, old Mr. President, good Irish Catholic doctor.

0: just getting bigger and bigger and bigger. We have begun the time travel. Be prepared.
1: This is it. This
2: state, any entity, any

0: itself after every dictator who has ever planted the ripping imprint of Putin on the pages of history since the beginning of time. It has refinements, technological advances, and a more sophisticated approach to the destruction of human freedom. But like every one of the super states that preceded it, it has one iron rule. Logic is an enemy and truth is a menace. The Chancellor, the late Chancellor, was only partly correct. He was obsolete. But so was the state, the entity he worshipped. Any state, any entity, any ideology that fails to recognize the worth, the dignity, the rights of man, that state is obsolete. A case to be filed under M for Mankind.
1: And bigger.
2: There's a reason why The Twilight Zone is a show we can't seem to let go of.
1: We have begun.
3: That's right.
1: The time of trouble. Mm-hmm. And it's getting bigger and bigger and bigger. We have begun.
3: That's right.
1: The time of trouble.
4: Yeah. Mm-hmm.
1: And it's getting bigger and bigger and bigger and bigger.

and they kept lying that it wasn't on, and they were using sonic pressure on my head since 1997. They had the intercom on in the room, and they kept lying that it wasn't on, and they were using sonic pressure on my head since 1997.

0: on in the room, and they kept lying that it wasn't on, and they were using sonic pressure on my head since 1997. They had the intercom on in the room, and they kept lying that it wasn't on, and they were using sonic pressure on my head since 1997. They had the intercom on in the room, and they kept lying that it wasn't on, and they were using sonic pressure on my head since 1997. They had the intercom on in the room, and they kept lying that it wasn't on, and they were using sonic pressure on my head since 1997. They had the intercom on in the room, and they kept lying that it wasn't on, and they were using sonic pressure on my head since 1997. They had the intercom on in the room, and they kept lying that it wasn't on, and they were using sonic pressure on my head since 1997.
1: The end of the world doesn't come suddenly and without warning. To imagine it does is to be fooled by popular misconception, and thus fail to recognize the larger picture. The end of the world is an ongoing process. It starts slowly, imperceptibly, and blossoms unnoticed in our very midst, until it has engulfed all that there is, and none is free from its spell.
2: Mm-hmm. It is getting bigger and bigger.
1: Hear now my words, and heed them well. All that you think is great and mighty is but a disease upon life, and must be made to perish if life is to continue.
2: We have begun.
1: That which seems grand and noble is but an affliction.
2: It is getting bigger and bigger.
1: All that appears to grant freedom to mankind has in fact ordained its enslavement, impairing and crippling from within, while outwardly bearing the banner of liberty.
2: The time of trouble.
1: The body of humanity has been poisoned.
2: It is getting bigger.
1: And even as it strives for new horizons and constant advancement, rigor mortis has preceded the approach of death, and the lives of men are dragged into the grave along with
2: it. We have begun.
1: Seek now those motions which sow for humanity the seeds of death, as they harvest for you the bounty of life.
2: We have begun.
0: That's right.
2: The time of trouble.
3: Yeah.
2: Mm-hmm. And it's getting bigger and bigger and bigger and bigger.

0: pressure on my head since 1997. They had the intercom on in the room, and they kept lying that it wasn't on.
1: Good evening. This is KWRK 90.9 Fairbanks Open Radio. You're listening to Moribund Radio with DJ Hagos. It's going to have to leave early tonight. So we have 10 minutes left. So I'm going to play one more thing. Thanks.

0: evening. It's Friday, July 17th. I'm Scott Baba. Homeland Security Secretary Mark Wayne Mullen followed up President Trump's primetime address to the nation on election interference by vowing to support the president's election agenda.
1: We will make sure that we make those states a priority to look at who voted in their states and hold then the election officials accountable.
0: Acting Attorney General Todd Blanche faced tough questions this week during his multi-day confirmation hearing.
2: We don't need to worry about what kind of attorney general. You've already had that power. This isn't a job interview like usually. You've sat before this committee before. You've made promises time and time again before. You got the job, actually, to be the number two and the acting director. So this isn't a confirmation hearing. This is more of a performance review. And clearly, when it comes to the treatment of Epstein victims, when it comes to politically motivated prosecutions, when it comes from avoiding appearance of impropriety with corporations, you fail.
0: And the family of the ICE officer in this week's fatal Maine shooting say he has a history of domestic violence and mental health crises.
3: It was abuse, not only to me, but to our daughter. And even being divorced from him, I've dealt with harassing phone calls, threats of him wanting to kill me. I believe that this man was murdered. I believe that David's mental health played a part in what happened.
0: These stories and more coming up from the studios of KPFN Berkeley. This is the Pacifica Evening News. I'm Scott Baba. President Donald Trump has released a trove of heavily redacted documents that he claims prove widespread voter fraud, Chinese interference, and a government cover-up during the 2020 election. But an Associated Press review found no evidence that China or any other foreign entity manipulated votes or changed the election's outcome. Voting rights advocates and Democrats say Trump is reviving debunked election claims to lay the groundwork for interfering in this year's midterm elections. Lauren Schmidt reports.
4: Donald Trump delivered a rare primetime address to the nation Thursday, a format typically reserved for national tragedies or major military action. But instead, he used the speech to focus largely on election security ahead of the November midterm and revive long debunked claims that the presidential election more than half a decade ago was rigged.
5: Tonight, I'm announcing the immediate declassification and release of critical intelligence revealing shocking vulnerabilities in our election infrastructure.
4: And he used the 25-minute address to once again raise doubts about previous elections.
5: Over a period of years, starting during the 2020 election cycle, the People's Republic of China carried out what is believed to be the largest compromise of election data in history, resulting in China's illicit acquisition of 220 million U.S. voter files.
4: He further claims that Americans, specifically the press, colluded.
5: The Chinese government sought to identify U.S. journalists who had reported negatively on the U.S. president and pay them large sums of money to write more negative articles about him, as many as they could, and they didn't care what they said.
4: Trump would go on to allege that over 200,000 undocumented immigrants are registered to vote, a claim that has been repeatedly disputed by election officials and even the conservative far-right think tank, the Heritage Foundation. He would use the closing minutes of his address to advocate for the SAVE Act.
5: Congress must pass the SAVE America Act.
4: Notably, Donald Trump did not raise doubts about his election wins in 2016 or 2024.
6: Donald Trump is the conspirator in chief.
4: That was House Minority Speaker Hakeem Jeffries, who spoke to the media ahead of the address. Jim Haynes, a ranking Democrat on the House Permanent Select Committee on Intelligence, who authored an opinion piece in the New York Times, says

0: following the speech, concerned that Donald Trump is reviving false claims about fraud to lay the groundwork for interfering in the midterms. Posting on X, California Governor Gavin Newsom called for invoking the 25th Amendment, which allows for the removal of a president who is unfit for office.
1: Well, the only thing missing tonight in Donald Trump's speech was tinfoil. This was a legitimate 25th Amendment moment. The ramblings of a mad king. Don't get me wrong. A foreign interference in our elections, that's a real thing. Nothing about what you watched tonight, though, was real. It's make-believe. He wants to rig the election in 2026. He knows he's going to lose. He needs to rig the election before one vote was cast.
0: President Donald Trump claimed Thursday that China carried out what he called the largest theft of election data in history, acquiring 220 million U.S. voter files during the 2020 election cycle. But an Associated Press review found no evidence that China used the information to manipulate votes or change the outcome of the election. And much of the information contained in voter files is already public and is routinely used by campaigns and political parties.
2: In one sentence, he talks about how easily accessible voter rolls are.
0: That was Humboldt County Clerk Recorder Registrar of Voters Juan Pablo Cervantes.
2: And they're fairly accessible. Research folks, campaigns, they're able to access voter records. It's in the law that they're able to do so. It's why you get so much junk mail before an election.
0: David Becker, the executive director of the Center for Election Innovation and Research, called Donald Trump's announcement a dud, saying it offered nothing new and cast no doubt on the 2020 election.
3: Well, this administration has been in total control of the federal government for 18 months. They have redirected untold taxpayer resources to try to uncover evidence of massive voter fraud. And at the end of that 18 months, all we got is more rehashed, debunked conspiracy theories, many of which we've known about before and already knew didn't affect our elections.
0: Donald Trump also highlighted a new Department of Homeland Security report that he says identified roughly 278,000 non-citizens registered to vote in California, Pennsylvania, New Jersey, and Nevada. However, the findings have not been independently verified. Again, the Humboldt County Registrar of Voters.
2: It'd be relatively easy for somebody to give me a list of a single undocumented person on my rolls. And nobody's ever been able to do that. This is something that you can figure out empirically. And that if you felt such a strong conviction that it was the case, that you would do so. And yet nothing has materialized on that front.
0: Trump also questioned why California certified its election results on July 10th, about a month after Election Day. State election officials say it's because ballots postmarked by Election Day can continue arriving for up to 7 days afterward, and counties must verify signatures and accurately process millions of mail ballots before certification. California Secretary of State Shirley Weber said, quote, "Accuracy comes before speed," close quote. And Cervantes agrees.
2: The short and sweet part of that is that it is like that because that is how voters prefer to vote. If voters brought in, you know, if all of the vote-by-mail ballots were received a week before the election, I could certify that election the day after. If I had, you know, if I had the ability to chunk the work up like that, that would be the case. But it is the case that Californians like to vote on election day, election night even. I receive as many ballots on election night as I do the entire almost month before the election. And that's because that is how Californians want to vote.
0: Trump had previously suggested deploying federal agents, including ICE officers, to polling places and has proposed expanding the federal government's role in overseeing elections. However, under the U.S. Constitution, the administration of elections is the responsibility of state and local governments.
2: And not just the Constitution. There's a statute in place that says that, you know, government agents, federal agents can't be, you know, a part of the election process at polling places.
0: Earlier this month, Trump also removed members of the Federal Election Commission, drawing criticism from voting rights groups and raising fresh concerns ahead of November's midterms.
2: I think it's my job to be concerned.
0: One country largely absent from Thursday's address was Russia. One of the declassified intelligence documents released by the administration describes Russia as the foreign actor that most aggressively sought to penetrate U.S. election systems in 2020, primarily in an effort to undermine Joe Biden's campaign. Despite what many Democrats and voting rights advocates describe as an effort to undermine the midterm elections and sow doubt, Cervantes said voters should remain confident in California's election system.
2: And most importantly, the key part of this whole process that I don't hear folks talking about is that elections aren't run by some deep state entity. They're not run by, you know, purely government officials. Elections in California and in the United States are run by our community. You know, it's people's grandmas and, you know, their cousins. It's the person down the street. Elections in California and in the states is run by voters. It's the people coming together and making this democracy happen.
0: For Pacifica, I'm Lauren Schmidt.
4: Homeland Security Secretary Mark Wayne Mullen followed up President Trump's primetime address to the nation last night by rehashing debunked election fraud claims. He spoke today with reporters about election fraud. More from Max Pringle.
5: Secretary Mullen told state and local officials that they could lose federal funding, face fines, or prison time if they don't go along with President Trump's election security program.
6: And they choose not to participate in securing the elections. We will make sure that we make those states a priority to look at who voted in their states and hold then the election officials accountable. If the election officials, once we gave them the information they need to secure their elections and they chose not to, then those individuals can also be held accountable.
5: With just about 3.5 months to go before the November election, the Trump administration is making voting security an issue. Secretary Mullen insisted this is not about President Trump pushing the false claim that the 2020 election was rigged against him.
6: At President Trump's direction, our cybersecurity team in CISA will release an updated election infrastructure plan, and it'll be public within 30 days, meaning that will give the states the resources they need to help from the cyber side. From us, if they participate in the SAVE program, we'll provide the service, the resources and training to support state election integrity.
5: Courts have stalled Trump's voting initiatives. Judges have determined that the Constitution gives states control over how elections are run. The Trump administration has narrowed its scrutiny on blue states. Mullen said that a government probe found that in California, Nevada, New Jersey, and Pennsylvania,
6: we found 250,000 non-citizens registered to vote. So for us, we're going to take proactive and reactive measures.
5: Election officials in California and Pennsylvania said they would review the Trump administration's findings, but noted that they conduct their own voter list maintenance, and non-citizen voting is exceedingly rare. Research has supported that conclusion. Governor Gavin Newsom responded to Mullen with a social media post. He wrote, quote, California has free, fair, and secure elections, and we will fight for them. Try us, unquote. For KPFA News, I'm Max Pringle.
4: Meanwhile, China has responded to the allegations made by President Trump in his national primetime address. Donna Warder reports.
7: On Thursday night, in an address to the nation, President Donald Trump said this.
8: China and other countries have been trying to meddle in our elections. Evidence of fraud has been buried.
7: Now China has responded, saying it has never interfered in U.S. elections and has no interest in doing so. And China says Washington should stop making what it says are groundless accusations. Trump has been trying to raise doubt about the legitimacy of U.S. elections in a push to justify passage of a strict voter ID bill that, as of right now, does not have enough votes in Congress to pass. Donna Warder, Washington.
4: The United States and Iran are escalating strikes across the Middle East, with both sides now hitting critical infrastructure. as their battle over the Strait of Hormuz intensifies. The U.S. military carried out its seventh straight night of strikes on Iran, hitting bridges, railways, and power infrastructure in southern Iran, appearing to target routes cutting off the major port city of Bandar Abbas from Tehran. A tower at Iran's Chabahar port also collapsed in the strikes. Iranian officials say dozens have been killed and hundreds wounded in the U.S. campaign. The U.S. says 13 more American service members were injured this week, bringing total U.S. casualties since the war began to 14 killed and more than 400 wounded. Iran retaliated with missile and drone attacks on Qatar, Kuwait, Bahrain, and Jordan. In Kuwait, a strike damaged a power and water desalination plant, a serious threat since about 90% of the country's drinking water comes from desalination. Kuwait called it a, quote, grave breach of international law. Experts warn that Gulf desalination plants, which supply most drinking water across the region, are highly vulnerable to attack, with some cities at risk of losing water within days if major plants go offline. Iran also claimed its first direct strike on a U.S.-linked base in Syria and said it hit a U.S. airbase in Qatar. The Pentagon has not confirmed that claim. Overnight into Saturday, Iran's military said two oil tankers exploded while attempting to cross a mined route through the strait. Shipping traffic through the strait has collapsed to just a handful of vessels daily, down from more than 130 before the war. Oil prices have climbed towards their highest level in a month. President Trump, during his primetime address on Thursday, insisted the U.S. is, quote, winning big in Iran. The White House says Iran still wants to negotiate, and Trump highlighted Iran's release of an American citizen as a goodwill gesture. Analysts say both sides remain stuck, with neither willing to cede control of the strait and smaller Gulf nations increasingly caught in the middle. Acting Attorney General Todd Blanche faced skeptical questions at his Senate confirmation hearing Wednesday over a proposed fund to compensate President Donald Trump's allies, as well as a related agreement protecting Trump from certain tax audits. Blanche insisted the $1.8 billion anti-weaponization fund was, quote, not moving forward. The proposal was scrapped following fierce bipartisan backlash. But lawmakers, including Republican Senator John Cornyn of Texas, said the administration has not committed in writing to abandoning the fund, leaving open the possibility that it could be revived.
9: But just to be clear, the President of the United States, who is a plaintiff in this lawsuit, has not agreed in writing to delete the weaponization fund, and there's no guarantee that he or one of the other plaintiffs might raise that issue by way of a lawsuit and a breach of contract lawsuit in the future.
4: Blanche replied that Trump had no authority over the fund, which would have been administered by the Justice Department but was never launched. Cornyn's questioning was closely watched because Blanche needs the support of every Republican on the Senate Judiciary Committee to be confirmed, and Cornyn has not committed to supporting him. The hearing comes at a tumultuous time for the Justice Department. Mass firings and resignations have depleted its workforce, as Illinois Senator Dick Durbin, the committee's ranking Democrat, noted in his opening remarks.
10: More than 1,200 former career DOJ employees who worked for both Republican and Democratic administrations sent this committee a letter opposing your nomination because you have purged DOJ of thousands of experienced law enforcement officials, putting our nation's security at risk.
4: Democrats and other critics also raise concerns that Blanche continues to function more like Trump's personal attorney than the nation's top law enforcement official.
10: The Attorney General is the chief law enforcement officer of the United States of America. Since you were confirmed, the Department of Justice has literally violated dozens of court orders to advance the president's agenda.
4: Louisiana Republican Senator John Kennedy noted that previous presidents have appointed friends and political allies to senior positions, but while asking whether Blanche considered Trump a friend, Blanche made this mistake.
11: I'm his lawyer, was his lawyer.
4: Blanche also faced questions about the Justice Department's staggered release of files related to Jeffrey Epstein. The process has been beset by problems, including redaction errors that expose nude photographs and the faces of potential victims. Kennedy joined Democrats in questioning Blanche about this handling of the files.
12: Why don't you just release everything? Just let it rip.
11: Well, that would be against the law, because the only reason we could release the $3 million we did is because of the Epstein Transparency Act.
4: Blanche acknowledged that, quote, mistakes were made during the release process, but he defended the department's overall work. New Jersey Democratic Senator Cory Booker questioned Blanche about the transfer of Epstein associate Ghislaine Maxwell. Maxwell was moved from a federal prison in Florida to a minimum security prison camp in Texas this summer, shortly after meeting with Blanche. The meeting was part of the administration's effort to address backlash over its handling of government records related to Epstein.
13: Did you discuss her transfer to another institution, yes or no?
11: No.
13: Well, just 1 week after your meeting, Ms. Maxwell was transferred from a low-security federal institution to a minimum-security prison camp. Were you involved with that transfer?
11: When, as I've talked about before, in the time leading up to me going down to meet with her, we learned that she was receiving threats. That turned out. When we
13: I'm going to interrupt you for a matter of time because.
11: Okay, well, it's not a question I can answer, well, apparently, in the
13: sir,
11: time you're giving me.
13: I'm going to tell you this because I deal with issues of criminal justice. When people are under threats in a Bureau of Prison facility, they're put into solitary confinement or protective. They're not moved to a camp.
11: That's not always true.
13: It is.
11: You're
13: well,
11: just
13: what
11: wrong.
13: What is true is someone that is accused of child sex trafficking under the Bureau of Prison's own policies is not put in a facility like this that seems clearly like a reward.
4: Blanche will need the support of every Republican on the committee. Key votes include Cornyn, who lost his primary in May, and North Carolina Senator Tom Tillis, who is not seeking re-election. Both senators are now considered more likely to break with Trump. They have also criticized the proposed fund for people who claim they were unfairly targeted by the criminal justice system. Tillis has said he would not support an attorney general nominee who equivocates about the January 6 attack on the U.S. Capitol.
14: So can you tell me definitively that you think that any Capitol police officer who was harmed on January the 6th was a victim of a heinous crime at the hands of the person who did it?
15: Yes, and should have been prosecuted and was.
14: And they were.
4: The death of South Carolina Republican Senator Lindsey Graham, who served on the committee, left it with 11 Republicans and 10 Democrats. If all Democrats opposed Blanche, a single Republican no vote would prevent the committee from advancing his nomination. Blanche also defended a separate element of the settlement that protects Trump and members of his family from certain tax audits. Blanche said the agreement applies only to existing audits and would not prevent the government from examining future tax filings. California Democratic Senator Adam Schiff concluded the questioning by challenging Blanche's character and independence.
16: What happened to the Todd Blanche who was a prosecutor in the Southern District of New York? What happened to the prosecutor people had respect for? What happened to the prosecutor who once respected the rule of law? What happened to the prosecutor who said that there wouldn't be a whiff of political partisanship and then prosecutes the president's enemies over seashells, cases, over making a video stating the plain law and constitution? What happened to the Todd Blanche of the Southern District of New York that could convert him into you, someone willing to say the president has both the right and the duty to prosecute his political enemies? I cannot imagine the Todd Blanche of the old days would have ever done that. What happened to you, Todd Blanche?
4: The acting attorney general responded.
11: I am still here. I am the same exact person I was when I was a federal prosecutor in the SDNY, which is do the right thing and do everything you can to keep communities safe.
4: Blanche has led the Justice Department on an interim basis since April. He has served as the public face of the proposed fund while accelerating investigations involving Trump's perceived adversaries. Blanche took over after Trump removed former Attorney General Pam Bondi, who had frustrated the White House by struggling to bring successful cases against the president's political opponents. During day two of his confirmation hearing, President Trump's nominee to become attorney general faced intense scrutiny, with questions extending beyond his legal qualifications to the Justice Department's handling of the Epstein investigation. After a second day of testimony focused on victims' concerns, Acting Attorney General Todd Blanche agreed to meet with Epstein survivors. Talisa Wiersbianska reports.
17: During the first confirmation hearing for Acting Attorney General Todd Blanche, Illinois Democratic Senator Dick Durbin said he became concerned.
18: Yesterday's hearing, I can't easily forget in this room, because I asked a question, Mr. Todd Blanche, about the opportunity he had to meet with the victims of Jeffrey Epstein. I asked him the same question the night before in my office, and he said, oh, I'll meet with anybody to talk about this. So I thought it was an easy question. Will you meet with those who are here today? There were 10 or 12 survivors of Jeffrey Epstein. And he said no.
17: So for the second day of Blanche's confirmation hearings, there was featured a panel of witnesses instead of the nominee himself. Among them was an Epstein survivor, Danny Bensky, who told senators that victims have repeatedly asked to meet directly with Blanche, but he has declined.
19: We are crime victims. For us, this has never been about politics. It has been about getting justice for the crimes committed against us. Mr. Blanche's actions have destroyed survivors' trust. According to public reporting, Mr. Blanche spent approximately 9 hours meeting with Ghislaine Maxwell. He did not even spend 9 minutes meeting with a survivor.
17: Todd Blanche has been criticized by Democrats for what they describe as his using the Justice Department to advance President Trump's political agenda. Blanche's handling of the Epstein investigation suggests that the Justice Department has been more focused on managing the political fallout than on prioritizing victims and ensuring transparency. Another witness also raised concerns about Blanche's record, former Justice Department pardon attorney Elizabeth Oyer, who was dismissed earlier this year, testified that she believed political considerations had influenced decisions inside the department. Oyer told senators those actions raised questions about whether Justice Department leadership was putting politics ahead of its traditional commitment to independence and justice.
20: Blanche was confirmed as Deputy Attorney General. He fired me from my position as the department's career pardon attorney. I declined to rubber stamp a political favor for a friend of the president, and it cost me my job. Mr. Blanche's office had asked me to recommend restoring the gun ownership rights of a convicted domestic abuser. I raised concerns about public safety, but Mr. Blanche's staff pressured me to go along anyway. I did not. Domestic violence is the leading type of homicide among women. When a domestic abuser is armed, his victim is 5 times more likely to be killed.
17: The criticism for Blanche comes after he defended the Justice Department's handling of the Epstein files during his confirmation hearing this week. He said department staff have met with victims and that legal issues complicated the release of investigative records. But survivors say they want to hear directly from the man seeking to become the nation's top law enforcement officer. Their testimony appeared to resonate with at least one Republican whose vote could prove critical to Blanche's confirmation. North Carolina Senator Tom Tillis says Blanche's willingness to meet with survivors is now central to whether he'll support the nomination or not.
21: I have not made a final decision, but Mr. Blanche said very quickly yesterday that he would meet with the victims, the Epstein victims. And I expect that meeting to occur before I'm willing to vote out of this committee. And I'm trying to get to yes, but this is a very important part of getting to yes.
17: Tillis is one of the few Republicans who has publicly withheld his support. After Thursday's hearing, Blanche told reporters he was working to arrange a meeting with survivors, though no date has been announced. For Pacifica Radio, KPFA, I'm Teresa Wiersbianska.
4: Blanche did ultimately meet with Epstein survivors Thursday afternoon after pressure from senators who made it a condition of their support to his nomination. Epstein survivor Annie Farmer said Blanche was abrasive and condescending during the meeting. Farmer said she's now, quote, even more confident in urging senators to reject Blanche's confirmation as Attorney General. I'm Scott Baba. You're listening to the Pacifica Evening News. We'll be back with more after this.
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4: The ICE officer who fatally shot a Colombian man in Maine this week has a long history of violent behavior and serious mental health struggles. This, according to family members and court records obtained by the AP. David Bruliet shot and killed 25-year-old Johan Sebastian Duran Guerrero Monday in Biddeford while Duran Guerrero was in his car. The Department of Homeland Security said the officer feared for public safety as the vehicle tried to flee. DHS has not publicly named the officer. Briette's first ex-wife, Ashley Briette, said she divorced him in 2009 after he became physically violent, including once throwing boiling water at her while she held their infant daughter. She said that she had not believed he would be found fit for law enforcement work.
23: David, back in November, brought up that he had accepted a job with ICE. I thought of that it was just a delusional thing because I'm used to him talking crazy, so to speak. So I said, yeah, sure, you are, buddy. You know, I didn't realize that he was actually working for ICE until yesterday, and I was completely shocked because I'm like, how do you keep getting into these jobs where you're around guns all the time?
4: Court records from a second marriage detail years of alleged abuse against his ex-wife and daughter, including stalking and physical assaults. A judge granted a protective order in 2021. A relative says Briette was diagnosed with severe bipolar disorder as a child, attempted suicide twice by age 12, and was hospitalized multiple times. The relative said military recruiters initially rejected him over his mental health history, but later encouraged him to go off medication and reapply. Briette served in the Army, including a deployment to Afghanistan before leaving in 2015. He later held jobs in corrections, Veterans Affairs Security, trucking, and real estate before joining ICE late last year. Ashley Briette said that in conversations with him after the shooting, he requested she lie about their past problems.
23: He's like, well, I need you to lie about my character because this is how, like, this is what it comes down to, is like my character. I don't want you talking about any of the abuse in our relationship. Like, this is literally about me, Ashley. I told him that I was not going to lie for him, that I've waited years to speak my truth. I've been silenced long enough, and now I need to come out with everything because a man lost his life.
4: Just months before the shooting, Ashley Briette said he left her a voicemail saying she and other women in her family should have their throats cut. She said it was part of a larger pattern.
23: It was abuse, not only to me, but to our daughter. And even being divorced from him, I've dealt with harassing phone calls, threats of him wanting to kill me. I believe that this man was murdered. I believe that David's mental health played a part in what happened. I think what happened was he was standing there during that operation, had a PTSD moment and hit fight or flight mode. And unfortunately, a man lost his life due to it.
4: ICE says Briette has nearly a decade of federal law enforcement experience and required use of force training. but declined to confirm his identity, citing a policy against doxing officers. Relatives say Bruyette has told them the shooting was justified self-defense. An off-duty employee at a Colorado immigration detention center has been arrested after allegedly shooting a protester outside the facility. Aurora police say the shooting happened Thursday night as employees waited to start their shifts. Two women reportedly started a verbal confrontation and photographed employee vehicles before walking away. Police say the man then grabbed a personal handgun and fired one shot, hitting one woman in the foot. Her injuries are not life-threatening. He's been booked on suspicion of attempted second-degree murder, first-degree assault, and other charges. The employee works for Geo Group, the private prison operator that runs the 1,500-bed facility under contract with ICE. The company said he's been placed on unpaid administrative leave and it will cooperate with investigators. Demonstrators have regularly gathered at the center to protest Trump's immigration crackdown, part of a wider wave of protests nationwide, including clashes with law enforcement in New Jersey earlier this month. The family of Lorenzo Salgado Araujo, killed by an ICE agent in Houston, says a substance found in his van was salt, not drugs. Attorney Ruby Powers said the family believes it was granulated salt mixed with lemon and water as a homemade electrolyte drink for outdoor workers in the Texas heat. That counters an FBI warrant application filed days after Salgado Araujo's death, suggesting the white crystal-like substance found in his car could be methamphetamine. Harris County District Attorney Sean Teer said he also doesn't believe it's drugs and says either way, it shouldn't affect the investigation into whether the shooting was justified. Salgado Araujo was shot and killed July 7th during an attempted traffic stop. ICE said he tried to evade arrest and used his vehicle as a weapon. Witnesses dispute that account. The officers involved weren't wearing body cameras. The FBI has not commented on the salt claim. Teer said the substance is expected to be tested soon. The shooting is being investigated by the FBI, DHS, and Texas Rangers. Frieda Ross has more.
0: Mexican national Lorenzo Salgado Araujo was shot and killed by agents during a traffic stop. The Department of Homeland Security says Salgado Araujo ignored commands and attempted to ram the agent with his vehicle. Domingo Garcia, president of the League of United Latin American Citizens Adelante PAC, says ICE actions need to be investigated impartially.
2: Agents are being given this number and they go out there, and I think Lorenzo Salgado was just, he happened to be at the wrong place at the wrong time when these agents were trying to make stops and trying to meet their quotas. That is something that did not used to happen.
0: Two men who were in Salgado Araujo's truck dispute the agent's claims. Following the shooting, ICE admitted they thought Salgado Araujo was someone else when they tried to stop him. The agents were in unmarked cars and they weren't wearing body cameras during the incident. Houston Mayor John Whitmire has called for a 90-day moratorium on ICE operations. He says Houston police will assist the Texas Rangers with the investigation in any way possible. ICE officers also fatally shot an immigrant in Maine following the Houston fatality. Garcia says immigration reform has been turned into a political pinata.
2: Everybody wants anybody committed a crime, whether they're legal or not legal, to face consequences. What we don't want is poorly trained individuals that are masked in unmarked cars on the streets of Houston or any other city in America committing crimes themselves.
0: Following the shooting, ICE temporarily ordered officers to stop making vehicle stops, but President Donald Trump reversed that decision days later. I'm Frieda Ross, Texas News Service.
4: Meanwhile, new court filings reveal ICE shared improperly obtained Medicaid data with the analytics firm Palantir, which uses it in an app to track non-citizens for deportation. The data covering millions of people was transferred from Medicaid officials to ICE in January, going beyond what a federal judge had authorized. ICE was ordered to delete it. More than 20 Democratic attorney generals who are suing over the data sharing agreement disclosed the Palantir transfer in a motion filed yesterday. Federal officials have since admitted to repeated mishandling of the data, including resharing it by mistake and discovering six ICE users still had copies weeks later. An official said the agency is making, quote, good faith efforts to delete all copies, but acknowledged difficulty confirming every version has been found. The Justice Department is now asking the judge to expand ICE's access to Medicaid data, a request attorneys general call undermined by ICE's own track record. Palantir and DHS did not immediately respond to requests for comment. Under new rules on how federal funding is dispersed, the Trump administration's Office of Management and Budget is seeking to assert total political control over scientific and social research. Russell Vogt, the key author of Project 2025, heads OMB as part of the executive branch. If the rule is instituted, any federal funding in the future would be subject to political evaluation rather than peer-reviewed scientific analysis. The move has inflamed opponents across the country who consider it a dire threat to all future research. Vic Bedoyan reports.
5: Daniel Swain is a climate scientist, not a political scientist. So when he does weigh in on politics, it must be serious. On a recent YouTube weather blog, Swain took several minutes aside to express concern over a new rule by the Federal Office of Management and Budget, one of the most powerful organs of government, which is responsible for implementing the president's agenda across the executive branch. OMB is currently run by Russell Vogt, a Project 2025 architect. The new rule change proposed by Vogt's office in May would give the OMB political control over all science funding. According to Swain, it will have a catastrophic impact on research.
6: The OMB exerts a surprising amount of control over what science is allowable, because what the OMB has proposed is essentially that all future disbursement of federal funds, all new grants and further disbursements from existing grants, is going to have to go through a political review process, not a scientific review process, which is the way it has been for really since World War II.
5: Under the current rules instituted shortly after World War II, the basic process to evaluate federal grant proposals for research projects is based on independent peer reviews. This holds true for projects spanning universities, research institutions, and federal agencies. Swain explains that the competition is fierce and proposals are vetted by panels of experts in their fields who determine whether scientific proposals are worthy of federal funding. The criteria that must be met are intellectual and scientific merit, as well as how the research could improve the nation.
6: Essentially, what the OMB proposal is to make that scientific peer review part of the process essentially an afterthought. Primarily, these proposals will now be viewed initially by partisan political appointees whose sole job it is to decide whether a proposal aligns with the president's personal priorities or not.
5: Given the Trump administration's aversion to science in general and climate science in particular, Swain predicts that the new OMB rule could kill critically needed research and action on climate change impacts.
6: Virtually all American science, by the way, is funded either directly or indirectly, and a lot of it directly, by money that comes from the federal government. A lot of the money just goes to that basic infrastructural upkeep of our public institutions, and then a tiny fraction of it, in the end, goes to actually paying a portion, like something like 10 or 20% of someone's existing annual salary. It's not augmenting the salary. That's just how part of someone's base salary actually gets paid.
5: In 1975, the Supreme Court ruled that presidents are limited in how they may choose to spend or not spend money appropriated by Congress. But in his second term, President Trump claimed unilateral authority for his administration and his OMB to pause, withhold, or redirect congressionally appropriated funds. This applies not only to science, but all funding, even education and health initiatives. While numerous lawsuits have been filed to stop individual Trump administration decisions to cut or redirect funding, many successful, it is unclear whether the Supreme Court will ultimately hold prior precedent or side with President Trump if this is confirmed in the high court. The president or any president going forward could fund or not fund projects or agencies at their own will or whim based on politics alone. Daniel Swain says the current system of scientific inquiry cannot continue to operate under those conditions.
6: Essentially, you're going to have to prove that your proposed science or your ongoing science is directly what the president personally wants in the world. Because if it isn't, then OMB now says that we are not going to fund it.
5: Public comment has closed for the new OMB rules, but there has been a massive pushback. The online magazine Inside Higher Ed reports a flood of opposition from scientific, education, and social service advocates, coming through social media, Substack blogs, video calls, and petitions. More than 90,000 public statements were submitted. Lawsuits are likely to follow. It is widely seen as a do-or-die moment for science and social progress. OMB says it intends to finalize the rule by October 1st. Vic Bedoyan reporting for Pacifica Evening News and KFCF Radio.
4: President Trump is calling for ABC and NBC to lose their broadcast licenses after both networks declined to air his Thursday night speech on election integrity. Trump claimed without evidence that the networks are part of, quote, a plot to protect election fraud. Neither network explains this decision, though broadcasters often resist giving airtime to overtly political presidential addresses. Both networks still stream the speech online. Fox aired it live on air, while CBS preempted programming for a special report that included fact checks. Trump has long pushed for networks to lose their licenses, a threat his FCC chairman Brendan Carr has acted on before, including reviewing ABC stations' licenses over diversity practices. White House Communications Director Stephen Chung called the networks cowards on social media before the speech even aired. The White House says President Donald Trump's teleprompter operator is under investigation after reports that he used his inside knowledge to make bets about the president's speeches on the online prediction market Kalshi. Haya Punjwani reports.
7: President Trump's teleprompter operator is on unpaid leave after allegedly making prediction market bets on the president's speeches. The enforcement chief of online prediction market Kalshi says they contacted federal regulators about bets allegedly made about what President Donald Trump would say in speeches. White House Press Secretary Caroline Levitt.
8: Obviously, I'm aware of the report. The president is, too. I spoke with him about it. He believes it's deeply unfortunate and, frankly, a disgrace. And the individual that was cited in that report is complying with the CFTC.
7: ABC News first reported that Gabriel Perez used his inside knowledge to win more than $100,000, betting on what the president would say in addresses. That included Trump's State of the Union speech earlier this year. Perez has been operating Trump's teleprompter since 2016. Haya Punjwani, Washington.
4: Meanwhile, the AP reports people are betting money on wildfires, and experts say that could be dangerous. During last year's deadly LA fires, traders bet on how many acres would burn. Climate scientist Caitlin Trudeau, whose grandfather lost his home in the Eaton fire, calls it dystopian. She said it could create a financial incentive to start fires. Experts worry about copycat arson and say gambling and fire setting are sometimes linked. They also warn betting could turn disasters into entertainment, distancing people from real suffering. There are also concerns about other kinds of manipulation. France's weather service filed a police complaint after a heat sensor near Paris spiked suspiciously, affecting payouts on a weather bet. The prediction market Polymarket says it monitors for illegal activity and provides valuable real-time information. Lawmakers are now stepping in. California Governor Gavin Newsom strengthened a ban on state officials' insider trading on these platforms, and lawmakers in both Utah and California have introduced bipartisan legislation to ban trades on terrorism, assassination, war, and other illegal activity. For now, fire officials say they aren't using betting data, and the industry remains largely unregulated. Texas first responders are again rescuing people from rising floodwaters after a week of punishing rain left at least two dead and hundreds rescued. More than 2 feet of rain have fallen in some areas, with nearly 1 trillion gallons dumped on the three hardest-hit counties alone. Texas Governor Greg Abbott said emergency crews have rescued more than 570 people across southern and central Texas, including dozens pulled by boat near Ozona, where floodwater spilled over Interstate 10. On the border, rising waters on the Rio Grande set adrift about 600 large anti-migrant buoys, each weighing 1,000 pounds. Officials say most have since been recovered. Roughly 6 million Texans were under flood watches at some point this week. Jennifer King has more.
9: Downpours dumped more than 2 feet of rain across parts of South and Central Texas over the past week, swelling rivers, cutting off communities, and washing out roads. In Uvalde, Texas, where a section of bridge collapsed due to flooding on the Nueces River, Governor Greg Abbott thanked responders who rushed to rescue hundreds of people trapped by high waters.
10: Cleanup is going to begin. The state is going to work with local officials to expedite things like debris removal and to accelerate the rebuilding process.
9: Miguel Vasquez was nearly swept away as water rushed into his Uvalde home.
12: I dipped down and grabbed onto the dirt, and I already had pushed me, but I see that fence. I said, hell yeah. If it pushes me some more, I'll back up on the fence and I won't drown.
9: As the water recedes, residents like Sandra Gomez are returning to a messy cleanup.
13: Mud is all throughout the house.
9: I'm Jennifer King.
4: Police have found the wreckage of a boat that sank in San Francisco Bay this week as two people remain missing. The 49-foot cabin cruiser, the Volare, capsized Tuesday after being hit by a wave with 20 people aboard who had gathered to scatter a loved one's ashes. Police recovered the body of 58-year-old Tondra Madruga Thursday near Treasure Island. One man, Clifford Boysa, died immediately after being pulled from the water. The wreckage was located today in about 120 feet of water. Police are using a remote vehicle to assess whether it can be safely recovered. The Coast Guard suspended its search Wednesday night after scouring more than 800 square miles, but police continue looking for the two still missing, identified as Ralph Boyce's sister Carol and Clifford Boyce's wife Jackie. Workers and organizers gathered in Oakland this week to celebrate a major milestone in the fight to raise the minimum wage in Alameda County. The Living Wage for All Coalition submitted more than 51,000 signatures last week for a ballot measure that would raise the county's minimum wage to $30 an hour by 2037. KPFA's Annetta Felix was at the celebration.
24: Caregivers, restaurant workers, and organizers came together at Blackberry Bistro in Oakland to mark months of door knocking and signature collection across Alameda County. Among them was Sonia Arana, who works two jobs as a senior care provider and in a packaging warehouse, making around $20 to $25 an hour. Speaking through a translator, she described what it's like to juggle both jobs while raising a child.
25: It's really hard to hear from my child, like, you never have time for me, you're always at work. Having these two jobs, I have to stress myself out even more at work to be able to have somewhat of a personal life. I have been able to extend my work hours to be able to afford rent, groceries, and it's really difficult. It's really hard. Rent is very expensive in the Bay Area. Food is very expensive in the Bay Area, and there's nothing more that I would like than to just be able to spend time with my family.
24: Arana said a $30 minimum wage wouldn't just mean more money. It would mean more personal and family time.
25: With $30 being the minimum, it would actually give me some flexibility to be getting paid a little bit more for the minimum hours I'm already receiving part-time to be able to breathe. And instead of having to overexert myself, having multiple jobs, this would give me the flexibility to just breathe a little bit more.
24: Arana is a member of Trabajadores Unidos Workers United, one of several groups behind the Living Wage for All Coalition, alongside One Fair Wage, the Black Organizing Project, and UAW Region 6. According to the coalition's press release, 40% of workers in Alameda County currently make less than $30 an hour. One Fair Wage president, Saruja Rayaman, says the measure would phase in a $30 hourly minimum wage for large employers first, with smaller businesses getting a longer runway to comply.
26: Right now, the living wage in Alameda County, the minimum you need, according to the MIT Living Wage Calculator, is $32 an hour. If you're a single person with no children, if you have a child, it's closer to $45 an hour. And that is why we have so many people here working two and three jobs. But one job should be enough, right? We should be able to work one job and spend time with our families and have a life.
24: Not everyone in the business community sees the measure the same way. Nigel Jones, owner of Oakland's Calabash Restaurant, says he supports the goal but worries about the pace.
27: This industry is struggling right now, so it's going to be very hard for businesses to move from $18 per hour to $30 per hour. So the opportunity is in front of us to discuss how do we grow the economy for small businesses that we can afford to increase wages.
24: Despite the small business owners' concerns, the coalition organizers foresees the majority of the pushback to come from larger employers. Miriam Medellin Myers, lead organizer with Trabajadores Unidos Workers United, says she expects misinformation campaigns in the months ahead.
11: We can anticipate some pushback from those larger companies that may not want to pay that rate. We can also expect them to be spreading misinformation through smear campaigns, public pressure, so that the public would anticipate a negative impact to them, as opposed to the positive impact it will have for the whole community if we all have a little bit more money in our pockets.
24: The signatures are now with the Alameda County Registrar for verification. If the measure qualifies, it will go before voters on the November 2026 ballot. If the measure is voted into law, Alameda County's minimum wage would hit $30 by July 1, 2037, followed by annual increases of at least 3%. The measure would also allow workers who face wage theft or retaliation to recover triple damages in court. Reporting from Oakland, I'm Annetta Felix for KPFA Radio.
4: California is suing five cities, including the Bay Area's Half Moon Bay, for failing to comply with state housing law. Attorney General Rob Bonta's office filed the lawsuits yesterday against Half Moon Bay, Calexico, Costa Mesa, Ridgecrest, and Turlock, all more than 2 years past deadline on their state-mandated housing plans. Governor Gavin Newsom said the cities had every chance to follow the law and chose not to. State law requires cities to plan for their share of housing needs every several years. Officials say more than 95% of California jurisdictions are now in compliance. In Half Moon Bay's case, the state said the city missed deadlines and submitted incomplete housing plans multiple times since 2023. Even after its plan was approved in February, the city still hadn't finished required rezoning. A similar lawsuit against Huntington Beach led a judge to order that city to pay $160,000 in penalties, with fines climbing monthly until it complies. An attorney for Half Moon Bay did not immediately respond to a request for comment. A judge has dismissed a lawsuit challenging Oakland Airport's planned expansion. Environmental groups and residents sued in 2024, arguing the port failed to fully evaluate health impacts on nearby neighborhoods before approving the project. But an Alameda County judge ruled Monday that the port provided sufficient evidence to support its environmental review. The expansion includes a new terminal and more gates, changes officials say are needed to handle passenger growth beyond what current facilities are built for. Groups, including the Sierra Club, argued the project would worsen air pollution in communities already burdened by environmental problems. Some students at Skyline High School also accused port staff of misrepresenting health study findings from other airports. Opponents say they plan to appeal. Port officials say they're pleased with the ruling and plan to move forward with the project. Bay Area weather this evening, increasing clouds with lows in the mid-50s. Mostly cloudy tomorrow morning before becoming sunny, highs in the 60s to upper 70s. In the Central Valley, mostly clear tonight with lows in the high 60s. Sunny tomorrow with highs just shy of 100. In Los Angeles tonight, increasing clouds with patchy fog after 11 p.m., lows in the high 60s. Sunny tomorrow with a high near 100. That's it for the news. I'm Scott Baba. Good evening.

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The Tale of Benjamin Bunny by Beatrix Potter. One morning, a little rabbit sat on a bank. He pricked his ears and listened to the trit-trot, trit-trot of a pony. A gig was coming down the road. It was driven by Mr. McGregor, and beside him sat Mrs. McGregor in her best bonnet. As soon as they had passed, little Benjamin Bunny slid down into the road and sat off with a hop, skip, and a jump to call upon his relations who lived in the wood at the back of Mr. McGregor's garden. That wood was full of rabbit holes, and in the nearest, sandiest hole of all, cousins Flopsy, Mopsy, Cottontail, and Peter. Old Mrs. Rabbit was a widow. She earned her living by knitting rabbit wool mittens and muffetees. I once bought a pair at a bazaar. She also sold herbs and rosemary tea and rabbit tobacco, which we would call lavender. Little Benjamin did not very much want to see his aunt. He came round the back of the fir tree and nearly tumbled upon the top of his cousin Peter. Peter was sitting by himself. He looked poorly and was dressed in a red cotton pocket handkerchief. "Peter," said little Benjamin in a whisper, "who has got your clothes?" Peter replied, "The scarecrow in Mr. McGregor's garden," and described how he had been chased about the garden and dropped his shoes and coat. Little Benjamin sat down beside his cousin and assured him that Mr. McGregor had gone out in a gig, and Mrs. McGregor also, and certainly for the day, because she was wearing her best bonnet. Peter said he hoped that it would rain. At this point, old Mrs. Rabbit's voice was heard inside the rabbit hole, calling, "Cottontail, Cottontail, fetch some more chamomile." Peter said he thought he might feel better if he went for a walk. They went away hand in hand and got upon the flat top of the wall at the bottom of the wood. From here they looked down into Mr. McGregor's garden. Peter's coat and shoes were plainly to be seen on the scarecrow, topped with an old tam-o'-shanter of Mr. McGregor's. Little Benjamin said, "It spoils people's clothes to squeeze under a gate. The proper way to get in is to climb down a pear tree." Peter fell down head first, but it was of no consequence, as the bed below was newly raked and quite soft. It had been sown with lettuces. They left a great many odd little footmarks all over the bed, especially little Benjamin, who was wearing clogs. Little Benjamin said that the first thing to be done was to get back Peter's clothes in order that they might be able to use the pocket handkerchief. They took them off the scarecrow. There had been rain during the night. There was water in the shoes, and the coat was somewhat shrunk. Benjamin tried on the tam-o'-shanter, but it was too big for him. Then he suggested that they should fill the pocket handkerchief with onions as a little present for his aunt. Peter did not seem to be enjoying himself. He kept hearing noises. Benjamin, on the contrary, was perfectly at home and ate a lettuce leaf. He said he was in the habit of coming to the garden with his father to get lettuces for their Sunday dinner. The name of little Benjamin's papa was old Mr. Benjamin Bunny. The lettuces certainly were very fine. Peter did not eat anything. He said he should like to go home. Presently, he dropped half the onions. Little Benjamin said it was not possible to get back up the pear tree with a load of vegetables. He led the way boldly toward the other end of the garden, then went along a little walk on planks under a sunny red brick wall. The mice sat on their doorsteps cracking cherry stones. They winked to Peter Rabbit and little Benjamin Bunny. Presently, Peter let the pocket handkerchief go again. They got amongst flower pots and frames and tubs. Peter heard noises worse than ever. His eyes were as big as lollipops. He was a step or two in front of his cousin when he suddenly stopped. This is what those little rabbits saw round that corner. Little Benjamin took one look, and then in half a minute, less than no time, he hid himself and Peter and the onions underneath a large basket. The cat got up and stretched herself and came and sniffed at the basket. Perhaps she liked the smell of the onions. Anyway, she sat upon the top of the basket. She sat there for 5 hours. I cannot draw you a picture of Peter and Benjamin underneath the basket because it was quite dark, and because the smell of the onions was fearful. It made Peter Rabbit and little Benjamin cry. The sun got round behind the wood, and it was quite late in the afternoon, but still the cat sat upon the basket. At length, there was a pitter-patter, pitter-patter.

0: cat into the greenhouse, he locked the door. Then he came back to the basket and took out his son, Benjamin, by the ears, and whipped him with the little switch. Then he took out his nephew, Peter. Then he took out the handkerchief of onions and marched out of the garden. When Mr. McGregor returned about half an hour later, he observed several things which perplexed him. It looked as though some person had been walking all over the garden in a pair of clogs, only the footmarks were too ridiculously little. Also, he could not understand how the cat could have managed to shut herself up inside the greenhouse, locking the door upon the outside. When Peter got home, his mother forgave him, because she was so glad to see that he had found his shoes and coat. Cottontail and Peter folded up the pocket handkerchief, and old Mrs. Rabbit strung up the onions and hung them from the kitchen ceiling with the rabbit tobacco. End of the Tale of Benjamin Bunny. Recording by Stacy Cologne, Fort Worth, Texas.
1: 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Recording by Natalie Sullivan. All About the Little Small Red Hen by Anonymous. Once upon a time, though I can't say exactly when, there lived away in the country a little small red hen. She wore a nice little apron, and a little sunbonnet, too, and she walked pickety-peckety, as little hens always do. She had lived the whole of her little life in the same little house it stood, all by itself in a lonely spot just at the edge of a wood. It was very snug and cozy and warm, and the garden wasn't big, but just what a little small red hen could nicely manage to dig. And once upon a time, just the same time, of course, there also lived a wicked old fox among the heath and gorse. Slyly, slyly, he crept around the fields, stealing geese and ducks and cocks, dressed in a hat and long great coat, this wicked, cunning old fox. His house was perched on top of the hill. It was made of rock and stone. He and his wife, old Mother Fox, they lived there all alone. It was large and damp and draughty, ugly and cold and bare. A tidy little small red hen would never be happy there. Now the wicked old fox had often tried, over and over again, to catch by some sly trick or other the little small red hen. But she was far too clever for him. She never let him find her, and whenever she left her little house, she would lock the door behind her. One morning, very early indeed, before the sun was hot, the wicked old fox said to Mother Fox, "Put on the big black pot. I'm going to have another try. I shall soon be back, and then I promise you'll see at last I've caught the little small red hen." So he put on his cap and shouldered a sack and walked very sly and slow, and after a while he came in sight of the snug little house below. And he laid the sack very softly down on the ground behind a tree, and then lay down to wait and watch, as quiet could be. He was getting tired of waiting there, when the house door opened wide, and the little small red hen came forth to gather sticks outside. Walking pickety-peckety, exceedingly neat and prim, and the wicked old fox lay watching, she never once thought of him. While she was picking up the sticks, he slipped behind the door and laughed, ho-ho, to himself very low as he put the sack on the floor. He stood there hiding, chuckling, and peeping through the crack, and he saw the little small red hen in a minute or two come back. She stepped inside with her bundle of sticks as cheerful as one could be, when the wicked old fox sprang full at her throat. "I've got you now," cried he. "What good are bolts and bars?" he said. "How silly you must be to think that you could ever keep out a cunning old fox like me." Of course, the poor little small red hen was now in a terrible fright. She gave a scream and dropped her sticks. They tumbled left and right. But she just had time to fly on a beam that went across overhead, quite out of reach of the wicked old fox. "But I'll have you yet," he said. Then he began to run round and round and round and round beneath, looking up every now and then, laughing and showing his teeth. It made her dreadfully dizzy and faint. She gave a cluck and a lurch. She gave a flap and a flutter and a flop and fell right off her perch. Then the wicked old fox threw open his sack, and in less than half a minute he had picked her up with a cry of joy and hastily stuffed her in it. He swung it over his shoulder, smiled, and started off for his den. "How nice you'll be for supper," said he, "my dear little small red hen." So there she was, poor thing, you see, shut up quite tight in the sack. She found it most unpleasant there, close and stuffy and black. But she thought of her little scissors in her apron pocket hid. "I will cut a hole and see where I am," she said, and so she did. Now the sun was hot, and all the time it was getting hotter still, and the wicked old fox grew very tired as he climbed the heathy hill. He dropped on the mossy bank and said, "It may be lazy, but I think I'll just have 40 winks." And his wicked eyes blinked and shut. The little small hen, indeed, was also very glad to rest a bit from the jogs and jolts and the bangs and bumps she had. And she thought, "If I cut a little hole, why not a big one, too?" And she cut a slit that was long enough to let her whole self through. Wasn't she pleased to be free again? She said, "I must run double quick. Before I go, I'll manage to play the wicked fox a trick." And she took a great big knobby stone as large as a lump of coal and heaved and pushed and pushed and heaved till she got it through the hole. And then she scuttled panting home as fast as her legs would go, not walking pickety-peckety this time. Oh, dear, no. She scuttered and fluttered down the hill and scampered through the door. "Thank goodness," she said, all out of breath, "I'm safe at home once more." But when the wicked old fox woke up, it was getting dark and late. He shouldered the sack and found it now a most remarkable weight. "Dear me," he said, "she weighs like a goose. I thought she'd be light as a wren. What a splendid supper we'll have tonight. Off the little small red hen." So heavily, wearily trudged he home and kept shifting the sack about. And when at last he came to his door, there was old Mother Fox looking out. She said to him, "You look tired, my dear." And he answered, "Ah, she's caught." And he puffed and licked his lips and said, "She's twice as fat as I thought." He asked, "My love, is the pot on the boil?" "It's boiling fast," she replied. He said, "Then take the lid off, my dear, and we'll pop her plump inside." So old Mother Fox took off the lid, hot and steaming and black, while the old wicked fox, with hurry and haste, untied the mouth of the sack. And splash went in the great big stone. It was a splash, my word. I don't suppose a splash so loud has ever before been heard. The bees and birds and bunnies all, who had gone to bed for the night, for miles around woke up with a jump and a most tremendous fright. And the boiling water in the pot splashed out on every side and terribly scalded the wicked old fox and Mother Fox, and they died. There they lay, all still and stark, up in the house on the hill. There they lay, and for all I know, there they are lying still. But the hen lived happily just as before in her dear little house by the wood, walking pickety-peckety, working as hard as she could. I've had a great many troubles. I hope they won't happen again. Anything for a quiet life, said the little small red hen. End of All About the Small Little Red Hen. Recording by Natalie Sullivan.
2: 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This is a LibriVox recording. 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How David Spared Saul's Life, from Story of the Bible by Jesse Lyman Hurlbut. 1 Samuel 23, verse 1 to 23, verse 12. After this, David and his men hid in many places in the mountains of Judah, often hunted by Saul, but always escaping from him. At one time, Jonathan, Saul's son, came to meet David in a forest and said to him, "Fear not, for the Lord is with you, and Saul, my father, shall not take you prisoner. You will yet be the king of Israel, and I shall stand next to you, and my father knows this." And Jonathan and David made again the promise to be true to each other and to each other's children always. Then they parted, and David never again saw his dear friend Jonathan. At one time, David was hiding with a few men in a great cave near the Dead Sea at a place called En-Gedi. They were far back in the darkness of the cave when they saw Saul come into the cave alone and lie down to sleep. David's men whispered to him, "Now is the time of which the Lord said, 'I will give your enemy into your hand, and you may do to him whatever you please.'" Then David went toward Saul very quietly with his sword in his hand. His men looked to see him kill Saul, but instead he only cut off a part of Saul's long robe. His men were not pleased at this, but David said to them, "May the Lord forbid that I should do harm to the man whom the Lord has anointed as king." And David would not allow his men to harm Saul. After a time, Saul rose up from sleep and went out of the cave. David followed him at a distance and called out to him, "My lord, the king." Saul looked around, and there stood David bowing to him and holding up the piece of his royal robe. David said to Saul, "My lord, O king, why do you listen to the words of men who tell you that David is trying to do you harm? This very day the Lord gave you into my hand in the cave, and some told me to kill you. But I said, 'I will not do harm to my lord, for he is the Lord's anointed king.' See, my father, see the skirt of your robe. I cut it off to show you that I would do you no harm, though you are hunting after me to kill me. May the Lord judge between you and me, and may the Lord do justice for me upon you. But my hands shall not touch you." When Saul heard these words, his old love for David came back to him, and he cried out, "Is that your voice, my son David?" And Saul wept and said, "You are a better man than I am, for you have done good to me, while I have been doing harm to you. May the Lord reward you for your kindness to me this day. I know it is God's will that you shall be king, and you will rule over this people. Now give to me your word in the name of the Lord that you will not destroy my family, but that you will spare their lives." And David gave his promise to Saul in the name of the Lord. And Saul led his men away from hunting David to his palace at Gibeah. But David kept still in his hiding place, for he could not trust Saul's promises to spare his life. And it was not long before Saul was again seeking for David in the wilderness of Judah, with Abner, Saul's uncle, the commander of his army, and under him 3,000 men. From his hiding place in the mountains, David looked down on the plain and saw Saul's camp almost at his feet. That night, David and Abishai, one of David's men, came down quietly and walked into the middle of Saul's camp while all his guards were asleep. Saul himself was sleeping with his spear standing in the ground at his head and a bottle of water tied to it. Abishai, David's follower, knew that David would not kill King Saul, and he said to David, "God has given your enemy into your hand again. Let me strike him through to the ground one stroke, only once. I will not need to strike twice." But David said, "You shall not destroy him. Who can strike the anointed of the Lord without being guilty of a crime? Let the Lord strike him, or let him die when God wills it, or let him fall in battle. But he shall not die by my hand. Let us take his spear and his water bottle, and let us go." So David took Saul's spear and his bottle of water, and then David and Abishai walked out of the camp without awakening anyone. In the morning, David called out to Saul's men and to Abner, the chief of Saul's army, "Abner, where are you? Why do you not answer, Abner?" And Abner answered, "Who are you calling to the camp?" Then David said, "Are you not a great man, Abner? Who is like you in all Israel? Why have you not kept your watch over the king? You deserve to be put to death for your neglect. See, here is the king's spear and his bottle of water. Saul knew David's voice, and he said, Is that your voice, my son David? And David answered, It is my voice, my lord, O king. Why do you pursue me? What evil have I done? May God deal with the men who have stirred you up against me. I am not worth all the trouble you are taking to hunt for me. The king of Israel is seeking for one who is as small as a flea or a little bird in the mountains. Then Saul said, I have done wrong. Come back, my son David, and I will no longer try to do harm to you, for you have spared my life today. David said, Let one of the young men come and take the king's spear. As I have spared your life today, may the Lord spare mine. So David went his way, for he would not trust himself in Saul's hands, and Saul led his men back to his home in Gibeah. David now was leading quite an army and was a powerful ruler. He made an agreement with the king of the Philistines who lived at Gath, King Achish, and went down to the plain by the great sea to live among the Philistines. And Achish gave him a city called Ziklag, on the south of the tribe land of Judah. To this place, David took his followers, and there he lived during the last year of Saul's reign. End of How David Spared Saul's Life. Recording by Rhonda Fetterman.
3: 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This is a LibriVox recording. All LibriVox recordings are in the public domain. 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Reading by Bellona Times. The Life and Adventures of Poor Puss by Lucy Gray. Poor Puss, the subject of the following memoir, was the favorite companion of Widow Wales and her little girl, Julia. She departed this life in her fifth year, and was interred at the bottom of the garden last Thursday morning at 8:30. The cause of her death proceeded from an internal disorder and shortness of breath. For a week or more, it was evident that her end was fast approaching, as her strength was nearly gone, and she was unable to perform her usual duties. The principal events in the life of poor Puss we shall now endeavor to relate. She was born at a farmhouse in the neighborhood of Isingwold. At a very early period in life, she became addicted to little petty thefts and misdemeanors, such as getting into the dairy and lapping the cream from the bowls, and stealing meat or anything that happened to be on the table, as soon as ever she had a chance. For these and other acts of transgression, she frequently got a good whipping, so that she was very shy of going into the dairy again. When she got a little older, she would frequently run about in the yard and play with old Keeper and hide herself in his kennel, where she would remain concealed behind the door, and when Keeper wanted to come in, she would spring at him and scratch his nose. But Keeper did not like such fun as this, and so he fell, quite vexed, and bit a piece of her tail-end, which so frightened poor Puss that she durst not come near him for a long time to come. The mother of poor Puss now thought it was high time that she should begin to fend for herself, and so she took her into the barn on a mousing expedition. For a long time they watched the hole of a mouse, which appeared to be the residence of a whole family, and at length the old mouse came out, followed by six little ones. The old cat seized the old mouse and killed three or four of the little ones. The young cat seized hold of one and wanted to play with it, but it slipped into the hole, and she could see no more of it. The other little mouse was running away as fast as it could, but Puss sprang at it and gave it a nip, which made it quiet enough. Puss soon became a good hand at killing mice, but her pride received a severe check, for one day a large rat was running across the barn, and Puss, thinking it was a large mouse, ran to seize it. But the rat turned round and seized Puss by the nose and bit her severely, so that she went away to her mother, mewing very, piteously, with her face all swelled and covered with blood. Puss durst not meddle with rats for a long time after this, but at length she got stronger and would kill them, and many other such vermin. She had plenty of work, for there were many rats at the farmhouse. While pursuing a large rat one day, she set her foot into a trap which had been set to catch them, and though she was taken out very carefully by the farmer's daughters who were swinging in an old tree at the bottom of the orchard, it hurt her very much, and she was lame for many weeks after. Puss was now become a fine, healthy, good-looking cat, and a smart-looking tomcat in the neighborhood, paid his court to Miss Puss, and asked her by kind looks and gentle actions if she would become his wife. Puss scolded and scratched for some time, but at length they made a match of it, and in due time Puss became a mother. She, however, notwithstanding all her skill in concealing them, was doomed to see her small family torn from her, and share the same fate as her brothers and sisters had experienced on former occasions. As Puss was rambling in the fields some time after her confinement, in pursuit of some birds, a number of gentlemen were coursing for hares, and when the dogs saw Puss, they immediately started after her. Puss ran as fast as she could, but the dogs ran much faster than she, and were just at her heels when she reached a tree, and saved her life by climbing up it. Puss was now safe from the dogs, and she remained in the tree for some time before she durst come down again. On her return to the farmhouse, three boys who had been to school were playing in the fields. Each boy had a large stick on his shoulder, and as soon as they saw Puss, they ran after her. She again took refuge in a tree, but the boys threw stones at her and hit her so hard that she at length fell senseless to the ground. One of the boys seized poor Puss, and they were going to have some rare sport, as they said, by fastening the cat on a board and then launching it on the pond, after which they would set the dogs at her, and Puss could only keep them off by scratching their noses. Everything was in readiness. Puss was bound upon the board, and they were just going to sail it into the middle of the pond when the schoolmaster came past, and the boys were obliged, after receiving a good flogging, to set poor Puss at liberty. Shortly after these adventures, a friend paid a visit to the farmhouse, and being very much in want of a good cat, he took poor Puss with him to York. Pussy's new mistress had a fine canary bird, which she was very fond of. One day the canary had got through the wires of his cage, and Puss, seeing it perched on the table, could not resist the temptation, but sprang at it and seized it in her claws. The poor canary was almost eaten when the master came into the room, and seeing what was done, he took a whip and would have killed poor Puss but for little Mary, who begged him to spare her life. Puss was a good mouser, and soon cleared the house of them. She soon got acquainted with town life, such as climbing walls and houses, and jumping from roof to roof, either in gossiping with her neighbors or in search of prey. Once, while showing to some other cats how clever she was in jumping about, she fell into the street, and would have been killed, but for some fat sheep that were passing along the street at the time, and Puss had the good luck to fall upon the back of one of them, which had so much wool on it as not at all to hurt her. The next adventure and misfortune of poor Puss was to examine the contents of a pigeon cote in the neighborhood. After climbing up a great height, she contrived to leap down on the board and got in among the pigeons, where she made sad havoc among the young birds. But the master, hearing a great noise, went up, and Puss escaped through the door, or she would have paid the penalty with her life. Puss would no doubt feel very miserable after this wholesale murder, which she had committed among the pigeons, for she had killed about a dozen of them. She had escaped many deaths, and as she was now getting old, she thought it high time to reform. Cats have always had a bad character for stealing, and too frequently have they merited it. The most degrading circumstance in the history of poor Puss is the following. Puss had jumped from the gateway into the street, where an Italian was playing an organ with a dressed-up monkey by his side. The monkey at once ran after Puss, and seizing her by the tail, bit off the greatest part of it. This misfortune she took so to heart that she never afterwards rallied. She was seldom seen in the house. She became asthmatical, and after lingering some time, she departed this life, to the great grief of her numerous friends and relatives, among whom she was highly respected. On earth short was her stay. Her trials were severe, but she has passed away, and gone we know not where. End of The Life and Adventures of Poor Puss by Lucy Gray.
0: Grimm's Fairy Stories, Briar Rose, by Jacob Grimm and Willem Grimm. This is a LibriVox recording. All LibriVox recordings are in the public domain. 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Recording by Stacy Cologne. Briar Rose by Jacob Grimm and Willem Grimm. Once upon a time there lived a king and a queen who had no children, and this they lamented very much. But one day, as the queen was walking by the side of the river, a little fish lifted its head out of the water and said, "Your wish shall be fulfilled, and you shall soon have a daughter." What that little fish had foretold soon came to pass, and the queen had a little girl who was so very beautiful that the king could not cease looking on her for joy, and determined to hold a great feast. So he invited not only his relations, friends, and neighbors, but all the fairies, that they might be kind and good to his little daughter. Now there were 13 fairies in his kingdom, and he had only 12 golden dishes for them to eat out of, so that he was obliged to leave one of the fairies without an invitation. The rest came, and after the feast was over, they gave all their best gifts to the little princess. One gave her virtue, another beauty, another riches, and so on, till she had all that was excellent in the world. When 11 had done blessing her, the 13th, who had not been invited, and was very angry on that account, came in, and determined to take her revenge. So she cried out, "The king's daughter shall in her 15th year be wounded by a spindle and fall down dead." Then the 12th, who had not yet given her gift, came forward and said that the bad wish must be fulfilled, but that she could soften it, and that the king's daughter should not die, but fall asleep for 100 years. But the king hoped to save his dear child from the threatened evil, and ordered that all the spindles in the kingdom should be bought up and destroyed. All the fairies' gifts were in the meantime fulfilled, for the princess was so beautiful and well-behaved and amiable and wise that every one who knew her loved her. Now it happened that on the very day she was 15 years old, the king and queen were not at home, and she was left alone in the palace. So she roamed about by herself and looked at all the rooms and chambers, till at last she came to an old tower to which there was a narrow staircase ending with a little door. In the door there was a golden key, and when she turned it, the door sprang open, and there sat an old lady spinning away very busily. "Why, how now, good mother," said the princess. "What are you doing there?" "Spinning," said the old lady, and nodded her head. "How prettily that little thing turns round," said the princess, and took the spindle and began to spin. But scarcely had she touched it before the prophecy was fulfilled, and she fell down lifeless on the ground. However, she was not dead, but had only fallen into a deep sleep, and the king and the queen, who just then came home, and all their court, fell asleep too, and the horses slept in the stables, and the dogs in the yard, and the pigeons on the housetop, and the flies on the walls. Even the fire on the hearth left off blazing, and went to sleep, and the meat that was roasting stood still, and the cook, who was at that moment pulling the kitchen boy by the hair to give him a box on the ear for something he had done amiss, let him go, and both fell asleep, and so everything stood still and slept soundly. A high hedge of thorns soon grew round the palace, and every year it became higher and thicker, till at last the whole palace was surrounded and hidden, so that not even the roof or chimneys could be seen. But there went a report through all the land of the beautiful sleeping Briar Rose, for thus was the king's daughter called, so that from time to time several king's sons came, and tried to break through the thicket into the palace. This they could never do, for the thorns and bushes laid hold of them as it were with hands, and there they stuck fast and died miserably. After many, many years there came another king's son into that land, and an old man told him the story of the thicket of thorns, and how a beautiful palace stood behind it, in which was a wondrous princess called Briar Rose, asleep with all her court. He told, too, how he had heard from his grandfather that many, many princes had come, and had tried to break through the thicket, but had stuck fast and died. Then the young prince said, "Ah, this shall not frighten me. I will go and see Briar Rose." The old man tried to dissuade him, but he persisted in going. Now that very day the 100 years were completed, and as a prince came to the thicket he saw nothing but beautiful flowering shrubs, through which he passed with ease, and they closed after him as firm as ever. Then he came at last to the palace, and there in the yard lay the dogs asleep, and the horses in the stables, and on the roof sat the pigeons fast asleep with their heads under their wings. And when he came into the palace the flies slept on the walls, and the cook in the kitchen was still holding up her hand, as if she would beat the boy, and the maid sat with a black fowl in her hand, ready to be plucked. Then he went on still further, and all was so still that he could hear every breath he drew, till at last he came to the old tower, and opened the door of the little room in which Briar Rose was, and there she lay fast asleep, and looked so beautiful that he could not take his eyes off, and he stooped down and gave her a kiss. But the moment he kissed her, she opened her eyes and awoke and smiled upon him. Then they went out together, and presently the king and queen also awoke, and all the court, and they gazed on each other with great wonder. And the horses got up and shook themselves, and the dogs jumped about and barked, the pigeons took their heads from under their wings and looked about and flew into the fields, the flies on the walls buzzed away, the fire in the kitchen blazed up and cooked the dinner, and the roast meat turned round again, the cook gave the boy the box on his ear so that he cried out, and the maid went on plucking the fowl. And then was the wedding of the prince and Briar Rose celebrated, and they lived happily together all their lives. End of Grimm's Fairy Stories, Briar Rose. 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
4: 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This is a LibriVox recording. 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Recording by Fatima. The Selfish Giant by Oscar Wilde. Every afternoon, as they were coming from school, the children used to go and play in the giant's garden. It was a large, lovely garden with soft green grass. Here and there over the grass stood beautiful flowers like stars, and there were 12 peach trees that in the springtime broke out into delicate blossoms of pink and pearl, and in the autumn bore rich fruit. The birds sat on the trees and sang so sweetly that the children used to stop their games in order to listen to them. "How happy we are here," they cried to each other. One day the giant came back. He had been to visit his friend, the Cornish ogre, and had stayed with him for 7 years. After the 7 years were over, he had said all that he had to say, for his conversation was limited, and he determined to return to his own castle. When he arrived, he saw the children playing in the garden. "What are you doing here?" he cried in a very gruff voice, and the children ran away. "My own garden is my own garden," said the giant. "Anyone can understand that, and I will allow nobody to play in it but myself." So he built a high wall all around it and put up a notice board. Trespassers will be prosecuted. He was a very selfish giant. The poor children had now nowhere to play. They tried to play on the road, but the road was very dusty and full of hard stones, and they did not like it. They used to wander round the high wall when the lessons were over and talk about the beautiful garden inside. How happy we were there, they said to each other. Then the spring came, and all over the country there were little blossoms and little birds. Only in the garden of the selfish giant it was still winter. The birds did not care to sing in it, as there were no children, and the trees forgot to blossom. Once a beautiful flower put its head out from the grass, but when it saw the notice board, it was so sorry for the children that it slipped back into the ground again, and went off to sleep. The only people who were pleased were the snow and the frost. Spring has forgotten this garden, they cried, so we will live here all the year round. The snow covered up the grass with a great white cloak, and the frost painted all the trees silver. Then they invited the North Wind to stay with them, and he came. He was wrapped in furs, and he roared all day about the garden, and blew the chimney pots down. "This is a delightful spot," he said. "We must ask the hail on a visit." So the hail came. Every day for 3 hours he rattled on the roof of the castle, till he broke most of the slate, and then he ran round and round the garden as fast as he could go. He was dressed in grey, and his breath was like ice. "I cannot understand why the spring is so late in coming," said the selfish giant, as he sat at the window and looked out at his cold white garden. "I hope there will be a change in the weather." But the spring never came, nor the summer. The autumn gave golden fruit to every garden, but to the giant's garden she gave none. "He is too selfish," she said. So it was always winter there, and the north wind and the hail and the frost and the snow danced about through the trees. One morning the giant was lying awake in bed when he heard some lovely music. It sounded so sweet to his ears that he thought it must be the king's musicians passing by. It was really only a little linnet singing outside his window. But it was so long since he had heard a bird sing in his garden that it seemed to him to be the most beautiful music in the world. Then the hail stopped dancing over his head, and the north wind ceased roaring, and a delicious perfume came to him through the open casement. "I believe the spring has come at last," said the giant, and he jumped out of bed and looked out. What did he see? He saw a most wonderful sight. Through a little hole in the wall, the children had crept in, and they were sitting in the branches of the trees. In every tree that he could see, there was a little child, and the trees were so glad to have the children back again that they had covered themselves with blossoms and were waving their arms gently above the children's heads. The birds were flying about and twittering with delight, and the flowers were looking up through the green grass and laughing. It was a lovely scene, only in one corner it was still winter. It was the farthest corner of the garden, and in it was standing a little boy. He was so small that he could not reach up to the branches of the tree, and he was wandering all round it, crying bitterly. The poor tree was still quite covered with frost and snow, and the north wind was blowing and roaring above it. "Climb up, little boy," said the tree, and it bent its branches down as low as it could. But the boy was too tiny. And the giant's heart melted as he looked out. "How selfish I have been," he said. "Now I know why the spring would not come here. I will put that poor little boy on the top of the tree, and then I will knock down the wall, and my garden shall be the children's playground for ever and ever." He was really very sorry for what he had done. So he crept downstairs and opened the front door quite softly and went out into the garden. But when the children saw him, they were so frightened that they all ran away, and the garden became winter again. Only the little boy did not run, for his eyes were so full of tears that he did not see the giant coming. And the giant stole up behind him and took him gently in his hand and put him up into the tree. And the tree broke at once into blossom, and the birds came and sang on it, and the little boy stretched out his two arms and flung them round the giant's neck and kissed him. And the other children, when they saw that the giant was not wicked any longer, came running back, and with them came the spring.
5: "It is your garden now, little children," said the giant, and he took a great axe and knocked down the wall.
4: And when the people were going to market at 12 o'clock, they found the giant playing with the children in the most beautiful garden they had ever seen. All day long they played, and in the evening they came to the giant to bid him good-bye.
5: "But where is your little companion?" he said.
4: "The boy I put into the tree." The giant loved him the best because he had kissed him.
5: "We don't know," answered the children. "He has gone away."
4: "You must tell him to be sure and come here tomorrow," said the giant. But the children said that they did not know where he lived, and had never seen him before. And the giant felt very sad. Every afternoon when school was over, the children came and played with the giant. But the little boy whom the giant loved was never seen again. The giant was very kind to all the children. Yet he longed for his first little friend, and often spoke of him.
5: "How I would like to see him," he used to say.
4: Years went over, and the giant grew very old and feeble. He could not play about any more, so he sat in a huge armchair and watched the children at their games, and admired his garden.
5: "I have many beautiful flowers," he said, "but the children are the most beautiful flowers of all."
4: One winter morning he looked out of his window as he was dressing. He did not hate the winter now, for he knew that it was merely the spring asleep, and that the flowers were resting. Suddenly he rubbed his eyes in wonder, and looked and looked. It certainly was a marvelous sight. In the farthest corner of the garden was a tree quite covered with lovely white blossoms. Its branches were all golden, and silver fruit hung down from them, and underneath it stood the little boy he had loved. Downstairs ran the giant in great joy, and out into the garden. He hastened across the grass and came near to the child. And when he came quite close, his face grew red with anger, and he said,
5: "Who has dared to wound thee?"
4: For on the palms of the child's hands were the prints of two nails, and the prints of two nails were on the little feet.
5: "Who has dared to wound thee?" cried the giant.
4: "Tell me, that I may take my big sword and slay him." "Nay," answered the child, "but these are the wounds of love."
5: "Who art thou?" said the giant,
4: and a strange awe fell on him, and he knelt before the little child. And the child smiled on the giant and said to him, "You let me play once in your garden. Today you shall come with me to my garden, which is paradise." And when the children ran in that afternoon, they found the giant lying dead under the tree, all covered with white blossoms. End of The Selfish Giant.
6: The Tale of Johnny Town Mouse by Beatrix Potter. This is a LibriVox recording. All LibriVox recordings are in the public domain. 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Recording by Heather Phillips. The Tale of Johnny Town Mouse by Beatrix Potter. Johnny Town Mouse was born in a cupboard. Timmy Willie was born in a garden. Timmy Willie was a little country mouse who went to town by mistake in a hamper. The gardener sent vegetables. After eating some peas, Timmy Willie fell fast asleep. He awoke in a fright while the hamper was being lifted into the carrier's cart. Then there was a jolting and a clattering of horses' feet. Other packages were thrown in. For miles and miles, jolt, jolt, jolt, and Timmy Willie trembled amongst the jumbled-up vegetables. At last the cart stopped at a house where the hamper was taken out, carried in, and set down. The cook gave the carrier sixpence. The back door banged, and the cart rumbled away. But there was no quiet. There seemed to be hundreds of carts passing. Dogs barked. Boys whistled in the street. The cook laughed. The parlor maid ran up and down stairs. And a canary sang like a steam engine. Timmy Willie, who had lived all his life in a garden, was almost frightened to death. Presently, the cook opened the hamper and began to unpack the vegetables. Out sprang the terrified Timmy Willie. Up jumped the cook on a chair, exclaiming, "A mouse! A mouse! Call the cat! Fetch me the poker, Sarah!" Timmy Willie did not wait for Sarah with the poker. He rushed along the skirting board till he came to a little hole, and in he popped. He dropped half a foot and crashed into the middle of a mouse dinner party, breaking three glasses. "Who in the world is this?" inquired Johnny Town Mouse. But after the first exclamation of surprise, he instantly recovered his manners. With the utmost politeness, he introduced Timmy Willie to nine other mice, all with long tails and white neckties. Timmy Willie's own tail was insignificant. Johnny Town Mouse and his friends noticed it, but they were too well-bred to make personal remarks. Only one of them asked Timmy Willie if he'd ever been in a trap. The dinner was of eight courses. Not much of anything, but truly elegant. All the dishes were unknown to Timmy Willie, who would have been a little afraid of tasting them, only he was very hungry and very anxious to behave with company manners. The continual noise upstairs made him so nervous that he dropped a plate. "Never mind, they don't belong to us," said Johnny. "Why don't those youngsters come back with the dessert?" It should be explained that two young mice, who were waiting on the others, went skirmishing upstairs to the kitchen between courses. Several times they'd come tumbling in, squeaking and laughing. Timmy Willie learned with horror that they were being chased by the cat. His appetite failed. He felt faint. "Try some jelly," said Johnny Town Mouse. "No. Would you rather go to bed? I'll show you a most comfortable sofa pillow." The sofa pillow had a hole in it. Johnny Town Mouse quite honestly recommended it as the best bed, kept exclusively for visitors. But the sofa smelled of cat. Timmy Willie preferred to spend a miserable night under the fender. It was just the same the next day. An excellent breakfast was provided, for mice accustomed to eat bacon, but Timmy Willie had been reared on roots and salad. Johnny Town Mouse and his friends racketed about under the floors and came boldly all over the house in the evening. One particularly loud crash had been caused by Sarah tumbling downstairs with the tea tray. There were crumbs and sugar and smears of jam to be collected, in spite of the cat. Timmy Willie longed to be at home in his peaceful nest in a sunny bank. The food disagreed with him. The noise prevented him from sleeping. In a few days he grew so thin that Johnny Town Mouse noticed it and questioned him. He listened to Timmy Willie's story and inquired about the garden. "It sounds a rather dull place. What do you do when it rains?" "When it rains, I sit in my little sandy burrow and shell corn and seeds from my autumn store. I peep out at the throstles and blackbirds on the lawn and my friend Cock Robin. And when the sun comes out again, you should see my garden and the flowers. Roses and pinks and pansies. No noise except the birds and bees and the lambs in the meadows." "There goes that cat again," exclaimed Johnny Town Mouse. When they'd taken refuge in a coal cellar, he resumed the conversation. "I confess I'm a little disappointed. We've endeavored to entertain you, Timothy William." "Oh, yes, yes, you've been most kind, but I do feel so ill," said Timmy Willie. "It may be that your teeth and digestion are unaccustomed to our food. Perhaps it might be wiser for you to return in the hamper." "Oh, oh," cried Timmy Willie. "Why, of course. For the matter of that, we could have sent you back last week," said Johnny rather huffily. "Did you not know that the hamper goes back empty on Saturdays?" So Timmy Willie said good-bye to his new friends, and hid in the hamper with a crumb of cake and a withered cabbage leaf, and after much jolting, he was set down safely in his own garden. Sometimes on Saturdays he went to look at the hamper lying by the gate, but he knew better than to get in again, and nobody got out. The Johnny Town Mouse had half promised a visit. The winter passed. The sun came out again. Timmy Willie sat by his burrow warming his little fur coat and sniffing the smell of violets and spring grass. He'd nearly forgotten his visit to town when up the sandy path, all spick and span with a brown leather bag, came Johnny Town Mouse. Timmy Willie received him with open arms. "You've come at the best of all the year. We will have herb pudding and sit in the sun." It is a little damp," said Johnny Town Mouse, who was carrying his tail under his arm out of the mud. "What is that fearful noise?" he started violently. "That?" said Timmy Willie. "That is only a cow. I will beg a little milk. They are quite harmless unless they happen to lie down upon you. How are all of our friends?" Johnny's account was rather middling. He explained why he was paying his visit so early in the season. The family had gone to the seaside for Easter. The cook was doing spring cleaning on board wages, with particular instructions to clear out the mice. There were 4 kittens, and the cat had killed the canary. "They say we did it, but I know better," said Johnny Town Mouse. "Whatever is that fearful racket?" "That is only the lawn mower. I will fetch some of the grass clippings presently to make your bed. I'm sure you had better settle in the country, Johnny." "We shall see by Tuesday week. The hamper is stopped while they're at the seaside. I'm sure you will never want to live in town again," said Timmy Willie. But he did. He went back in the very next hamper of vegetables. He said it was too quiet. One place suits one person, another place suits another person. For my part, I prefer to live in the country like Timmy Willie. End of The Tale of Johnny Town Mouse. Recording by Heather Phillips.
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0: I am Steve is, hey, Steve, right here on the Children's Hour. 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Hello, everyone.
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0: Well, everyone, thanks so much for being here at the Outpost on Zoom and all our listeners. Today is episode 2 of Communication Nation. It's our 4-part radio series to help us communicate and understand one another better. Today's episode is called Mother Tongues. A mother tongue refers to the language that you spoke when you were first born. And for some of us, that's more than one language in this room. And for many of us, the language that is our mother tongue is the language that we identify with the most. It almost feels like home. We're going to meet an author whose book, Say My Name, is about pronouncing a hard-to-pronounce name properly and why that matters so much. We're going to learn a lot more from Joanna Ho. We're also going to head to a place called Cochiti Pueblo in New Mexico, and there we're going to go to a school where the children are learning a language that was nearly extinct, the Keres language. We're going to learn why did that language nearly become extinct, and we're going to find out how the people in Cochiti Pueblo are saving their ancestral language. There is a lot to learn on the Children's Hour today. This entire series comes with learning guides. You can find them at childrenshour.org. Look for Communication Nation. But first, this is Vivian Fang Lu from Accents of Love, right here on the Children's Hour.

0: You're listening to The Children's Hour. I'm Katie Stone, and today we're talking about communication. It's easy to overlook such an essential part of our lives. We humans communicate with our words, our technology, and even our bodies. This is Communication Nation, a special series from The Children's Hour where we explore various forms of communication through media, languages, and community building. This program is made possible by funding from the National Endowment for the Humanities and the United We Stand Connecting Through Culture Initiative, and by the New Mexico Humanities Council. This is Communication Nation, Episode 2, Mother Tongues, Part 1, What's in a Name? We all come from somewhere with our own culture, traditions, and languages. Those qualities make humans unique, but sometimes we're not so kind to people who are different from us. Sometimes specific groups of people are even targeted because of their background, including the language they speak. Discrimination affects kids and adults, and it can start with the most basic fact about us. Our names. Oftentimes, a person's name comes from their native language. And when we say it correctly, we're letting that person know that we respect their background. And we found a story that really helped us think more about why it's important to make that effort. Joanna Ho is the author of Say My Name, a story of six kids who share the beauty and power behind their names. Each character has a different heritage, from China, Tonga, Iran, the Navajo Nation, Mexico, and Ghana. She told us the story behind her book.
1: My mom's name is Wan Ling, W-A-N-L-I-N-G, so it's pronounced just how it's spelled, Wan Ling. But people would call my home, and they would say things like, hi, is Wing Lang there? And it didn't occur to me until much later that this was really my first experience with people who didn't even, they weren't even making an effort to read the letters of my mom's name to even make an attempt at pronouncing it correctly. I didn't at the time understand how they were erasing her identity or the meaning and the beauty and all the intentionality behind her name and all that it represents. For me, the last name Ho in English has a lot of other meanings. So middle school and high school were times when people would make a lot of jokes. I couldn't wait to change my name so that I wouldn't have to deal with people making fun of my name anymore.
0: So many of us know what that feels like. It can hurt when people say our names wrong or make fun of us. And sometimes we feel bad when we can't say someone else's name. It's easy to just give up or not even try at all.
2: I get what you mean. Like, my mom once said the first she was trying to sign me up for something important, the person on the phone kept referring to me as Thurston. And my mom was like, no, it's Thorfinn, but that person was just like, who cares?
3: No one really, like, pronounces my name wrong, but they pronounce my last name wrong sometimes. One time someone called me Jude Chavez.
0: I've heard people say Chavez, like Chavez. But how do you really pronounce it, Jude?
3: Miss Chavez.
0: That's pretty different. Lucas D.
4: I don't feel good when somebody mispronounces my name, both first and last.
0: Your name is very special to you because it comes from your family. I think everyone feels that way about their names. It's part of who we are.
1: Our names all carry so much history and meaning, and it's one very seemingly small but really, really significant way that we can show someone else that we want to see them as full human beings and all that represents. I would also say if someone's mispronouncing your name, I would hope that you also feel comfortable telling whoever is mispronouncing your name that that's not how you say it. Because I heard someone say they felt embarrassed. Sometimes that makes us kind of go inward and just to be like, oh, let's just get out of this situation. But really, it's okay to be like, actually, no, that is not how you say my name. And like, ask them to repeat it until they say it correctly, or at least as correctly as maybe possible for them to pronounce it.
0: Thanks so much to our guest, Joanna Ho, for speaking with us. Here on the radio, it's so important to get people's names right. And sometimes when I see a name that's tough for me to pronounce, I go online and I put that name into a search engine with, how do I pronounce this name? And there are actually sites that will give you a pronunciation that's accurate for different words. I recommend if you have a friend with a difficult name for you that you give it a try and practice. And maybe practice not in front of the person. But the next time you see them, you'll be able to say their name properly. You're listening to the Children's Hour, and this is Communication Nation, Episode 2, Mother Tongues. Coming up, we'll hear a language that has been spoken in the Rio Grande Valley of New Mexico for thousands of years. Stick with us. This is the Children's Hour.

When I say how are you, when I say howdy do, I make certain that I look you in the eye.

Allow me to introduce myself. They call me the showstopper, the dime dropper, the spin move to the left, reverse jam popper, the high flyer on the high wire, the intense rim rattling noise amplifier, the net shaker, backboard breaker, creator of the funky dunk hip shaker, the man, so slam, the legend I be. That's just a few of the names they call me.

0: You just heard Falu here on the Children's Hour. Before that, a poem from Hip Hop Speaks to Children by Charles R. Smith Jr. Mike Soloway gave us What's Your Name? In the background, it's Poddington Bear. You're listening to the Children's Hour Communication Nation Episode 2, Mother Tongues. Soon we're going to hear a language that has been spoken where we are for thousands of years.
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This is Communication Nation Episode 2, Mother Tongues, Part 2, Saving America's First Languages. Earlier, we spoke with Joanna Ho about how our names can showcase our native languages, but some languages are harder and harder to come by. In North America, indigenous tribes are fighting to keep their mother tongues from going extinct.

0: there are 7 pueblos in the state of New Mexico that have been speaking Caries, an indigenous language. It's not spoken anywhere else on planet Earth. And each pueblo or tribal nation has a different Caries dialect. In the Cochiti community, about an hour from Albuquerque, reserving their language starts in preschool at the Caries Children's Learning Center.
1: Hello, everyone. My name is Dr. Curtis Chavez, and I am from the pueblos of Cochiti and San Felipe, and I come from the Oak Clan. The Caries values really is embedded in the culture of the community. The way that we teach the Caries language here is really based on our traditional calendars. We really develop that curriculum based on the different activities that are happening throughout the year too as well. A lot of the curriculum is developed around respect within our own community, family life, farming. We say that if our children aren't really taught the values of respect, then how do they know how to conduct themselves in our own communities?
0: The Caries language has been around for thousands of years, but it hasn't always been easy for Pueblo peoples to speak it. Indigenous languages have been targeted by the United States government as they have taken over land that belonged to indigenous peoples. United States leaders did not value or respect the culture or the values of the indigenous Native Americans. And so the United States government banned indigenous people from celebrating their heritage, including speaking native languages.
1: A lot of the elders as well just really emphasize the need for the language in order for us to survive as indigenous people. There's indigenous languages dying every day. And so if there's that one last speaker and they were to pass on, what happens with the language? We're really striving to make our languages strong again so that our children, their grandchildren, and future generations have that language in order to be the people who we are. The indigenous people, the Cochiti people, the Pueblo people, as a whole, that's who we are. We emphasize that here within the Caries Children's Learning Center. It's not only for our children here, our youth, but it's for the whole community as well. We not only have the school programming here, but we also have what we have a mentor apprentice program too. And so that's for adult learners too as well. When they go out into the community, if people are speaking to them in the Caries language too, it's just really amazing to see that conversations they're able to have within those fluent speakers.
0: The Caries language is unique. People use it only by speaking. It's not written down. That's called an oral language.
1: Nothing is in writing, and so it's all really a lot of hand movements, looking at the lips, the mouth. So a lot of the lessons plans that we have are created within our teams, such as our primary, our infant and toddler, our elementary, and our adolescents. And so we'll all develop the curriculum based on the theme for the year. We have the Indigenous Montessori Institute, and that was created specifically for our own teachers here, as there wasn't any university or college that would be able to train our own children. Yes, in the Western academic world, but not specifically about our own values within our community, the Caries language and such. So we created that specifically for our teachers. And then during the pandemic, when we were able to really go virtual, kind of grew out of that too. In the Western education world, it's always emphasized that you have to speak English in order for you to be successful. We're the opposite here within our own communities. We want our children to be proficient in our Caries language because that's who they are. This is the environment where they're at. Not all our children are going to go on to higher education. Some of them want to stay here in the community and give their full selves to the community to help support this community, because without people being here, we wouldn't have what we have here today as well. So I just really emphasize that in revitalizing or just keeping the language going, that you have to do it. You have to want to do it too as well.
0: That's Dr. Curtis Chavez from the Carey's Children's Learning Center in Cochiti Pueblo, New Mexico. We've got more on this very special school in our next segment of Mother Tongues. You're hearing the Pueblo corn dance. It's being performed by Shekyamp Lewis. He is of Cochiti, Santa Ana, and Acoma descent. And he told me that he struggled to find any music sung in his native language, Keres. So he recorded this song. This is sung in Keres, and there's actually one Toa word in here. The word that's used in this song that's Toa is one that he replaced intentionally to speak to his Toa-speaking relatives, and the word that is in Toa that is in this song is the word for Cochiti Pueblo. And we're going to go back to Cochiti Pueblo to meet more kids who are reclaiming their ancestral language and learning Keres at school.

0: Long before people from other continents came to the Americas, the communities already living here spoke many different languages. Each language was as unique and special as the group who spoke it, filled with its own sounds and words. For example, the Navajo language is spoken by the Navajo people, who call themselves Diné, in what is now southwestern United States near where the Children's Hour is. Further north, the Cree language is one of the most widely used indigenous languages in Canada. Imagine a place where hundreds of unique languages were being spoken, each telling its own stories and sharing its own traditions. Some of these languages are still spoken today, but others have been lost completely, and that was part of a systemic educational policy that actually punished Native kids for speaking any language but English. That went on over many generations, and some languages were lost forever. But today we understand that Indigenous languages are an important part of our collective American history, because not only do they help us understand our rich cultures and the knowledge of the first people living in the Americas, but they also teach us about diversity and the ways these communities have lived and celebrated and understood the world around them for thousands of years. Many of the words we know, in English and in Spanish, come from indigenous languages. For example, the Kalingo or Arawak people of the Caribbean build boats called canoa, which was adapted by the Spanish and English into canoa and canoe. The word moose is from the Algonquin language, spoken by people in northeastern parts of the North American continent. A moose is a large animal with big antlers if you've never seen one before. Finally, the word hurricane comes from the Taíno people. They lived in the Caribbean, and they used the word huracán to describe big, strong storms. In recent years, there's been a growing movement to revitalize and preserve these ancestral and endangered languages. Many indigenous communities have started schools, like the Cochiti Children's Community Learning Center that we're visiting today on the Children's Hour. And programs like these are dedicated to teaching young Native American kids their ancestral languages. These language preservation schools are important because they help pass on the language and traditions from older generations to younger ones. In these schools, children are learning how to speak and sometimes read and write in their native languages, and that connects them deeply to their heritage. What's your mother tongue? What languages did your grandparents speak, or your great-grandparents, or your great-great-grandparents? If they weren't from the United Kingdom, it probably wasn't English. You can find out. Ask your parents. Our mother tongues and our indigenous languages in the United States are part of our collective story. The diversity of our languages is what makes us a strong country. There's a lot more to learn about communication on the Children's Hour. Stick with us. 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

0: That's Grandma's Words by Taliba, and that is sung in Diné. That's Navajo language. And you're listening to the Children's Hour. I'm Katie Stone. Today it is Communication Nation, Episode 2, Mother Tongues. 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There's a lot more coming up. Stick with us.
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0: 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This is Communication Nation, Episode 2, Mother Tongues, Part 3, Preventing Extinction of Indigenous Languages. Earlier, we met Dr. Curtis Chavez from the Cary's Children's Learning Center in Cochiti Pueblo, New Mexico. Here at the Children's Hour, we wanted to hear what it sounded like to be in a Cary's language school.
2: My name is Bernard Suena. I am from Cochiti Pueblo, New Mexico. I was fortunate that I learned the language growing up, where that was my first language, where I didn't have to go to a class and sit down and learn the language. I was fortunate that I was able to speak to my parents, my grandparents, my brothers, my siblings using that language. We used to play games in the plaza, and that's all we had spoke was the Cary's language.
0: On the day of our visit, we met some of the middle school kids at the Cary's school too. Four kids who were sitting around a table working on a sewing project unlike anything we had ever seen at school.
2: Right now there was Mr. Benny Shando here, and he's volunteering to teach the kids how to make some moccasins. So today we're talking a lot about making holes, about the twine. He's showing us this leather, how they cut it and make it into strips like that. And as you see, they're all making little ones. It's kind of to show them how to make it, just to start it off, and later on they can make some on their own.
0: When it comes to the school's language classes, Mr. Suena uses a form of education called immersion to teach Cochiti's Cary's dialect.
2: When they're with me, it's like about 100% Cary's.
0: Part of why immersion works is based in science. Research shows that kids learn languages faster than adults, and that's because their brains are growing all the time. It's no big deal for a young brain to make room for a second language. In older people, not so much. The best way for a kid to pick up a language is by listening and practicing.
2: We do community building. We talk about events that are coming up here in the community. And then we talk about worldwide events that are happening, what's going on in the Middle East. They all contribute to saying something every day. My favorite word is Shoatzimpopa, which means I love you all.
3: Hi, my name is Marshall, and I'm from Cochiti, New Mexico. My favorite word is imari. That means tortilla.
4: Hi, my name is Abigail, and I'm 11 years old, and my favorite word is hot mash, and that means bye, or goodbye.

0: That's the legendary Joanne Shenandoah from the CD called All Spirits Sing. She's singing there in her native language, a Mohawk language or Iroquois language from northeastern United States region. You're listening to the Children's Hour today. We're thinking about our mother tongues. And you've been challenged to find out what your ancestral mother tongue is. We'd love to know. Reach out to us. You can write to us at childrenshour.org. There's a contact us page, and there's many ways to reach out. You can leave us a voicemail. You can call us on the phone. You can send us a letter in the mail. You can email info@childrenshour.org. We'd love to hear from you. We've got a little bit more time on the Children's Hour, and we've been thinking about languages and communication and how diverse this nation is. This comes off a release called Why Do We Sing? It's Sam Tsui and Casey Breves right here on the Children's Hour.
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1: 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Magandang gabi.
0: Igejene. Happy washa. Laila to. Osta asai. 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Goeienacht.
1: Saramandri.
0: Aloha po.
1: Brahma.
0: Alifo. Buenas noches.

That's the Mosaic Project from a release called Children's Songs for Peace. You've been listening to the Children's Hour. I'm Katie Stone. This episode is called Mother Tongues. It's part two of our four-part radio series, Communication Nation. There's curriculum that goes with this series, and you can find it all at childrenshour.org. We have time for one more on the Children's Hour, and as we think about our incredible diversity of this nation of languages going back thousands and thousands of years, I can't help but think that we all laugh in the same language. This is Bozo and Pals, right here on the Children's Hour. We'll catch you next time. Every-

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0: Hello, ahlan wa sahlan, and welcome to another episode of Arab Voices, a syndicated radio talk show that airs on dozens of radio stations in the US and Europe since 2002. This is Saeed, executive producer and host of Arab Voices. During this episode of Arab Voices, episode number 1226, I will have two segments. First, we will listen to the Electronic Intifada newscast, a summary of the latest developments in occupied Palestine and Lebanon, including the ongoing Israeli genocide in the Gaza Strip and ongoing war crimes and atrocities committed by apartheid Israel and its colonizers in the West Bank. During the second segment, I will air a recent episode from the Council on American-Islamic Relations Care on Air, Beyond the Courtroom and Behind the Headlines podcast, titled From Gaza Security to Congress, Anthony Aguilar's Fight for Palestinian Justice and American Values. Let's begin first with the Electronic Intifada newscast, a summary of the latest developments in occupied Palestine and Lebanon, presented by Noura Barros-Friedman, Associate Editor at the Electronic Intifada.
1: This is the Electronic Intifada newscast. I'm Noura Barros-Friedman, Associate Editor at the Electronic Intifada. It's day 1014 of Israel's genocide in Gaza. Here's a brief summary of some of the latest developments this week in Palestine and Lebanon. In Gaza, Israel slaughtered at least five Palestinians just before airtime on Thursday. The Anadolu news agency reports that 34-year-old Anas Hamdan was killed and four others were injured when an Israeli strike targeted a vehicle in the Mawasi area of Khan Yunis. The Palestine Red Crescent Society said 33-year-old Nihad Riyad Arouk was killed when an Israeli drone struck a tent sheltering displaced Palestinians in the port area west of Gaza City. Several others, including children, were injured, a medical source at Al-Shifa Medical Complex told Anadolu. Three Palestinians were killed in two other attacks on Gaza City today. Local reports say that 37-year-old Ibrahim Khattab was killed and three others were wounded when Israeli artillery shelled an area in the Zaytun neighborhood. And two men, Mohammed Al-Rifi and Suhail Ahabdi, were killed and several others were wounded when an Israeli drone struck an area in the Tufah neighborhood. Israel killed 13 Palestinians and wounded at least 18 others over a 24-hour period on Tuesday and Wednesday in a series of drone strikes, shelling, and gunfire. In the pre-dawn hours on Wednesday, Israeli helicopter gunships targeted a home in the central city of Deir al-Balah, killing three members of the Abu Qasim family, Omar, 33, his wife Asma, 32, and their six-year-old

0: daughter Habiba. Their three-year-old child, Sammy, is the sole survivor. He was wounded and suffered moderate burns. He is the latest Palestinian child to be designated WCNSF, Wounded Child, No Surviving Family. Journalist Mohammed Abu Riash captured video footage of Sammy being carried near the hospital. According to reports, he was rescued after being found crawling out of the door of their home after the airstrike. Al Jazeera's Mawath Al-Khahlout reported from the funeral in Deir Abala on Wednesday.
1: By the ceasefire, a significant number of Palestinians have been killed since the early hours of this morning as the Israeli army carried out several airstrikes on different areas in the Gaza Strip. What you are seeing behind me is a funeral of three family members who have been killed since the early hours of this morning. A father, a mother and a six-year-old child who have been killed while they were sleeping in their home in the central Gaza in Deir al-Balah area. Only a three-year-old child who just survived this attack, and he will be added to a very long list of people or children who just lost their parents and lost their family as a result of these attacks. They are preparing them for burial right now, and they are transferring them to the cemetery at the moment. The momentum of the attacks is increasing day by day as the Israeli army are increasing their attacks on different areas of the Gaza Strip. This is not the only attack that took place this morning, as there is another attack that took place in the west of the Gaza city, injured two Palestinians. Locals are saying that there is no any ceasefire in the Gaza Strip, and all of the talks about the ceasefire is just an ink on papers.
0: As he said, also on Wednesday, two Palestinians, including a child, were injured after an Israeli helicopter gunship struck a shelter for displaced people west of Gaza City, according to the Anadolu News Agency. The agency added that Israeli military vehicles opened heavy fire toward what remained of Palestinian homes in the Abu Zeytun area east of Jabalia refugee camp. In Khan Yunis, six Palestinians were injured, including one in critical condition, in an Israeli strike. And local sources and witnesses told the news agency that Israeli drones also dropped explosive devices near the Bani Suhaila roundabout east of Khan Yunis, with no injuries reported. And a 24-year-old man, Hani Iyad Al-Ghul, died on Wednesday from wounds he sustained in an Israeli airstrike that targeted the Sheikh Radwan neighborhood in Gaza City 2 weeks ago, according to Anadolu. On Tuesday, Israel killed at least 10 Palestinians, including a 10-year-old child, in a series of attacks. Israel shot and killed Motaz Abushar, the 10-year-old boy, in his chest while he was inside his family's displacement tent in southern Gaza. The child's aunt asked reporters, quote, "Was he holding a gun or holding a rifle? He was playing alone in a tent. Doesn't he have a right to live? Doesn't he have a right to be happy? Doesn't he have a right to play and learn and be a human being?" Israel attacked a police and security personnel post in Jabalia in northern Gaza City on Tuesday, killing the Jabalia Camp Police Station Commander, Mohammed Salem, and officers Yaman Obeid, Abdul Malik Abu Al-Jibin, Ghassan Al-Dakas, Mufid Halawa, Ibrahim Musa, and Fatima Zakout, a member of the Women's Police Unit. This was the latest in a series of assaults on and assassinations of Palestinian police and security personnel by the Israeli army. According to Gaza's Interior Ministry, Israel's persistence, quote, "in targeting the police force represents a deepening of its criminality and a blatant disregard for all international laws and conventions. The fact that the occupation and its leaders have evaded accountability has effectively given them a green light to continue targeting the police, despite the force being a civilian body protected under international law." This war crime follows statements made by Ramiz Al-Akbarov, the UN Deputy Special Coordinator for the Middle East Peace Process, who had earlier accused police personnel from that exact station of obstructing a humanitarian aid operation in northern Gaza, according to Dropsite News. Gaza's Interior Ministry had strongly rejected the allegations, saying police intervened during a chaotic attempted theft and discovered contraband inside aid trucks. Israel's COGAT agency, the bureaucratic arm of the occupation which manages the entry of aid into Gaza, later amplified

crimes against the police force. Quote, "We affirm that the police force is carrying out its duty to serve the citizens of the Gaza Strip in accordance with Palestinian law, and it is fulfilling its role in supporting the population amidst the catastrophic conditions the Strip is enduring due to the war of extermination." Nearly a third of Gaza's 10,000 civil police officers have been murdered by Israeli forces, including a large percentage who were killed on the job, Dropsite noted. The Wafa news agency reported that a Palestinian man was killed in an Israeli strike in Khan Yunis also on Tuesday. An Israeli-armed drone fired a missile at a civilian vehicle and a horse-drawn cart in the central Gaza Strip on Monday evening, injuring several Palestinians, Wafa reported. On Sunday, Israeli soldiers shot and killed an 8-year-old girl, Tala Joma Abu Matar, west of the Nuseirat refugee camp in central Gaza. According to reporter Bassem Al-Habel, who filmed Tala's mother grieving over her body, which was wrapped in a blue shroud, Tala was inside her displacement tent and was killed by a bullet fired into the tent from a gun mounted on Israeli cranes positioned east of the area. On Sunday, Israel fired 4 consecutive missiles at a home in Gaza City. Reporter Ahmed Kahil filmed the attack.

Palestine Red Crescent Society said that 4 Palestinians were killed and 2 others were injured in the attack. A Palestinian man also died of wounds he sustained from Israeli fire days earlier, east of the Burej refugee camp in central Gaza, according to medical sources speaking to the Anadolu news agency. Another Palestinian succumbed to injuries from an Israeli drone strike east of Khan Yunis in southern Gaza. And 1 more Palestinian was killed and 5 others were wounded in Israeli fire targeting tents sheltering displaced people in Al-Mawasi in Khan Yunis. Meanwhile, the Israeli army continued to demolish Palestinian homes and structures in areas under its control south of Khan Yunis and east of Gaza City, according to witnesses. On Saturday, Anadolu reported that 2 Palestinians were killed in Israeli attacks in the southern and central Gaza Strip. The news agency said that the body of 22-year-old Amr Abu Shabab was brought to Nasser Hospital in Khan Yunis after he was killed in an Israeli drone strike north of the city. The drone fired at least 1 missile at the young man while he was walking in the area on Saturday morning. Meanwhile, 1 person was killed and 3 others were injured in the Nuseirat refugee camp after an Israeli drone struck a civilian vehicle. According to an Anadolu correspondent, citing eyewitnesses, an Israeli drone fired at least 4 missiles at the vehicle and its surroundings. Witnesses said the first missile struck the vehicle and the 2nd and 3rd missiles targeted people attempting to flee after the initial strike, while the 4th landed near the vehicle as residents tried to reach and evacuate the wounded. According to the Palestinian Health Ministry in Gaza, as of Wednesday, Israel has killed more than 1,120 Palestinians and injured more than 3,600 since the fraudulent ceasefire was declared in October 2025. Turning to the occupied West Bank, Israeli forces demolished a family's home in Khirbet al-Derat in Masafer Yatta in the south on Tuesday. The area has been in constant struggle against Israeli army attacks, violent settler pogroms, settlement colony encroachment, and land theft. A local activist told the Wafa news agency that Israeli forces destroyed the 230-square-meter home of Osama Issa Masaf, which housed 2 families totaling 12 people. Soldiers also demolished a water cistern and assaulted residents, causing several to suffer from tear gas inhalation. Al Jazeera's Leila Al-Warah reported that the Israeli army told the family at gunpoint that they only had 30 minutes to grab their belongings before bulldozers came to destroy the home. 8 of the 12 residents of the home are children. One of the residents told her that a lawyer had confirmed that the house was under legal protection from demolition and that the families had paid money to the Israeli High Court, but the home was destroyed before a decision was issued. He tells Al Jazeera, quote, "They don't want you to eat, nor do they want you to live. Their only goal is

0: to displace Palestinians from this land. Just days before, on July 12th, Israeli settlers attacked residents in the nearby village of Huwara in Masafariyata. A local activist told the Wafa news agency that a group of Israeli settlers attacked seven members of the same family while they were on their land near their home in the village, beating them and using pepper spray. A video uploaded by The Cradle shows settlers using dogs to attack members of the family. Israeli occupation forces then detained three members of the family during the assault. The United Nations Humanitarian Office reported that between July 10th and July 13th, settlers reportedly attacked Palestinians working on agricultural land in the southern Hebron governorate. Some 30 Palestinians were injured, including children, women, and older persons. Damage to olive trees and agricultural infrastructure was also reported. During the incidents, Israeli forces repeatedly arrived at the scene, declared the area a closed military zone, and ordered Palestinian farmers to leave, while settlers remained in the area. These incidents reflect a recurring pattern of settler violence affecting Palestinians attempting to access and cultivate their agricultural land, the UN said. And in Jerusalem, Israeli Knesset member Zvi Sukkot was filmed gleefully destroying the sign on the Dar al-Aitam school in the Old City, threatening to close the school along with other Palestinian educational institutions in the city. In recent weeks, the lawmaker has carried out visits and raids on several Palestinian schools in Jerusalem and inside present-day Israel. Some background on Zvi Sukkot. He studied at the Od Yosef High Yeshiva in the Yitzhar settlement colony, the most notorious fundamentalist settler yeshiva, which has received donations from Jared Kushner's Family Foundation, Mondo Weiss reports. He was also a member of the so-called Hilltop Youth, a violent, extremist, Zionist religious group that builds settlement colony outposts across the occupied West Bank and encourages settlers to violently seize Palestinian land. Sukkot has participated in the Right to Rape demonstrations in support of the Israeli guards who rape Palestinians from Gaza at the Sidi Taimon torture camp. And in May 2025, he boasted on Israeli television that, quote, "Everyone has gotten used to the fact that we can kill 100 Gazans in one night during a war and nobody cares." In Lebanon, our contributor Rokaya Shamsuddin reports that the south is continuing to face waves of Israeli attacks, including airstrikes, artillery fire, and systematic destruction within residential areas. She filed this report for the Electronic Intifada on Wednesday evening.
1: This is Rokaya Shamsuddin reporting for the Electronic Intifada. Israeli occupation forces have intensified their scorched earth tactics in southern Lebanon, executing a series of explosions and strikes on an almost daily basis. Significant structural demolitions were recorded in Zawtar Sharqiyya, Houla, Khiam, Dir Siryan, and Kfar Tamid. These heavy detonations, which were audible across multiple neighboring areas, signal an expansion of the systematic destruction of infrastructure within these frontline southern villages. Beyond these demolition attacks, Israeli forces engaged in widespread intimidation and direct tactical assaults. Hostile Israeli drones carried out a targeted strike on Nabati al-Fawa, while artillery fire struck the areas between Adshit and Dir Siryan, the outskirts of Shiba, and the outskirts of Qunin. Furthermore, incendiary munitions, including white phosphorus, were deployed over Kfar Rahman. The attacks have been accompanied by persistent psychological harassment designed to terrorize local populations. Israeli occupation forces also conducted heavy machine gun sweeps targeting Bayut al-Siyad, Majdun Zun, Zawtar Gharbiya, and the Sawan region. Additionally, Israeli drones dropped sound bombs over Bayut al-Siyad and the town of Mansouri. In the midst of these Israeli attacks, the Lebanese government has continued with the farce of a so-called framework agreement with Israel under the auspices of the United States. This diplomatic charade relies on the designation of so-called pilot zones, specific frontline villages slated for total structural erasure, which are presented in negotiations as mere tactical adjustments rather than the deliberate destruction of indigenous southern Lebanese life. The architects of this process seek to sanitize the deliberate Israeli depopulation of entire communities, reducing the lived reality of forced displacement and demolition to a logistical item in a high-level security proposal that ignores the daily Israeli attacks occurring on the ground in South Lebanon.
0: That was Rokhaya Shamsuddin reporting for the Electronic Intifada from Lebanon on Wednesday. We've published many features in the last week, but today we're highlighting excerpts from our engagement photo, Hundreds of Miles Apart, by Aya Al-Hattab, writing from Gaza. She writes beautifully about meeting her fiancé in 2022 at a youth writing program in Gaza City. Their romance was blooming, and they were preparing to be engaged when the genocide began in 2023. Aya writes, quote, "My long pink dress swayed while I did my hair, wearing it down over my shoulders. My twin sister Amal, who gifted me the dress, invited her professional makeup artist friend to get me ready for my big day. It was September 9th, 2025, the date Mohammed, my fiancé, and I had planned to sign our marriage contract, known as Katib Kitab. Mohammed's sister and his father, alongside my father, mother, sister, uncle, and aunt, gathered for the ceremony in my family's rented apartment in Gaza City's Tal al-Hawa neighborhood. When the sheikh came to legalize the marriage, Mohammed joined us, but by video call. Mohammed is in Egypt with his mother and brother. His father, still in Gaza, represented him during the marriage contract. Even though Mohammed couldn't be there in person, the ceremony was still beautiful, and we took family photos afterward. Mohammed and I each took photos on our phones from where we were during the ceremony. We later collaged them together, creating a single memory from two distant places. On February 20th, 2024, my birthday, Mohammed came all the way from Rafah just to see me. It was a very brief meeting. I cried when I saw him walk away. That was the last time I saw Mohammed. Soon after, he told me that he was going to leave Gaza for Egypt. I was happy for him because it meant he would be out of harm's way. But at the same time, it was very difficult to not know when I would see him again. At the end of April 2024, Mohammed, his mother, and brother evacuated shortly before Israel seized Rafah crossing, halting travel in and out of Gaza. I kept telling myself that the genocide would end soon and that we would see each other again and pick up where we left off. But deep down, I was terrified. I was unable to stop thinking that our goodbye on my birthday might have been our last. I kept choosing hope. But week after week, month after month, nothing changed. The genocide did not end and there was no reunion. Our relationship strengthened despite the distance, and we decided to hold our engagement ceremony on September 9th, 2025. Whenever I look at our collaged photo, Mohammed and I together side by side, each in a separate country, I feel ambivalent. I am grateful that we still had something to celebrate and heartbroken that one of the most important days of our lives had to be lived apart. Though this wasn't how we had imagined the beginning of our life together, Mohammed and I were elated over our engagement. We began making plans again, the places we would go when we reunited, the places we hoped to explore together, Ireland, Italy, Greece. We talked about the kind of home we hoped to build someday, a quiet, colorful, and comfortable space filled with shelves of books. We talked about getting a dog. The distance made us hold on to each other more tightly, as if we were both trying to protect what remained of a future we still believed in. A month after our engagement, the October 2025 ceasefire was announced. But once again, nothing truly changed. With travel in and out of Gaza nearly impossible, we are still waiting to reunite. Despite the distance, our days begin and end with one another. Most mornings, Mohammed is one of the first people I speak to. Before either of us starts the day, we check on each other, asking about our plans for the day. At nights, our conversations often linger until we are both too tired to keep our eyes open. Before saying goodbye, we try to pull each other toward the future and away from the uncertainty of the present. We talk about the ordinary moments we have been denied for so long, like preparing and sharing a meal together, walking along the beach, reading together, or simply going on a date. Sometimes we even encourage each other to dream about those future days while falling asleep. Yet the distance is always there. When I wake up, it just takes a few seconds to remember that he is still hundreds of kilometers away. At night, when everything becomes quiet, I often find myself replaying memories of our time together and wondering how different life would be if the war had never happened. Recently, I watched the animated film In Your Dreams on my phone in our rented apartment powered by solar energy. In the film, two siblings travel through their dreams in a surreal quest in search of a mythical Sandman to stop their parents' divorce. The children whisper, "Sandman, please, I call unto you. Grant me my dreams. Make them come true." For a moment, I caught myself fantasizing that I could make a wish to return the person I love to me, even for just one ordinary day together. Those are excerpts from our engagement photo, Hundreds of Miles Apart, by Aya Al-Hattab, a writer and translator in Gaza. Read more on electronicintifada.net. And now, as we always do, we wanted to highlight people expressing joy, determination, and reclamation across Palestine and around the world. We haven't caught up with musician and music teacher Ahmed Muin Abu Amsha in a while, so I wanted to share this video he posted this past week of his rendition of a Palestinian folk song, Min Fok Rimish Al Ain, which translates to "with the most willingness and pleasure," with the Gaza sunset in the foreground. Enjoy.

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1: 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I'm Nora Barrows-Friedman. 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
2: 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This is Saeed, executive producer and host of Arab Voices. During a recent episode of Care on Air, Beyond the Courtroom and Behind the Headlines podcast, Edward Ahmed Mitchell, a civil rights attorney, national deputy director of the Council on American-Islamic Relations, and host of Care on Air, interviewed Anthony Aguilar, a retired U.S. Army lieutenant colonel, combat veteran, and former security officer with the Gaza Humanitarian Foundation. Aguilar shares what happened after he spoke publicly about his experiences in Gaza, the importance of standing by your values, and discusses how silence enables injustice and how others who want to speak the truth can find the courage to do so. Anthony also explains how his 25 years of military service shaped his perspective on international law and accountability, why he ultimately decided to run for Congress, and much more. This Care on Air episode is titled From Gaza Security to Congress, Anthony Aguilar's Fight for Palestinian Justice and American Values. Let's listen in.
3: The genocide that is happening in Gaza is simply evil in our world. I can't deny what I've seen and say it's not my problem. It is my problem because it is everyone's problem. It is humankind's problem. It is a stain on humanity.
4: You spoke up about what you saw as a member of the Gaza Humanitarian Foundation, but I want to hear about what you experienced as a result of speaking up.
3: The direct backlash from speaking out was death threats, attempts to smear my reputation, and that was not something that I expected. But then I realized there's more to this. It's all part of a longer, enduring, and greater plan.
4: How do you deal with that?
3: Well, it's simply a matter of principle and commitment to what is right. Seeing what I witnessed in Gaza with my own eyes, there's no amount of arguments that can dissuade me from what I saw.
4: What's your advice for others who may know something, but they're afraid?
3: If you've seen something that you know is wrong and it keeps you up at night, you need to say something. If you're willing to sacrifice your character for your reputation, that will bother you in your life.
4: Bismillah, alhamdulillah, wassalatu wassalam, rasulullah. Assalamu alaikum, may peace be upon you. Thank you everyone for joining today's episode of Care on Air, Beyond the Courtroom and Behind the Headlines. I'm your host today, Edward Ahmed Mitchell. Again, good to have you with us. Many of you know the name Anthony Aguilar. This is a former member of the U.S. military who, as many of you know, served in the Gaza Humanitarian Foundation as one of their security personnel during the genocide in Gaza. Now, you all may also know that at the time that the Trump administration established the GHF, they claimed that this was a way to get humanitarian aid to the Palestinian people and avoid aid falling into the hands of militant organizations. The reality, as we heard from former Lieutenant Colonel Aguilar and others, is that the GHF was just a smokescreen cover for the Israeli government to continue to starve the people of Gaza and kill the people of Gaza when they tried to get humanitarian aid. We know this because people like Mr. Aguilar spoke up about what happened, about what they saw, about what they experienced. So Anthony has spoken about this, you know, many times over the past year or so, extensive speeches, interviews. Today, we want to discuss something a little different. We want to discuss what it's like when you're an American and you speak up about this issue. When you tell the truth about what's happening in Palestine, what do you experience in response? What's the backlash from the anti-Palestinian lobby, from anti-Palestinian politicians? And how do you deal with that? How do you persevere through that and continue to speak the truth about human rights, about justice? So, you know, I can think of no one who is better placed to tell us about that experience and what we can all learn from it than Lieutenant Colonel Aguilar. And we're happy to have him here with us today. Mr. Aguilar, thank you so much for joining us. First, how are you doing? How are you holding up? How have you been?
3: I'm doing well. Thank you. Been doing well and continuing to speak out for Palestine, for humanity, for human rights, and bringing attention to what continues in Gaza and the West Bank and Obviously, what we're now seeing in Lebanon, and now as of last night and yesterday, you know, moving further, IDF moving further into Syria, we will simply see a continuation of what we have all witnessed that's happening in Gaza is now happening in other countries that border Israel.
4: Yeah, it's remarkable. It's still going on all these years later. I mean, all these decades later, to be frank. But Anthony, Mr. Aguilar, let me ask you this. You spoke up about what you saw as a member of the Gaza Humanitarian Foundation, one of their security personnel, the mass shootings that you saw, the people being killed while trying to get aid. And when you spoke up, this was at a time when it still wasn't easy to speak up about Gaza, you know, for people here in America, college students, activists, but for someone who is a former member of the military who served in GHF to speak up, you know, that was so important to the movement because it really validated what we were all seeing on our TV screens, on social media. And also it was a sign of strength that you emitted that I think was inspiring to other people. If someone who's a former member of the military who actually went to Gaza, served in GHF, could speak up, knowing all the risks that would entail, then why aren't others speaking up? So what you did was really important. It was a real turning point, I think, in the public consciousness in the debate about the Gaza genocide. Now, because you spoke up, you faced a backlash, predictably, from the anti-Palestinian lobby, from anti-Muslim extremists, from others who wanted to hide the truth about the Gaza genocide. Can you tell us, you know, what did you experience? And it could be the good and the bad, but I definitely want to hear about what you experienced as a result of speaking up last year.
3: So the direct backlash from speaking out was death threats, attempts to smear my reputation, to denigrate and degrade me personally and professionally. And that was not something that I expected. Simply, I felt that I was speaking on the principle of truth, that what was happening in Gaza was something that the world needed to know, that Americans, especially since we fund and back most of it, needed to be woken up to. I didn't see it as in terms of a political position or of a pro this or anti whatever type of position. I felt that it was. For the sake of humanity, for the sake of what is right, for the sake of international law, for the sake of values, you know, human values. And when I started to get backlash for that by simply speaking out to what was the truth, what was observed, and not only from others and other witnesses that have come forward before me, but what was also provided in evidence of videos and photos, and I felt, you know, this is simply the truth as it stands, as it is in reality. So I wasn't necessarily, I was expecting that perhaps there'd be disagreement with, well, that's, you know, the indiscriminate shooting of women and children and the displacement and the starvation. I expected arguments of, well, that's taken out of context, et cetera, to the arguments of, well, you're a horrible person and you're a traitor and you're a disgrace for bringing these things to light. That I didn't expect. But then when that did come, I realized that there's more to this. There's more that's being hidden. There's more to the story that even I understood. And as I began to continue to speak out and continue to face the backlash and continue to face various entities, agencies, individuals, and groups coming out against me, I started to weave that tapestry of hate together to realize that this is all part of a grander plan. This attacking me and attacking others who speak out against the atrocities, against the genocide, against the starvation, against the dehumanization of what's happening in Gaza to Palestinians, is all part of a longer, enduring, and greater plan. I'm just now I am simply now just a part of that. In speaking out and having eyewitnessed the truth of what's on the ground, you know, having a vast military experience to bring that knowledge to bear and witnessing it with my own eyes, you know, I'm not necessarily a commentator on it from afar or someone that read something that's making an opinion. I was there and I saw it, and I have a comparative lens to 25 years of combat and war to compare what's happening in Gaza to the rest of what I've seen in this world to know that it is absolutely genocide. It is absolutely crimes against humanity and war crimes. And in the attacks against me, not in the subject matter, but against me personally, to try to quiet me or get rid of me, for lack of better terms, simply revealed the greater depth of the issue at hand here. And the issue at hand, the greater issue at hand, is this is the extreme of Zionism, of attempting to erase Palestinian culture, to take over all of Palestinian territory, to include Gaza and the West Bank. It's all part of a greater plan that is simply becoming more and more revealed because people are now speaking out, and that truth is becoming harder and harder to conceal. So where now we see that Israel has gone, and the Zionist movement has gone to complete, not even denying what's happening, but simply trying to attack and destroy those who dare speak out against it.
4: So tell us this, Mr. Aguilar, how do you deal with that? Because I think college students obviously protest the genocide, faced all sorts of consequences, from being brutalized by the police, by pro-Israel mobs on college campuses, having job offers pulled, being kicked out of their schools, having to move to other schools to finish their degrees, politicians to speak up, sometimes, lose office because AIPAC or some other entity will come in and swamp their small district with millions of outside spending, cause them to lose their election. For someone like you, former you're a military veteran, you worked in security, how did you respond to this? How did you persevere through it? Do you just have to ignore the noise, keep doing what you're doing? Do you debate the attacks? Do you kind of rebut them? Like, what strategies do you find were helpful or not helpful in responding to the attacks when they come? Because I think others could benefit from learning how to deal with this if it happens to them, if they speak up.
3: Well, it's simpler, simply a matter of principle and commitment to what is right based on an individual's values and beliefs. And in my case, seeing what I witnessed in Gaza, what I witnessed with my own eyes, what I saw is something that can never be denied. It's something that I will never be swayed from believing to be true, because I saw it. I was there. I witnessed the aspects of it. I witnessed it firsthand. So there's no amount of argument that can dissuade me from what I saw. And when you're faced with truth and faced with the reality of truth, the consequences may be immeasurable in terms of direct threats, threats to livelihood, your job, your reputation, death threats, smearing, the whole litany of the onslaught of resistance against the truth. And that's something that's very difficult. And, I had choices. I could have saw, what I had saw in Gaza, I could have just stayed quiet. And I could have just decided, well, this isn't my problem. This isn't my concern. This is not something that's ever going to affect me other than the right here, right now. And I can just ignore this, look the other way, make a lot of money being a contractor, and just disregard what's happening. Other people that have come out have been destroyed by this. So why would I want to put myself in that position? It's not my problem. I could have chose that path. I could have chose the path of when I came out and spoke against it, and there was the immediate backlash and hate and online threats and threats directly against my reputation, that I could have just walked away from it. But in my case, and this is a choice that every individual has to make, is what is your truth worth, and what is your character worth, and what is your what are your values, and what really matters in life? For me, I know that the things that matter most in life, my family, are very much still here with me by my side and very supportive. I still am blessed to have what I need in life to continue to survive. Was there a lot of cost in speaking out in terms of financial, materialistic, et cetera? Yes, but none of those things matter when compared to your own integrity and your own values. And at the end of one's life, when you have to, face your maker and look at what you've done in life, were you willing to say that you turned your back on the truth against crimes against humanity, against women and children being slaughtered over simple means of your own reputation or your profession or your job, all things that are very important in this world, but pale in comparison to the reality of speaking out against something that is inherently and purely evil. And that's, you know, the genocide that is happening in Gaza is simply one aspect of that evil in our world. It is certainly not the only case, but it is a case that is very prevalent. And in my case, it's a case that I witnessed and saw with my own eyes on the ground. It's something that in my personal experience, I can't deny what I've seen. I can't turn my back to it and say, well, it's who am I to say what happened there or not? It's not my problem. It is my problem because it is everyone's problem. It is humankind's problem. And I'm convinced and motivated by the fact that what is happening right now in Gaza, what is happening to Palestinians, what is happening in Gaza and in the West Bank is not simply a one-off. It's not simply something that that ends there. This is indicative of a larger problem that if the world doesn't stand up to disavow, to stop what is happening, it will not only continue, but it will spread. It is not only the slaughter and the genocide of Palestinians. It is an affront to mankind. It is a stain on humanity. It is a threat to all of human dignity and humanity in terms of the value of a human being. And that's something that doesn't end at the border of Gaza or the borders of the West Bank. That spreads. And so that's why I'm speaking out, because I care about the future generations. I care about my children, my grandchildren one day, and the next generations from not living in a world where this type of behavior on behalf of the Zionists against Palestinians, that type of behavior isn't normalized to where anybody could be the next victim. So the speaking out is very costly in terms of what we know in this world, the all of the things that are materialistic and all the things that are very temporary. It's very costly. But in terms of what's really valuable in life and what really matters in life, there is no comparison to the value in speaking the truth and for standing up against humanity and for human beings, especially when you consider, you know, the slaughter and the starvation of young children. It's something that simply can never be accepted nor normalized.
4: Yeah. And yet it is, sadly, still by too many people. So, Mr. Anthony Aguilar, so you have continued to speak out since, last year. Obviously, you're very well versed now in the subject matter. What are you doing now? Like, what have you been doing? I think you've engaged in activism, politics. Tell us about, you know, what you've done, how you have, tried to move beyond just telling your story, but also to try to make change in our country. Tell us about your, recent activities and experiences, what you're up to now.
3: Well, I continue to be I'm an activist. I continue to speak with Palestinians, not for. I do not consider myself a voice for Palestinians. Palestinians have a voice. Palestinians have agency. Palestine does exist. Palestinians have been speaking up and resisting. I am simply a voice with Palestinians to amplify that message and to bring truth to what's happening because of a population that's been dehumanized and disregarded. But the Palestinian voice is their voice, and I simply speak with them. And in that activism, in my continued activism, I've continued to plead to our leaders in our government, in the U.S. Congress, senators and representatives, to push legislation for example, blocking the bombs, meaning offensive munitions going to Israel, of which are used in Gaza, and now being used in Lebanon and in Syria. And I've asked for legislation for allowing the unrestricted aid that, into Gaza. This UN resolution that Donald Trump pushed, UN 2803, this quote-unquote Gaza peace deal, where the unrestricted aid was supposed to be allowed into Gaza, has not happened. That is still not happening. UN resolution 2803 is a farce. It is a lie. The Board of Peace is another layer of subterfuge to lie to the world about the truth of what's happening in Gaza. In Gaza to this day, as of today, right now, bombs are still being dropped. Children are still being targeted. The aid is still being restricted. So I've been going to Congress to highlight and fight that. And then this January, a few months ago, I came to the conclusion that, you know, the members of our Congress aren't going to address this or do anything about it because the majority of the U.S. Congress are compromised by foreign influence, by quite specifically Zionist lobbyist influence like AIPAC and other political action committees and lobbyists and special interest groups that buy off American politicians to either ignore what's happening or to believe the lies and the rhetoric and the narrative of hate. And I've come to the conclusion that the only way that we're going to address that here in America, to where we say no to the continuation of being complicit and hand in glove with Israel in a genocide, is that we have to have new Congress. We have to have new members of Congress, because the vast majority, over 90%, over 95% of the members of our Congress, Democrat and Republicans, are either bought off by AIPAC or they're in positions to where they get targeted by AIPAC. A classic example in our modern time would be Thomas Massie. You know, Thomas Massie was defeated in the Kentucky 4th District in his reelection run for representative to the Kentucky 4th District in the U.S. Congress, specifically because of his outspoken stance on Israel. And AIPAC lobbied against him to support his opponent with over $20 million in that campaign to unseat Thomas Massie. And what people need to remember is that Thomas Massie was a six-time incumbent. He served in the Congress in the U.S. House of Representatives for 12 years. This was his seventh run, of which he's always been elected. And now, in this year, when he has been outspoken against Israel, against the genocide, against continuing to provide money and political cover and bombs to the Zionist regime to continue the genocide, he spoke out simply against wrong. And the AIPAC lobby formed against him in vast numbers and outspent his campaign, you know, by $20 million to his opponent, who, by the way, has never run for Congress and has never run an election. So when you look at that, it's simply the truth of American governance now in American in the U.S. Congress, both in the Senate and in the House, that the foreign interests specifically, not only, but specifically of a Zionist agenda, has completely infiltrated, compromised, and bought our Congress. So we need members of Congress that don't take money from AIPAC, that don't take money from special interest groups, that don't take money from lobbyists or any type of mega donors like a Miriam Adelson, et cetera. So I made the decision that I'm running for Congress in my district, North Carolina, District 13. I'm running for U.S. Congress on a platform of as an independent, and that I will not accept any donations or money from any political action committee, any at all, not just AIPAC, but any political action committee, any lobbyist, any special interest groups, any mega donors, any super PACs or PACs at all, none. I will only accept support from individual small donors simply to support the actual mechanics of the campaign, nothing more, nothing less. And I want to go to Congress to represent the American people and American values and not be bought off or convinced to represent evil because of how I profit from it, like we see the majority of members of Congress, to include the incumbent Republican that I'm running against, very big receiver of AIPAC money. He takes a lot of money from AIPAC, and he's an Israel first candidate. So that's what we're up against, and that's why I'm running for Congress.
4: Well, Anthony, you know, I know it's been well over a year since you were in Gaza and saw those mass murders and had to make the choice when you came back to speak up at great risk to yourself. Personally and professionally, I want to thank you for doing that. Thank you for standing in solidarity with people facing oppression and injustice. It's not easy to do. There are consequences for doing it. Last question to you, and then we'll let you go, is, you know, what's your advice for others who may know something? They've seen something in Gaza. They've seen a political, an elected official do something behind the scenes, and they're thinking about speaking up. They're thinking about speaking truth, but they're afraid. They're afraid that what you experience will happen to them. You know, what's your advice for someone who is in that position of they can say something, they could do something to help, by sharing the truth, but they're a little afraid. What's your advice for them?
3: Speaking out is difficult because of the consequences levied by the lies and the manipulation of information and the propaganda. And I assure everyone that that lie and manipulation and propaganda is fleeting. It is not permanent. And the truth is. And if you've seen something that you know is wrong and you feel compelled to say something and it keeps you up at night, you need to say something. And the consequences may be maybe you lose followership on social media, or you're smeared and your reputation is challenged. And all of those things are true and real. It likely will happen. There will be consequences. But the consequences of not speaking the truth or not speaking your truth as to you see something that is inherently wrong, is the consequences of that are far greater than anything temporary in terms of your reputation or social media or et cetera. And, you know, your reputation is simply what other people think of you. Your character is what you think of yourself. And if you're willing to sacrifice your character for your reputation, that will bother you in your life. And it may not today and it may not tomorrow, but in time it will. And having a clear conscience of right is far more valuable than any amount of money or any materialistic things or any online reputation or number of followers. So for me to say that speaking out is all sunshine and rainbows, and it'll just, you know, the feeling of intrinsic value you get makes it all worth it, that would be disingenuous. There are consequences and it hurts. It's painful. You know, I served this country for 25 years in uniform. 4 wars, 12 combat deployments, wounded in combat, served this nation. And the moment I came out to say that there's a genocide happening based on the rules and values and international laws that I was taught as a military officer, that, you know, like that's a violation of the Geneva Convention. Violations of the Geneva Convention are war crimes. Systematic war crimes against a peoples in order to eliminate that population from the earth, that's a genocide. Those are all definitions and lessons that I was taught while serving in the military. And yet when I came out to speak against what's happening based on something that I saw with my own eyes, our own country, all of a sudden, I am a traitor. I'm a terrorist. I support the other side, so to speak. And that hurts. But the truth is still the truth. And, you know, I can't speak to what anyone's individual situation may be, but I can tell you that if you see something that's wrong, that you have to speak out against, realize that there will be consequences in terms of the temporary, in terms of the superficial, but the value in doing so will be immense in terms of your own character and your own soul. And realize that the truth always comes out. Look at this now, like, you know, a little more than a year ago, people still said, oh, you're a liar. That's not happening in Gaza. You're just a spokesman for Hamas. You're a terrorist. You're just an activist sympathizer. You're un-American, et cetera, et cetera, et cetera. And now look at where the world is in terms of what we're seeing, to where that narrative has almost entirely shifted. And I can look at that and say and know that, well, that's always been the truth. And those of us that have been willing to speak out against it have helped bring that truth to light. So in speaking out, I won't sugarcoat it and say that it's great. There's consequence and it hurts. But in the overall picture, in terms of values in life or who you are as a person, there's no other choice.
4: Thank you, Anthony. You may not know this. You probably heard before at this point, but there's a saying in the Islamic faith that the Prophet Muhammad, peace upon him, once said that if you see something wrong and you can, change it with your hands. If you can't do that, try to change it with your speech. If you can't do that, at least hate the wrongful thing in your heart. And that's the weakest expression of faith. Yes. You know, we thank you again for speaking up, which is a powerful expression of a faith in justice, a faith in righteousness, And, you know, we can't say thank you enough. And I'm sure the Palestinian people and other Americans, and I mean, the American people appreciate it as well, because you helped to educate us about what was happening there. So we thank you again, Mr. Aguilar.
5: Thank you so much. And I very much appreciate it. And I hope everyone is well and in the care community. I'm always appreciative for everything that you all do.
4: Thank you. Thank you, Anthony. Let's keep in touch, God willing. And we appreciate your time. And we look forward to seeing you again with hopefully some positive news and more progress to share in the struggle for human rights, for a just America and a just American foreign policy. But absolutely. Thank you so much, Anthony. We'll see you next time. Thank you. And thank you all for watching today's episode of Care on Air. We greatly appreciate your time and attention. We'll see you next week, God willing, inshallah. Until then, assalamu alaikum. May peace be upon you.
2: 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Edward Ahmed Mitchell, a civil rights attorney, National Deputy Director of the Council on American Islamic Relations, and host of Care on Air, interviewed Anthony Aguilar, a retired U.S. Army Lieutenant Colonel, combat veteran, and former security officer with the Gaza Humanitarian Foundation. More information about the Council on American Islamic Relations is at care.com. That's C-A-I-R.com. 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Thanks for listening. This is Saeed, executive producer and host of Arab Voices. Until we meet next week, peace on earth.

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2: Welcome, friends, to another edition of Economic Update, a weekly program devoted to the economic dimensions of our lives and those of our children. I'm your host, Richard Wolff. Today's program is about an institution, a human institution created by human beings for human beings and full of the pros and cons that all institutions exhibit. It is an institution that hasn't lasted forever, and it will not last forever. In other words, it has a life and a death, like all institutions do. I'm talking about the market. And I have to stress, when I talk about the market, that I'm talking about something around which basically, a religion has congealed so that people talk about the market the way they talk about God or gods. The market is some fantastic superhuman, not the creation of people, not full of strengths and weaknesses, not something with a birth, an evolution, and a death. It's as if the market were forever. It isn't. As if it were natural. It isn't. As if we have always had them. We haven't. And as if it is incredibly efficient. It isn't. Some people have always loved markets, just as people have always hated them. They've been a bone of contention. And no effort at suppressing the critics of markets has ever succeeded in doing away with the criticism of markets, which is as powerful as the markets themselves. Markets have been good for some people and bad for others, like any other institution. So let's take a look to see whether I can make the case for what I've just said. So let's begin. What is a market? A market is an institution inserted between two poles, production of goods and services at one end, and consumption of the goods and services at the other. So, for example, if you grow your own potatoes, the production, your labor with the soil and the seeds and the watering and the weed, all the work, the production of the finished potato by you, and the consumption of that potato by you or your family, there's no market. You don't take the potatoes you've produced to a place where they go through a procedure called exchange. You give up your potato for something else that someone gives you in exchange, say money, or if not money, something else of value to you. A tomato, you can exchange your potatoes for somebody else's tomatoes. A market is that institution of exchange. When there are markets, goods go through that exchange process on their way from the producer to the consumer. And so now the question arises, the minute you have these things, what's the ratio of exchange? How many dollars do you have to give up to get a pound of potatoes? How many tomatoes might you have to give up to get a pound of potatoes, etc.? In other words, the ratio of exchange, the price, if you want to call it that, is something that happens in the market based on what the demands are of the two sides of the market. And here's what we know about markets. Each side wants to get as much of what it will buy as it can for whatever it has to sell. And on the other side, the same thing. So in fact, both sides, the seller on each side and the buyer on each side, are engaged in a process that I'm going to bluntly call screwing the other guy. You want to give up as few of your tomatoes as possible for each pound of potatoes, because the fewer tomatoes you give up for that pound of potatoes, the more tomatoes you'll have left to exchange for other things. You're better off, better the deal you can negotiate with the potato guy. You want the most potatoes for the least tomatoes. And guess what the guy on the potato side wants? He wants the most of your tomatoes for the least potatoes he has to give up. Markets generate conflict. That's not one of their virtues. As you'll see, it's one of their flaws, and it's going to come back to haunt you. Here's another way to understand what markets do. Markets ration out whatever has been produced. The market is how all the potato producers in any community, whether that community is your village or your state or your nation or the world, whatever the production is, now the question is, who gets the output? Production is what produces output. That's what the words mean. Production of software programs, of ice cream cones, of tissue paper, of jackets, whatever. The production gives you the product. But if we live in an economy, as we certainly do, which has highly developed division of labor, we don't live anymore, as human beings once did, in little isolated farmhouses where we produced and consumed what we produced. In that kind of an economy, we don't need markets very much. I remember visiting households in New England years ago and having the people who lived there tell me how proud they were that they never went to a supermarket, that between their chickens and their cows and their 4 acres, they could grow or raise all their food, all the bases of everything they needed, even their salt, even their sugar, even you name it, they could do it on their own. They didn't have to go to market for anything. Terribly proud. But we live in an economy that's been developed. All of us do. Where there's a high degree of division of labor. You go to work producing something, one or two or three things, and then after you've finished producing them, you get paid a wage. And with the wage, you go and buy all the other things you can.

money. And then I go into the market and buy all the things I need to consume. I am a prisoner of the market. What do I mean? Well, how much money you get paid determines what you can buy. It's not about how much work you do. It's not how good you are at the job. It's not how hard you work. It's how much you get paid. Because when you go to buy something, they're not interested in how you got the money. They're not interested in whether you work hard or not at all. Whether you begged or borrowed or stole the money, they could care less. They just want the money. So you discover as a child that it's all about the money. And therefore, when you look for a job, when you get a job, you're interested in the money. That's not a flaw in your character. That's your adjustment to a system that puts the market in such a position. So it becomes in the interest of everybody to try to build up the price they can get when they sell whatever they have to sell. If it's a realtor, he's going to tell you how wonderful the house or the apartment are that he's trying to sell. Is he telling the truth? Who knows? When will you find out? Too late, after you've paid. So he's going to hype it. Just like the grocer is going to tell you, these are the best strawberries you've ever. Maybe. But you understand, as we are all creatures of advertising, and advertising is everywhere telling you, buy this, buy that, buy this. You'll get this if you buy that. You'll get that if you buy this. On and on. It's endless. We live in a culture that is hysterically market-oriented. It's like a religion. And yet, I'm going to now go through with you all the places that reject markets, that don't want markets, that hate Marxists. I'm going to start with a story that I like to tell my students. I call it my Thanksgiving story. You're home for Thanksgiving. You've just taken an economics course where the teacher has told you the market is this wonderful institution that has brought us to prosperity and is so efficient and all this other junk I'm going to dismantle in the second half of today's show. But before we get to it, you're home for Thanksgiving. And you're in love with markets because your teacher persuaded you. And you sit down for your Thanksgiving dinner. And your mother carves up the turkey that she's prepared. And you all enjoy it with the cranberry sauce and the whole bit. And when the dinner is done, your grandmother says to you, sitting across the table, would you please take out the garbage? Sure, you say, that'll be $4. It's a market. I'm telling you that we have a market. You want the garbage out? You got to pay. Your father leans across the table, smacks you across the face, and says, what are you talking about? This is a family. We do things for each other because we love each other, not because we buy and sell. Take that kind of mentality out of here. It destroys the love that a family needs. Wow. Turns out inside the family, we don't divide the labor and do things for each other by buying and selling. We exclude it. Stay with me. We're going to go into this market in much greater detail in the second half of today's show. Welcome back, friends, to the second half of today's economic update. We're engaged here in a critique of the market and an effort to show you what a mixed bag this institution always was. We ended up the first half talking about how inside a household there's a division of labor. You take out the garbage. Mother prepared the turkey. Dad maybe made the stuffing. Aunt Louise, you get the picture.

0: people do different things. They work that out in the family, among the relatives, before. And then they each produce something, and they get together, and they share it. And the turkey goes from the producer, mom, to you, the kid who's consuming. There's no market. And the attempt to introduce a market is punished by exclusion. Let me give you another enormous example. Inside every major corporation in America, there is a division of labor. This subsidiary makes these parts. This division of the company makes those parts. Those parts go into the part of another division. Do they buy and sell from each other? No. Is it a market? No. Can outsiders come in and buy? No. Do you try to sell it outside the company? No. It's internal. But it's a division of labor where producer and consumer are different parts of the community, are the employees of the company. They don't have, in fact, if you study the history of mergers and acquisitions, it's often because the company doesn't want to be dependent on a market. If you have to go to the open market, you don't know what you're going to find. One day to the next, it might be a higher price. Might be somebody else beat you to it. It might be they found the market better somewhere. You don't want to be at risk that way. How do you solve the problem? You buy a company that you normally bought from. You don't buy from it. You buy the company itself, bring it inside your corporate structure, and now you don't have to worry about insecurity. You've got everything under control. Most of our products come from big corporations that have done that. Inside, they don't allow markets. So when you hear them celebrate the market on 4th of July BS opportunity, don't be fooled. It's not about markets. It's about a market outside, not inside the corporation. Let me give you yet another example. Every socialist country, for most of its history, and I'm including here, Soviet Union, People's Republic of China, North Korea, Cuba, you name it, has used markets. Markets are not a peculiarity of capitalism. Markets are an institution, has been used by many. If you travel to major cities in the American South, you will see in one part or another of downtown a place referred to in the history books as the slave market. That's right. They bought and sold human beings in a market. They even bred human beings. Virginia was famous for it. So markets are not a particularity of capitalism. The New York Times may refer to capitalism as the market system, but that's ignorance that's working there. Feudal Europe for 1,000 years had all kinds of markets, local markets, regional markets, international markets. Socialist countries use markets to this today, right now. If you go to Russia or China, you can go downtown and buy things at the market, kind of like you can here. So what is going on? Well, they discovered something way back with Plato and Aristotle in ancient Greece. People don't learn this because it isn't taught, but Plato and Aristotle didn't like markets. They felt that markets were an institution that destroyed social cohesion. In other words, they tore communities apart. They were against them. They only disagreed about what to do. Plato said, get rid of them. Aristotle said it'll be so disruptive to get rid of them now that we have them that we should find the following solution. Don't get rid of them. Control them. Regulate them. And that's what modern socialist countries do. They have a government agency set the prices. And why is that? Well, that goes back to the basic reality of a market. Remember I said you want to give up as few potatoes as possible for your tomatoes. every seller of whatever it is tries to drive up the price by holding back the quantity. I'll give you an example from America right now. The price of oil has come down because of a temporary agreement between the United States and Iran about opening the Strait of Hormuz. So the price of oil has come down. Has the price of gasoline come down? Not anywhere near as much. Why not? Because the gasoline companies, who are oil companies who've refined the oil to make it into gasoline, they want to make up the profit they didn't have when the price of oil was in trouble. So they're not in any rush. They know by holding back the gasoline, they can keep the price up. They know that in a culture that depends on the car, we're going to have to fill up our cars one way or the other. So they keep the price high. Every capitalist, every company in a market system tries to manipulate the market. The most famous way of doing it, we call that monopoly. That's when you're the only one who produces something. Then you can charge whatever you want. You got no competitors. Nobody is maneuvering to get your customer away. So you can go to town. The big corporations, Apple, Microsoft, Walmart, they developed monopolies, a particular position where they could, you get ready, control the market. We've never had free markets. That's a utopian imaginary. And you know why we call things free market? Because we'd like to believe that there could be a market, hypothetically, which wasn't being manipulated by one or another of the participants. We've never had such a thing. It's purely a utopian dream, never realized, never realizable. In the socialist countries, you set prices because you want there to be a certain adjustment. You're not going to let, for example, suppose the milk producers, and by the way, in many countries they do this, including parts of the United States, parts of Canada, and so on. Milk producers hold back milk. They either don't let their herds of cows get big enough, or they destroy the milk periodically, plow it under, pour it into the fields. Why? Because if you control the supply, you make it scarce, you can jack up the price. Because some people, here we go now, some people are so attached to milk that they will pay a higher and higher price. Other people will drop away. They used to buy the milk, but they can't afford it if it's $10 a gallon. They could afford it at $4 a gallon, or maybe even $6, but not $10. But the sellers of milk want to sell it at 10. So they do. They jack up the price. And yeah, they don't sell as much milk, but the milk they sell fetches so high a price that they're going to profit. Less milk, higher price. They go for it. What happens? Rich people buy the milk. They can afford it. They don't care. And then they feed it to their cat, whom they adore. Meanwhile, across the street is a family with 10 children that can't afford to buy any milk for any of them because they don't have the money to pay $10 a gallon. The milk is produced. The milk goes to the market. The milk is sold and distributed. But to whom does the market distribute the milk? Answer. To the people with the money to buy. Markets are systems of distributing, and they favor those with the most money. We don't distribute the milk according to whether it's more important to feed children than to feed cats. we might most of us agree which is the more important use. The market doesn't care. The market goes to where the money is. Now you can understand rich people like markets because they are favored by the market. The market is not a neutral institution. It never was. The reason we have a religion of markets is because rich people prefer to be able to say, you should do this, not because it's good for me as a rich person, but it's because that's the way the market wants it to be, as if the market were neutral. It isn't. As if the market were some religion. It oughtn't to be. But in our culture, it has become a clever way to get people to accept the way things are when they know that's wrong. It's more profitable to play a market, to make a market, than to deal with the needs people have. And here's some proof. During World War II, economists went to President Franklin Roosevelt and said, we are now fighting World War II against the Germans and Italians in Europe and against the Japanese in the Far East. We are diverting our industrial capacity to producing guns and bullets and planes and ships and missiles and all the rest of the military. And all those resources we are taking away from producing consumer goods. We're saying to our people, we have to cut back on producing food, clothing, shelter, all the things you buy with your money, your wages, because we have to use those resources for military. So there's going to be a real cut in the supply of sugar and meat and gasoline and all these other things. And they said to the president, if you let the market work, those things are going to become very scarce. And the only people who can afford to maintain consumption will be the rich. And that will turn the mass of middle and low-income people against the rich people. And that division will undermine the solidarity we need to fight and win the war. So you can't let the market work. And so we abolish the market in the United States because of its problems. And we substitute ration. The government issued little booklets full of coupons. And if you wanted to buy a gallon of gas, you needed a coupon. If you wanted to buy a quart of milk, a coupon. A pound of sugar, a coupon. Any meat, a coupon. Money didn't do it. A merchant who sold you something for money, any of those listed items and many more, would be arrested and go to jail. He could only sell it for a ration ticket. And how did people get ration tickets? The government distributed them. And how did the government distribute them? According to people's needs. If you had a big family with little children, you got a lot of tickets for milk. And if you were an older couple with four cats, you didn't get any. Wow. And the merchant took the tickets, sold the goods, went to the government, and converted the tickets into the money they needed to do their business. The rationing at a time of need was a statement, a screaming statement, if you can hear it, that markets are a very questionable way to run a society. Good for the rich and not for almost everybody else. I hope this critical analysis of the markets helps you think clearly about the world we live in and the changes that need to be made. And in any case, I look forward to speaking with you again next week.
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5: 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I'm Matthew Kearney. Extinction Rebellion is an international movement that presses for action on the climate emergency. And this program, Extinction Rebellion Radio, analyzes what's going on with the climate emergency worldwide, the things that are affecting it, the things that it affects, what can be done about it. One of the fronts for the climate emergency, politically speaking, right now is Alberta. Alberta is a Canadian province. It's in the western part of Canada, sandwiched in between British Columbia and Saskatchewan. It's directly north of Montana, shares a long border with Montana. On the map, it kind of looks like a rectangle with a bite taken out of its lower left corner. It is a fairly rich province for more than one reason, but one of the important reasons is because of its oil. It has a very large supply of a type of oil called tar sands. That is a very dirty type of oil. It's dirty to extract. It's very emissions heavy to burn. It's very emissions heavy to refine. It's very high emitting. Huge amount of carbon goes up into the atmosphere when you burn tar sands. And if all the tar sands of Alberta get burned, it is an environmental cataclysm for the planet. Most of those tar sands must stay in the ground and not get burned up if we are to avoid a planet far hotter than the one we already inhabit. In fact, in the long run, even if we keep most of the rest of the fossil fuels on Earth in the ground, those Alberta tar sands are so carbon heavy, and the extraction process of them is so methane heavy, that all by themselves, they could create environmental catastrophe. So, a big political development in Alberta is consequential not just for Canada, but for the whole world. And there is a big political development going on in Alberta right now. There is an independence movement, a movement, a serious movement. This isn't just a few wackos in the corner. There's always a few wackos in a corner somewhere that want to declare independence. But it's going somewhere in Alberta. They are having a referendum. It is going to happen. There will be a referendum on independence in Alberta. Do we want to secede from Canada? That's the question on this referendum, or at least it was, until it was pointed out that they had not consulted with the First Nations peoples. That's Canada's term for Native American tribes. who have these long-standing treaties with the Nation of Canada. Canada is obligated to follow those very long-standing treaties, and that requires extensive consultation and approval for a whole bunch of things, including something as extreme as declaring independence. So they can't yet have a full referendum on independence. The wording is going to be, do you want to have a referendum on independence, yes or no? Does open up a whole lot of possibility for misunderstanding of what the vote will mean. Because it's not a direct vote for independence. It's a vote for whether to have a vote for independence. So you could very easily have a whole bunch of people saying, well, it's perfectly safe for me to mark yes, even if I don't actually want independence, if I want to send some sort of political message. From what I understand, and I lived in Canada for about a year and a half, there's the stereotype that Alberta is the rural place, is the less educated place, is the more rough sort of a place. You know, it directly borders Montana, and it has a lot of the culture of Montana. Cowboys, I mean, literal cowboys, like there's a actual cattle industry, so cowboy is a serious job there. A lot of cowboy hats and boots, a lot of imagery and stereotypes that are probably mostly unfair, that Alberta is somehow a less sophisticated place than the eastern part of Canada, more densely populated provinces of Quebec and Ontario. Albertans resent this, and that is a big part of the reason for a drive for independence. Another big part is the oil wealth. Because of all the money that comes from extracting this oil, among other things, but oil is probably the single most important industry overall. Because of that, Alberta is a net wealth generator for Canada. It pays more in overall taxes to the federal government than it gets in return. And this has led some people to think that that would mean that if they were independent, they'd be better off in terms of wealth. Of course, it's not true. You know, if you become independent, if they actually go through with it and they actually secede from Canada, they don't just get to keep everything plus their taxes. It's not like your taxes go down and everything else stays the same. That's not what happens. You actually lose the country. So all your passports immediately become invalid. Goods that aren't made in Alberta suddenly can't come in because there's no treaties with foreign governments. There's no trade agreements with foreign governments. You can't export to them and they can't export to you. You can't import from them. They can't import from you unless you go ahead and negotiate trade agreements with, you know, hundreds of different countries all around the world. And that generally takes years, maybe decades to do. You lose your currency. You won't be able to use the Canadian dollar anymore. You'll have to make up your own currency and manage it with your own central bank. And if you make a mistake in your monetary policy or your budget gets out of whack, people won't buy your bonds. There won't be that sense of stability and familiarity that go with Canadian national bonds. And your currency could easily tank. But if you're a relatively small, freshly independent country that's just lost its currency, good luck getting a lot of foreign investment, other than in the form of buying up your oil. One of the more striking things is military. The Canadian military is no longer going to provide protection. You're independent of Canada. They can't. Canadian military presence would be a foreign power. You'd have to make your own military. Alberta is, although it's geographically fairly large, it's also fairly sparsely populated. There's not enough people for a big army. By the way, it's not exactly easy to organize an army. It takes a lot of time to do that. Plenty of people in Alberta have guns, and there's plenty of like physically capable people there. Probably nobody invades Alberta. It's landlocked. It's surrounded by Canada and the United States, so it's not like Russia would just fly in and take it over. But look at who they border. Alberta borders the United States. Now, there's not a huge appetite amongst Americans to go take over Canadian territory. You know, the United States actually did invade Canada in the 1700s, after the Revolutionary War, when the eastern part of Canada was still controlled by Britain, and the U.S. was in a military geopolitical conflict with Britain that culminated in the War of 1812, the burning of the White House and all that stuff. But this is over two centuries ago. There's no appetite amongst the general American population for going and taking over Alberta or taking over other parts of Canada. But there is one person who has huge ambitions to take over oil-rich nations that are relatively helpless. Weak and oil-rich nations. He even tries a strong and oil-rich nations, too. There is somebody who would want to take advantage of that situation. Somebody who has a great deal of power. Somebody who is capable of giving an order for a commando raid or even a military deployment. Somebody who has a history of doing precisely that, taking over the policy and the executive functions of other oil-rich nations. Somebody who's boasted about wanting to make Canada the 51st state of the United States. I refer to the current president of the United States, Donald Trump. He would not hesitate. He would not hesitate to do whatever it took to take the oil, quote unquote, take the oil. He says that. That's a quote of President Trump. He was referring to Iraq at the time. But, you know, Iraq's a faraway place. It's very difficult to, quote unquote, take the oil. Alberta's right there. It's right there on your border. It's next door. And it's very rich in oil. If Alberta declares independence, it will become utterly defenseless. It will lose its NATO protection. It will lose its Canadian military protection. And it will not have its own military. The idea that you would drill an army on short notice that would be capable of standing up to the American military. Now, I don't actually foresee, I think it's a remote possibility that the United States would just militarily occupy Alberta, just invade it straight up like it did with Iraq twice. Probably it doesn't do that, although it is certainly not impossible. But probably it tries to simply dictate terms. So scenario one, what they would try first would be to say, look, Alberta, this is a very simple situation. You guys export as much oil to the United States as we want, and you don't export it to anybody else unless we approve of it. So we set your oil policy, Alberta. We, the United States, are going to just set your oil policy. Look, I'm not myself trying to boast for this or advocate for this. I'm saying that this is what I expect a Trump-controlled White House to do. A Trump-controlled State Department, a Trump-controlled Pentagon, a Trump-controlled CIA and NSA and intelligence apparatus. It could be a couple few years from now when this all plays out, then Trump himself won't be in office anymore. But somebody else will. That person will find tar sands oil attractive. So if it's after Trump has left the White House, somebody else will be the president. Possibly a MAGA Republican in more or less Trump form, who at least is willing to do some of the things that Trump would have been willing to do. Vance seems like not nearly as much of a foreign policy interventionist, but he's a big proponent of fossil fuel dependence and not a big proponent of renewable energy. Is he going to not do whatever it takes to get that oil that's right there on his doorstep? If it's Rubio, the guy who's effectively the viceroy of Venezuela, he would have no problem intervening forcefully. Rubio, I think, would have no problem intervening forcefully. Look, who knows? This could be years from now. Now, if it's a Democrat, of course, it depends enormously on what sort of Democrat. If it's one of the kindly Democrats, they're still going to want that oil. I'll just use former Democratic presidents as instances. If it were somebody like Barack Obama or Jimmy Carter, both of whom, by the way, aggressively intervened militarily, and both of those guys pursued whatever they thought was in the long-term economic interests of the United States, even to the point of taking vicious advantage of other countries. They just did it with a smile on their faces and with handshakes and not quite as blatantly as Dick Cheney would have done, and certainly not as boldly and offensively as Donald Trump does. But don't think that the Alberta tar sands or Alberta in general is just going to be safe from U.S. control if it's a Democrat in office, even if it's a so-called progressive and smiling and happy and feel-goody kind of Democrat. Whoever it is will try to get favorable terms for all that tar sands oil. If it's a Trump-style Republican, or if it's Trump himself still, you can be sure that it will be very bluntly phrased, that it will be, okay, you'll just give us all of the oil that we want, and you won't export it to anybody else unless we approve it. So we, the United States, will control your energy policy, Alberta, and we will do it to our own advantage. That's the mildest form that this could take. You are listening to Extinction Rebellion Radio on Pacifica Radio Network. I'm Matthew Kearney, arguing that the upcoming referendum for independence in Alberta, the province of Canada, would be bad for Alberta and bad for the climate.

The second scenario, if Alberta tries to resist that, if they're tough on negotiations, if they try to physically obstruct the U.S. approved people from getting the oil, then you'll see something. It won't be exactly the same, but it'll be along the lines of what happened in Venezuela. There will be a commando raid. There will be a sabotage, or there will email, maybe even something as bold and crazy as what happened in Venezuela, a shootout with the presidential bodyguards and a kidnapping of the president. Sounds like a remote possibility, but look, it sounded like a remote possibility in Venezuela before the United States did it. And I'm not saying that this is exactly what's going to happen, but what I am saying is that the United States will do what it takes to get that oil from a defenseless neighbor. Why not? Why wouldn't it? What would constrain it? What would stop it? If President Trump is in charge at the time that Alberta becomes independent, he will pounce. He will pounce. And it's only if the above two possibilities, the targeted commando raid or sabotage or even kind of undercover or maybe even not so undercover intelligence operation to remove the obstructions, which is what, you know, they did a severe version of that in Venezuela. They could attempt a more undercover version as they have done in other countries from time to time. So there's a bunch of scenarios that they will go through before an actual military intervention where they send a bunch of paratroopers in and physically take the oil. But that would be the last resort. And if it's Trump in office at the time, or someone very much like him in office at the time, I don't see why it wouldn't come to that point. I am not, as I sit here recording this in July of 2026, I do think that a United States military occupation of Alberta is a remote possibility. That's a remote possibility. But what I think is a strong possibility is some sort of bold intervention. They'll start with it diplomatically. They'll start with talk. They'll start with discussion. They'll start with like the veneer of negotiation. But one way or another, they will get most of what they want from Albertan energy policy. They already get a fair bit, of course. I mean, there's a pipeline, after all, from Alberta to the United States through which this dirty, filthy tar sands oil passes. I think they'll want more. I think if the barriers are removed, they'll take more. That's what I would expect. What all this means is that if Alberta declares independence, they won't stay independent for long. They might keep their formal independence. They might officially be the state of Alberta. The nation, in fact, it would be at that point, the nation of Alberta. But they wouldn't actually have control over their own resources or their own policies. You bet your bottom dollar that the United States would take control of those things one way or the other. Okay, the Prime Minister of Canada, Mark Carney, is from Alberta originally, and he is trying to bend over backwards to give Alberta whatever it wants. He's trying to stave off the independence movement. He's trying to make sure that the vote on that referendum is no. He saw it coming, whether it was going to be an actual vote or not. He was actually trying to stop this moment from happening. He was trying to stop even a referendum on a referendum by giving Alberta whatever it wants on tar sands. In the last Canadian budget, they removed essentially all regulations on fossil fuels. Strict emissions on Alberta's oil and gas sector, trying to appease Alberta. There was a law that required phasing out fossil fuels. The Prime Minister in the last budget negotiation said, well, let's make that law not apply to Alberta. So all the other provinces have to phase out fossil fuels, but Alberta doesn't. We'll give them special treatment. That's now the law in Canada. Special treatment for Alberta. They don't have to phase out fossil fuels. They can keep on burning theirs. There was a law previously, there was a law in Canada that required reducing leaks of methane. Methane leaking from abandoned wells, methane leaking from oil and tar sands extraction practices. That's a very potent greenhouse gas that rapidly warms the planet. Methane heats up the planet. These heat waves you're experiencing,
It's coming from those methane and, of course, carbon emissions. Well, you can cap the leaks of methane. It's pretty easy to do. It's not, doesn't require a lot of high-tech stuff. It's not expensive. It's a well-known way. You can detect the leaks of methane and you can cap them. And there was a law in Canada that required this to happen. Well, under the last budget, Prime Minister said, let's postpone the deadline for reducing these leaks of methane, allowing more methane to leak into the atmosphere, allowing the planet to heat up faster, all to try to appease Alberta. It went further. For years, the national Canadian government opposed and blocked the idea of a pipeline from Alberta to the Pacific Ocean that transported the tar sands to the Pacific, where it could be loaded onto supertankers and shipped off to China or whoever is bidding the highest, where, of course, it will immediately be burned, where, of course, it will increase the temperature of the planet dramatically. The Canadian national government was blocking this. Now, it has given in. It has given in and given approval to this pipeline in the face of the independence talk. In contradiction to the wishes of the First Nations peoples, the native Canadian tribes opposed this pipeline. The Canadian federal government is going to let it go through anyway. I think the calculation is that this would reduce support for Albertan independence. I think that's a bad calculation. I don't think it's going to reduce support for Albertan independence. So Carney is giving away, Prime Minister of Canada Carney, is giving away the planet's long-term health in exchange for, I think he's getting nothing. He thinks he's getting support for Canadian unification. I don't think he's getting that at all. I think it's a severe miscalculation on the political, psychological level. I think it will embolden the Albertan independence movement. I fear that a lot of people who don't genuinely want secession from Canada will vote for it anyway because they're misinformed or not clearly thinking or not thinking it through, not realizing what it will do. We saw this with Brexit in the UK. We saw the UK vote to sever itself from the European Union. All the exit polls and subsequent surveys found that a non-trivial percentage of the people who voted for this, more than enough to make the difference in the outcome, didn't actually want to separate from the European Union, but they assumed the referendum wouldn't pass. So they figured, well, they might as well register a protest vote. They thought of this as a protest vote, not seeming to realize that this was the real vote. That referendum was the real referendum. Now, the upcoming one in Alberta isn't the real referendum in the sense that it's a referendum on having a referendum. But if it passes, or even if it comes anywhere close to passing, the pressure to declare independence will become overwhelming. The momentum for a real referendum will be huge. If it's even close, there will be a huge momentum for a real referendum. That will not, if it fails by 10%, that will not stop them. It needs to fail by like 30%. It needs to fail by a huge margin. Otherwise, the momentum will continue toward an actual referendum. And once they put that thing on the ballot, it could pass. So as we're holding, looking at the polls right now, July of 2026, it looks like only about 20% of people in Alberta genuinely want to secede from Canada. But the percentage who supported Brexit was roughly around that neighborhood at the time that then Prime Minister David Cameron called the referendum. He assumed that there was no way it would pass. He himself opposed Brexit at the time. That's what he said. He assumed that having the referendum would put the issue to rest. The chief minister of Alberta, that's not actually her title, but the chief executive of the province of Alberta, I believe her name is Danielle Smith. She says that she opposes independence for Alberta, but she wants to have the referendum anyway. It looks exactly like Brexit so far. The political configuration is very similar to the Brexit situation, and of course Brexit passed. And now the UK has absorbed gigantic economic costs. The entirety of Europe is weakened as a result.
It's impossible to say whether Russia would have invaded Ukraine with or without Brexit. Possibly they would have, but the unity of the West is cracked. And if provinces and states start seceding from each other, the unity of the West will crack further. You punch a hole in NATO and you create political confusion and you create disunity. It's exactly, you know, the Western ideals, whatever these occasionally vague terms exactly mean, but the Western ideals of democracy, of autonomy, of individualism will not hold if the political institutions that are supposedly enacting them cannot hold. That's a big claim, what I just said, but I believe it's true.

You are listening to Extinction Rebellion Radio on Pacifica Radio Network. I'm Matthew Kearney. Arguing that the upcoming referendum for independence in Alberta, the province of Canada, would be bad for Alberta and bad for the climate. To support Albertan independence, you have to believe that the nation of Canada is so irredeemable, is so awful, is such a terrible, pernicious influence that you must permanently sever yourself from it. Remember, a declaration of independence is not a temporary thing. You don't get to be independent for 6 months or 6 years or 60 years and then go back. It's forever. Never again, Canadian. Is that what you want, Alberta? Sure, there are plenty of things that are wrong with the nation of Canada, with the current constitution of the Canadian Parliament, with the way that things are done in Ottawa. I think the question that I would pose to somebody who's an ardent proponent of Albertan independence, and there actually aren't that many such people, but they exist. I think the question I would pose, there's two questions. First, can Canada never be better? Isn't that what you have to believe? That it can never improve, that it can never more closely approximate the ideals that you would hold for it? Is it absolutely hopeless? Forever, will never improve. If the answer to that is really a hard yes, then you might have a case for Albertan independence. By the way, you'd have to believe that Alberta will do better. I mean, that's the other part of the equation. You have to believe that Alberta, if it were independent, would be far better at achieving the flourishing of itself and the flourishing of the world. Now, I'm here to tell you that's not the case. The United States will swoop in and take control. If it's a feel-goody Democrat, they'll do it with a smile. If it's Trump or someone in Trump's mold, they'll do it with a sneer. But they'll do it. The other question, so Canada's bending over backward to remove all of the regulations on emissions. Canada does not seem right now, under its current Prime Minister Carney and under its current government, Canada does not seem inclined to enforce meaningful climate regulation. But it could. It could in the future. It could reverse these policies. It could enact better policies, whether under the same prime minister or under a new one. There's a greater likelihood that at least some of that tar sand stays in the ground if Alberta stays in Canada. At least that would be my analysis, and probably the analysis of any sort of geopolitical or fossil fuel industrial analyst would agree with that. So if that's true, then we come to question number two for the Albertan independence advocate. Or for anybody considering voting yes on this referendum. Is it worth the destruction of planet Earth? That's what happens if you burn all those tar sands. Is it worth the absolute destruction of planet Earth to vote yes on this referendum? Indirectly, you'd be voting for that. Now, maybe we get environmental cataclysm and wipe out of, you know, upwards of 80% of the human population in the long run. Maybe we get that anyway. But it happens faster and more precipitously if Alberta goes independent and the U.S. swoops in and takes all that oil and burns it. There's pretty good reason for believing that's what will happen. In which case, Alberta, is that what you want? Is it worth it to make whatever statement you believe you're making when you vote yes on that referendum? I hope that they vote no. I hope for the planet that they vote no.

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1: 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I'm your host and producer, Dan Roberts. 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In today's edition, you'll hear reports from NHK Japan, France 24, Radio Havana Cuba, and Germany's Radio Deutsche Welle. We will begin with NHK Japan. Sales of electric vehicles more than doubled in the past 6 months in Japan due to generous government subsidies. The journal Nature published research warning that climate change threatens 30% of edible and medicinal plants used by indigenous people in the Amazon. Last month was the hottest ever recorded in Western Europe. On Wednesday, the U.S. continued destroying infrastructure in Iran, with Trump threatening war crimes next week. Rescuers in Venezuela are still finding some survivors from the earthquakes, but the known death toll is over 4,500. NHK Japan.
2: Sales of electric vehicles in Japan more than doubled in the 6 months through June from the same period last year. Automakers say new models and generous subsidies are attracting buyers. Industry groups say nearly 60,000 EVs were sold, a jump of 2.1-fold. That accounts for about 3% of all passenger vehicles bought in the country in the period. In January, the central government raised the purchase subsidy for passenger EVs by more than 40% to as much as 1.3 million yen. That's about $8,000. Dealers report the subsidies are helping sales along with new models. Honda Motor says a high-performance vehicle it launched in May has attracted more than 10,000 orders. Some buyers reportedly have to wait until next year for delivery. Meantime, the Tokyo Metropolitan Government in July boosted its EV subsidy by 30% to a maximum 1.3 million yen. A Swiss research team warns climate change threatens roughly 30% of edible and medicinal plant species used by Amazonian indigenous groups. Amazonia harbors more than 10% of Earth's terrestrial biodiversity and is home to more than 400 indigenous groups. The findings by the researchers on how climate is affecting indigenous populations were published this month in the journal Nature. They found local people use around 5,800 native plant species.

0: Climate Monitor, the average temperature was an unprecedented 20.7 degrees Celsius. The Copernicus Climate Change Service said on Thursday the figure was 3 degrees above the baseline 30-year June average for the continent. An intense heat wave hit much of Europe in the second half of the month. The mercury topped 40 degrees in various locations, leading to deaths from heat stroke. Wildfires also erupted due to dry, searing conditions. Now, the service said June 2026 was the second hottest June globally. Average temperatures reached just above 16.5 degrees. The announcement said the figures reflect how profoundly the climate is changing. It added the result is more intense heat waves, warmer oceans, and growing risks for people, ecosystems, and infrastructure in Europe and beyond. The U.S. military says it's completed a new wave of strikes against Iran. It marks the fifth day in a row U.S. forces have conducted attacks. The U.S. Central Command announced the strikes began at 6 a.m. U.S. Eastern Time on Wednesday and lasted for 90 minutes. It said the strikes are designed to further degrade the military capabilities Iranian forces have used to attack commercial shipping in the Strait of Hormuz. President Donald Trump said on Tuesday the country's military would attack Iran's power plants and bridges unless Tehran resumes negotiations with Washington.
1: Next week it gets really bad for them because next week comes the power plants, next week comes the bridges. We're going to knock out all their power plants, we're going to knock out all their bridges unless they get to the table and negotiate.
0: Trump made the comment in an interview with Fox News Channel's Trey Yingst on Tuesday. He said his representatives spoke with the Iranian side earlier in the day, passing on a message insisting that Tehran make a deal. He said if they don't, Iran is not going to have anybody or anything left. Rescuers in Venezuela are continuing to search for people still missing after last month's devastating earthquakes. Venezuelan authorities say 4,561 people have been confirmed dead since two earthquakes hit the Latin American nation on June 24th. The coastal state of La Guaira was most severely impacted. About 10,000 buildings are estimated to have been destroyed or heavily damaged. On Sunday, people were searching for relatives in the town of Caraballeda in La Guaira, where high-rise apartment buildings collapsed. Residents and other people combed through the rubble, but most have no experience in search and rescue work. Miriam Quintero was trying to find her mother, who lived on the first floor of a building. After spotting her through a gap in the rubble, she asked people nearby for help.
2: I learned how to use drills and electrical tools. I won't leave here until my mother has been rescued.
0: The Venezuelan government has not disclosed the number of people who remain unaccounted for. Rescue efforts have been hampered by a shortage of heavy machinery and occasional heavy rain.
3: 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They're heard at 10 p.m. Pacific Daylight Time at 11735 or 11800 or on the web at www.nhk.or.jp. NHK may be easily found at most podcast sites, as is the shortwave report. On to France 24. Excerpts from a report and analysis of a New York Times story that Marco Rubio is running Venezuela, becoming the de facto viceroy of the country. France 24 spoke with Fraser Jackson and Christopher Sabatini about the effect this is having on the country and what the U.S. is doing with the $8 billion it received for selling its petroleum. France 24.
4: Marco Rubio is running Venezuela from Washington. That was the stunning conclusion from the New York Times this week, which reported that in the 6 months since the capture of Nicolas Maduro, the U.S. Secretary of State has become the de facto viceroy of Venezuela. The Times reports that Rubio effectively controls the nation's finances, the distribution of its natural resources, and its government. Our correspondent in Washington, Fraser Jackson, has more.
5: 6 months after a daring raid which snatched Venezuelan President Maduro from his residence, the New York Times is offering new information about how the country is functioning. And effectively, it appears it is being run by Marco Rubio, the Secretary of State. The Times says that Marco Rubio has become the, quote, de facto viceroy of Venezuela, something which has not been seen since the Americans occupied Iraq after the 2003 invasion of Iraq there. Then apparently his relationship with Delcy Rodriguez, who was the vice president of Maduro, is quite warm. They message each other over WhatsApp. They gossip on WhatsApp, send each other birthday messages and selfies as well. Now, the New York Times says that Marco Rubio is effectively controlling Venezuela's finances, the distribution of its natural resources and its government. Now, the U.S. Treasury receives the revenue from most of Venezuela's exports and then holds on to that revenue and effectively sends the money back to Venezuela through its banking system, almost like a kind of pocket money or allowance for the country given to them by the United States. And Marco Rubio and his team are setting the conditions on what that money can be spent on as well, and also by whom, according to the New York Times. It's also, though, giving Marco Rubio some control over the Vice President Rodriguez. Of course, he says his long-term goal while he was in the Senate was to restore democracy to parts of Latin America, but it appears that this is an altogether different kind of arrangement that we're seeing now from the U.S. Secretary of State. But his long-term goal, that is said by the New York Times, is to secure Venezuelan oil for U.S. interests.
4: That's our correspondent in Washington, Fraser Jackson, reporting. Well, for more on this story, I'm joined by Christopher Sabatini, director of Chatham House's Latin America program. As we heard from Fraser, you know, the Times reports that Rubio frequently exchanges text messages in Spanish with the acting president of Venezuela, Delcy Rodriguez, and that Rubio is really the one pulling the strings. But how exactly does this relationship work, in your view?
6: I think it may be a little bit of a stretch for the New York Times to say that he's pulling the strings. Because first of all, this is Donald Trump's project. This is the one, and I think it will be temporary, but the one foreign policy success that he likes to cite. Donald Trump right now needs a foreign policy win. We see him back in Iran. We see the deadlock right now in Cuba, which is leading to many Cubans suffering and without any end in sight. So I think right now, Donald Trump's still calling the shots. It's basically, though, that Marco Rubio is sort of the point person right now on Venezuela.
4: As for the economics of this, you know, the Times likens this arrangement between the U.S. and Venezuela as parents handing out an allowance to children. What do you think could cause that power dynamic to change?
6: So first of all, it's important to note that about $8 billion have been collected by the U.S., deposited originally in Qatari Bank and then another bank. $8 billion of profits, $3 billion of it has now gone to the Venezuelan government. And when the government makes the requests, it's an accounting firm that goes through those requests and checks the receipts. It's a very, very tight relationship, a very controlling, almost neo-patrimonial relationship, if you will. But, you know, the Venezuelans are now beginning to ask, you know, the U.S. only has offered right now about $300 million of aid after the earthquakes. People are asking, whatever happened to that other $5 billion of Venezuelan oil profits? And Donald Trump has insinuated that basically that was kept by the United States to basically pay for the military buildup and the extraction of Nicolas Maduro and the operation that got him out. I don't know if that's true or not, but Donald Trump has insinuated that's the case. And again, we're beginning to see signs of rejection. There are actually now popular protests in front of the U.S. Embassy in Caracas, protesting basically, where's the money? And where's the accountability? And where are the elections?
4: Okay, we'll have to leave it there. Christopher Sabatini, director of Chatham House's Latin America program.
3: 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Story is called "Does Marco Rubio Control Venezuela?" Next, Radio Havana, Cuba. The U.S. added 10 new sanctions to the list, making life even harder in Cuba. The Cuban Foreign Minister Rodriguez met with UN Secretary General Guterres at the UN General Assembly debate on ending the U.S. embargoes on Cuba. Mexican President Sheinbaum called for criminal investigations into the deaths of 17 Mexicans in the U.S. during ICE crackdowns. Israel has continued heavy bombing in Lebanon. The U.S. Secretary of State Marco Rubio announced new plans to dismantle the International Criminal Court. Radio Havana, Cuba.
7: Cuban President Miguel Díaz-Canel has denounced that the new measures by the U.S. government reinforce the aggression aimed at inflicting greater harm on the people of the island, who are already suffering the ravages of the intensified blockade. He said, "Another week, a new list of sanctions against Cuba. This is the U.S. war and its desire to strangle our economy." The first secretary of the Cuban Communist Party and president of the Republic, Díaz-Canel, also warned that the Caribbean island faces a genocidal plan denounced at the UN just a week ago as part of a policy of harassment and economic strangulation against the Caribbean nation. The U.S. government extended its restrictive measures to 10 more Cuban entities on Monday, including the Ministry of Tourism. Among the sanctioned industries are some that import, export, and sell fuel, others who are involved in the international purchase and sale of goods and services. Cuban Foreign Minister Bruno Rodriguez has met with United Nations Secretary General Antonio Guterres, a meeting during which he explained the daily realities faced by the Cuban people due to unilateral U.S. coercive measures. Bruno Rodriguez denounced to Guterres the consequences of the strangulation policy pursued by the United States government, characterized by a criminal energy blockade, the tightening of the blockade, and the application of secondary sanctions, extraterritorial measures. The exchange with Guterres took place during the Cuban officials' visit to the United States for the United Nations General Assembly debate entitled "Necessity of Ending the Trade and Financial Embargo Imposed by the United States of America Against Cuba." During the debate, which was held on Tuesday, the Cuban foreign minister reiterated that Cuba does not represent a threat to U.S. national security and reported that the damages caused by the blockade between March last year, 2025, and February this year, 2026, amounted to $8.1 billion. This policy generates unbearable blackouts that affect access to drinking water, food shortages, and declines in health. Mexican President Claudia Sheinbaum is calling for criminal investigations into the deaths of 17 Mexicans in the United States amid President Trump's sweeping immigration crackdown. 14 of the Mexicans died in immigration detention, while three were killed by U.S. agents, including Lorenzo Salgado Arroyo, who was fatally shot by an ICE agent in Houston last week. Speaking at her daily news briefing, Mexican President Claudia Sheinbaum said, "I want to tell you that the foreign ministry will file complaints with the United States Department of Justice and State Prosecutor's Office in the United States over the deaths of 17 Mexican nationals, including the most recent one, who was executed." Israel is now continuing its attacks on southern Lebanon, reports of heavy bombing in the town of Taben. On Wednesday, Lebanon's national news agency reported that two men were killed in an Israeli drone strike in Nabateh, Israel's latest violation of its ceasefire deal with Lebanon. This follows an Israeli strike earlier this week on Monday that killed four people, including public school principal Esperanza Gandor and her mother. Gandor had returned to Nabateh to check on repairs at her war-damaged home following months of displacement when Israel bombed her vehicle, killing her and her mother. U.S. Secretary of State Marco Rubio has announced new plans for the United States to systematically disable the International Criminal Court brick by brick, in his words. Earlier this week, Marco Rubio published an opinion piece from the Wall Street Journal and posted a short video attacking the tribunal at The Hague, the International Criminal Court, the ICC. Secretary of State Marco Rubio said, "The ICC, the International Criminal Court, and its friends are waging a war against our country, not with bullets or missiles, but with statutes and compacts and the force of so-called international law." Last year, the Trump administration imposed sweeping economic and travel sanctions on ICC judges and prosecutors after the court issued arrest warrants for Israeli Prime Minister Benjamin Netanyahu and former Defense Minister of Israel Yoav Gallant for committing war crimes in Gaza.
3: Those reports were from Radio Havana, Cuba. Cuba's website is working well at radiohc.cu, where podcasts have returned on days when the power has remained on in Cuba, which is, they missed a few days this week. On shortwave, Cuba may be heard from noon to 1 p.m. at 15140 and from 6 p.m. to midnight at 6000. 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If you have questions or comments about the shortwave report or could help support this show like listeners in Willits and Albion, California did this week, my PayPal contact information is available at my website, outfarpress.com, or by writing to Dan Roberts at P.O. Box 1162, Willits, California, 95490. I am grateful for donations. 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And if you're listening on a public radio station, please support them as well. We will conclude with Germany's Radio Deutsche Welle. Excerpts of a report called Growing Anger Over Germany's Military Buildup. This is a report on the sudden increase in weapons manufacturing in the country and public opposition to it. Nina Hazar explains the controversy over the former pacifist state converting high-tech factories into bomb-making plants, which some say will be great for the economy. Germany's Radio Deutsche Welle.
8: Germany has been ramping up its expenditure on the military. Billions are being spent to modernize the armed forces, and defense companies are getting ready to take advantage of an unprecedented spending spree. One of Germany's biggest weapons makers, Rheinmetall, has announced plans to start military production at a plant here in Berlin, but not without opposition from those who warn against what they see as creeping militarization.
9: It's a sunny afternoon in Berlin, but these protesters are spending their free time speaking up for peace. They believe the decision to convert this auto parts factory to producing casings for artillery shells will promote military aggression and cost lives.
10: We are demonstrating against Rheinmetall, against the weaponry factory, and also against the whole militarization of the German government that's taking place at the moment.
9: Rheinmetall, founded in 1889, is one of Germany's oldest arms manufacturing firms. Its history includes supplying weapons to Hitler's war machine, a legacy that still shapes public attitudes towards the defense industry. Today, Rheinmetall seeks to be at the leading edge of armaments technology. Its tanks and other systems are in use in Ukraine, and demand across NATO is surging.
11: Rheinmetall is a company obviously now going into defense innovation, but what we're learning about war is you still need armor, and you need lots of it, and you need to replace it if it's damaged or destroyed. Rheinmetall had previously made relatively small amounts in batches necessary for nations. Now they're realizing they have to ramp up production and be able to sustain large amounts of production for what we see now as an era of longer wars.
9: Some have suggested locating a weapons plant in the capital could make Berlin a target in the event of conflict. Many demonstrators are also unhappy because they say Germany is supplying Rheinmetall's weapons to Israel. But switching the factory from making auto parts to weapons parts could bring economic benefits. Asked for a comment by DW, Rheinmetall said,
12: The decision to proceed with the renovation is based primarily on the goal of making efficient use of existing state-of-the-art industrial infrastructure and securing skilled jobs in the area for the long term.
9: Reactions from local residents reflect the mix of opinion on Germany's increased defense spending.
12: Germany is not waging war against anyone. Germany must produce these weapons for its own protection. That's its right.
13: I stand with everyone who is in favor of peace. One should not kill anyone, nor should one produce weapons for that purpose, because that's the only reason they exist.
9: Protests like this reflect a desire to keep Germany out of wars and curb the influence of powerful weapons makers.
8: And let's get more. We are joined by DW's chief political correspondent, Nina Haase. So, Nina, Germany is experiencing its most dramatic military expansion since the Cold War. What stands out most about the changes underway?
14: Well, Sarah, we're seeing a fundamental shift in how Germany sees its security responsibilities. So after decades of underinvestment, Germany is pouring money into that sector, trying to rebuild infrastructure, trying to regain capabilities that it lost or gave up, really. And now what is striking is, of course, that this is no longer just theory. It's actually happening in people's backyard. So people are beginning to notice that shift.
8: How widespread is the opposition, Nina?
14: Well, those protests have been vocal for a very long time, and Germany has a very strong pacifist movement. So in this district here in Berlin, the peace activists joined forces with pro-Palestinian groups to protest against weapons production in the capital, you know, essentially coming from different sides, but all for the same goal. However, I would like to add that also when we have conversations with people in Berlin, you also have a feeling that more and more people are rethinking what pacifism actually is and what patriotism means. And lots of people who used to call themselves peaceniks are now also saying, okay, I do want to be capable of defending my way of life. How can I actually join up? Of course, now the big question is beginning to be asked, where does that money come from? Because this is, let's not forget, money that is being borrowed from future generations. And it is money that cannot be spent in other areas. And the German government is currently undergoing a very difficult period where they're cutting in almost all the other sectors. So this is, of course, now causing debates where people are beginning to compare how much money is actually going into defense infrastructure, how much money is going to be poured into kindergartens. People are going to be less rich because the economy is struggling, but all the money is being given to those arms producers.
8: You have some of the country's leading economists coming out and highlighting the economic opportunities that rearmament might provide for Germany's sluggish economy through investment and job creation. How strong is that case, Nina?
14: There is a very strong case, Sarah, and we heard the expert in the report as well saying Germany needs skilled jobs, not just low-paying jobs. And it's almost an irony that a lot of car makers are currently struggling with VW, one of the biggest brands in this country, having announced that it might cut up to 100,000 jobs globally. So all these factories are sort of grinding to a halt, more or less, and now people are saying, okay, why not use these facilities? Why not produce the artillery and the ammunition that NATO says it wants Germany to produce, and also use these factories where people have been trained really well? This is a debate that is only beginning now.
8: DW, Chief Political Correspondent Nina Haase. Thanks, Nina.
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0: Welcome to Counterspin, your weekly look behind the headlines. I'm Janine Jackson. This week on Counterspin, protests are ongoing in southern Maine, where Joan Sebastian Duran Guerrero was killed by an ICE agent on July 13th. The Maine Monitor says folks are expressing rage, fear, and questions about what occurred. Protesters also showed up at Houston City Hall, calling out ICE operations there that killed Lorenzo Salgado Araujo. Houston Public Media said each speech inside the council chambers was echoed by the raucous chants of dozens of protesters outside who stood for hours during the public comment session, making demands for accountability and transparency. Here in Manhattan's Foley Square, one protester told New York One, "I think it's gone past the point of we need to abolish ICE. I think we need a thorough investigation and, if appropriate, trials, prosecutions." Said another, "For me, this past week is a reminder that we should all be out here." Corporate media are narrating this nightmare, but do their, will their questions ever go deep enough to drive actual change? Right now, the focus seems heavy on the notion that we need to humanize the victims of racist state violence rather than challenge the humanity of those who enact it. Oh, but you'll be happy to know Snopes is on top of the question of whether Joan Guerrero's daughter actually saw her father be shot to death by state agents. Don't want to get that twisted. We'll talk about ICE murders and the bigger system that encourages and absolves them with Lauren Bonds, Executive Director of the National Police Accountability Project. That's coming up this week on Counterspin, but first, a quick look back at some recent press. When Republican South Carolina Senator Lindsey Graham died July 11th, corporate media didn't just whitewash his record. As Julie Holler writes for Fair.org, they highlighted the symbiosis between the press corps and the politicians they are tasked with holding to account. Graham was crucial, for one example, in the transformation of the Supreme Court. First, in helping Senate leader Mitch McConnell block Barack Obama's nomination of Merrick Garland to fill Antonin Scalia's seat, then in providing critical support for Brett Kavanaugh's nomination, which was faltering after accusations of sexual assault from Christine Blasey Ford. Preventing a sitting president from filling a Supreme Court vacancy has been one of the most consequential decisions in terms of changing the path of the country. Giving Trump the chance to fill that seat instead of Obama meant the balance of the court was shifted, ultimately giving the GOP the current 6-3 advantage that has paved the way for Trump's rapid expansion of executive power. But the New York Times' Carl Hulse didn't find that worth a mention, instead telling readers that Graham's, quote, "bipartisanship extended to his handling of federal judicial nominations on the Judiciary Committee, where he regularly pointed out that he had backed President Barack Obama's Supreme Court nominees at a political cost to himself, while Democrats dug in against Mr. Trump's court picks, a stance that infuriated him," close quote. At one point, Lindsey Graham called Trump a, quote, "race-baiting, xenophobic, religious bigot. He doesn't represent my party. He doesn't represent the values that the men and women who wear the uniform are fighting for," close quote. But once Trump took power, Graham became, as PBS explained, quote, "one of his closest allies and golf buddies," close quote. So no hypocrisy there. Accounts like one in the New York Times referred to Graham's, quote, "much-analyzed turnabout," close quote, on Trump, and PBS allowed a source to say that those shifts were an effort to, quote, "continue to be relevant." I mean, he wanted to be an effective senator when there was a Democratic president and also when there was a Republican president, close quote. The Sunday political shows, Holler notes, perfected the art of veneration. At NBC's Meet the Press, where Graham himself was slated to appear for the 64th time, the network invited Donald Trump, Benjamin Netanyahu, and Republican South Carolina Senator Tim Scott to offer their thoughts. Host Kristen Welker asked Trump such piercing questions as, quote, "He loved his work, Mr. President. He was tireless, but it brought him such joy, didn't it?" Close quote. Trump responded, "There was nobody like him." Netanyahu, for his part, called Lindsey Graham a great patriot who never confused good and evil. Tim Scott also appeared on CNN's State of the Union, where host Jake Tapper asked him to talk about the role Graham played in contributing to America's national security and the way that the U.S. is seen around the world. Scott replied, quote, "He was literally one of the edgiest guys as it relates to foreign policy you would ever meet. But it was never because he was a warmonger. It was because he wanted to see peace in every place possible. And if necessary, peace becomes a part of what happens if you use our kinetic response tools," close quote. As Holler writes, Tapper didn't even raise an eyebrow at that grotesque sequence of words. Indeed, no Sunday hosts did more than nod respectfully at pronouncements like, "He's just a good person," or "Lindsey was just a powerful force for good." So it's worth understanding that where you might be looking for unvarnished news is really just another club you're not invited to. Reporting at Zetio by Aswin Subsang and Prem Tucker notes the continuance of the Trump administration's bombing campaign against supposed narco-terrorist drug boats. So far, Trump's illegal bombing spree of at least 66 strikes have killed at least 221 people, including, you'll remember, last September's strike on a fishing boat off the coast of Venezuela, which was followed by a double tap to make sure all survivors were killed. While media attention has faded, sources tell Zetio's reporters that Trump wants to expand those operations, even though they don't actually know who they're killing. But they do know that the killing is not interrupting the flow of fentanyl or cocaine or anything else into the U.S. Said one official, at this point, quote, "It's murder for murder's sake," close quote. Another said that White House officials have stopped asking for drug data because, quote, "People know it's not actually designed to end the fentanyl crisis," close quote. Meanwhile, the Center for Economic and Policy Research reminds us of the nearly 4,000 people who have died in Venezuela's June 24th earthquakes, tens of thousands more injured, left homeless, or in medical crisis. We've seen heart-wrenching coverage, but as CPERS co-director Mark Weisbrot wrote in an op-ed for the LA Times, we've seen little suggesting that Venezuelans digging survivors out of rubble shouldn't have to also fight for an end to sanctions, largely from the U.S., that have destroyed their nation's economy. A study Weisbrot co-authored for The Lancet Global Health estimated that broad unilateral sanctions, like those imposed by the U.S., cause an additional 564,000 deaths annually, a majority of those deaths estimated to be among children under 5 years old. So news media that tug heartstrings with images of Venezuelans looking for lost children in rubble, but who don't connect that to the damage and loss of life incurred by economic sanctions, are telling half a story. The point of these sanctions is to punish civilians, to force them somehow to overthrow a leadership that the U.S. has decided it doesn't like. So just like ICE officers shooting into vehicles, such sanctions used to be rare, but have now become a tool of first resort. Probably, Weisbrot offers, because the resulting fatalities are mostly unseen. But just as with murders by law enforcement, more and more people are seeing around media's erasures, and hopefully, quote, "as the illegality and human toll of these sanctions become more widely known, the U.S. government will be increasingly forced to abandon them," close quote. 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Maine ICE shooting victim has been identified. What to know about him? Offered USA Today. The first wave of news coverage of the July 13th murder by an ICE agent in Maine saw a lot of stories asking who was Juan Sebastian Guerrero, the victim, or stating what we know about Juan Sebastian Guerrero, as if there might be some biographical detail that would explain or excuse his killing. The repeated mention that Guerrero was not the intended target of ICE that day is also unsettling, suggesting that this behavior would be acceptable if it were more competent, transmitting without friction the idea that people can be valid targets of state violence as part of what we're told is about law enforcement and civil laws at that. And listeners will know that the Department of Homeland Security ordered officers around the country to stop pulling cars over, saying they were going to assess their tactics. And then a day later, Donald Trump demanded those stops resume, said ICE is doing just what they're supposed to do. Joining us now to talk about what we can do, along with being furious, is Lauren Bonds, Executive Director of the National Police Accountability Project. She joins us now by phone from Kansas City, Kansas. Welcome to Counterspin, Lauren Bonds.
1: Thank you so much for having us, Janine.
0: Well, in the wake of Juan Sebastian Guerrero's killing by ICE in Maine, itself in the wake of Lorenzo Salgado Araujo's killing by ICE in Texas, you put out a statement that did not call vaguely for reforms to ICE, as I saw some headlines referring to public outrage. What was the statement you put out actually saying?
1: Yeah, the statement that we put out was saying that we need ICE out of our streets, that ICE should not be engaging in any removal efforts that they're currently engaged in. And, you know, that entails traffic stops, which were temporarily paused. But that also entails, you know, kind of these deportation removal orders, all these warrants that are being kind of served on foot in these different communities and are also leading to violence and death.
0: The statement says it's clear that the only way to prevent ICE from killing us in the streets is to remove ICE from the streets. That's a long way stronger than kind of we need to know what they're up to. You know, they need to sometimes testify about things. This is not that.
1: Yes, I would agree that we're we're taking it a step further than we need body-worn cameras and, you know, we need more oversight. Those things are important, too, and they may be more easily attained, potentially, although I think we're kind of seeing that even those kind of minimum restrictions on ICE's conduct are being rejected. So we should ask for, you know, what we think is actually going to be the biggest deterrent to ICE violence. And we do think that that is removing them from street operations.
0: Well, let me ask you about this particular thing that you also mentioned that I think is kind of being lifted up for people, this shooting into cars business. You know, this seems to be a primary way if you're making these street stops. This is becoming a primary way that ICE ends up harming or killing people. It's a weird thing, isn't it, to be shooting into vehicles?
1: Absolutely. And I would say that that's, you know, not something that's been accepted and even by kind of the most pro-force, ardent members of the law enforcement community for over a decade now. There's been kind of a consensus in the law enforcement community that shooting into vehicles, fleeing vehicles, you know, charging vehicles, whatever it may be, is just so highly dangerous that there are few, if any, situations that justify it. Not only dangerous to the person who's driving the vehicle, but bystanders, passengers, and law enforcement themselves. And so kind of the universally accepted or national standard practices around shooting into vehicles is that there are very few situations where it is justified and where policy should permit it.
0: Well, most stories that I have seen note or anyway suggest that the killing of Guerrero, of Araujo, while they're horrific, are not outliers, you know, that they fit in a broader pattern of violence, recklessness, and racism from ICE. In your recent conversation with Sonali Kolhatkar on Rising Up, I understood you to suggest that we hold an even bigger picture about policing in this country, and specifically that we not set up a framing that says ICE bad, regular police good. You know, I know you're not saying ICE violence isn't worth the attention it gets, but what are you getting at there?
1: Yeah, you know, I think that there's been a real, shift. I'm thinking particularly amongst lawmakers who are, you know, identified Democrats who are on the left, who have really spoke up about the importance of curtailing ICE violence right now. And I think that that's obviously incredibly important, but it's a bit myopic in terms of, you know, they're not making those same demands for local law enforcement that are, you know, carrying out similar types of uses of force, similar types of violence and harm against other communities, against their constituents who are, you know, Black Americans, for instance. And so I think, you know, it needs to be a both and. This can't be, you know, just a focus on ICE, because ICE, they're cops. They are doing what cops do, usually against people who are only suspected of breaking civil laws. But there's a lot of victims, as you know, of local law enforcement violence who, you know, have not committed any crimes or not even suspected of committing crimes. And so I think this is very important that we don't kind of reframe some of the violence that ICE has undertaken as being exclusive or specific to federal law enforcement agents, because we know 3 people die as a result of police violence every single day. And those are, you know, largely local police officers that are committing those uses of force.
0: Right. And it's just useful, just as we can't connect everything to Trump, you know, when particular policies predated Trump, you know, and if we think if there's no more Trump, all of this is going to disappear, then we've got something fundamentally wrong. It's important to pull out the tactics, you know, the actual behaviors that are problematic, and to disconnect them from a particular agency even or a particular politician, certainly. Yeah,
1: absolutely.
0: Well, the Department of Homeland Security said in a statement, and I can't remember where I saw this, but they said in a statement, quote, "We are always evaluating our procedures to keep our officers safe and criminals off our streets. We will not disclose or discuss law enforcement tactics," close quote. And, you know, I have to ask, what if we had a press corps that would say, "You won't disclose or discuss law enforcement tactics"? You know, like, wait, everything comes to a halt. You know, I often balk at transparency as itself a goal. You know, we want to stop actions, not just, you know, have a peek at them. But when an agency straight up says, "Oh, we're not even going to talk about how we make any of these decisions," that is a clanging warning bell to me.
1: Yes, I would agree. And, you know, I think, you know, generally we're of the same mind at the National Police Accountability Project that we shouldn't be advocating for transparency's sake. But transparency is an essential prerequisite for accountability, for reform, for even things like abolition. If we don't understand systems, we really can't improve them. We can't know if they were at issue and causing harm. Like, it really is kind of step one for change, whatever you want that change to look like.
0: Sure.
1: And so at the very least, you know, this is information we should have. And I kind of, you know, just did a long spiel about how ICE are just cops and this is something that we're seeing everywhere. But I would say the way that the DHS and, you know, the agency is functioning right now is really different from what local law enforcement agencies would even try to get away with. That lack of transparency around policies themselves, around practices, what is an acceptable practice and what is an acceptable tactic under what circumstances is something that you wouldn't expect a chief of police or a sheriff to not disclose if asked about it.
0: Absolutely. You know, the sunshine is necessary, as you say, as a first step. And this kind of follows along, but I do wonder, and I wonder this sincerely, how police at every level can lie and lie and lie. And, you know, and then bystander video, as more is often the case, you know, says no, what their account was absolutely false. And yet they're still treated as reliable sources, not just by news media, but by other institutions. It just seems to me it's hard to think of other entities that can be caught in lies again and again and again. And yet each time they come up, there's an assumption that they're telling the truth.
1: Yeah, I think that is something that's very frustrating in our work at the National Police Accountability Project, because you're right. There's data, there's anecdotal examples about the fact that, you know, law enforcement officers in the agencies that are often protecting them or supporting them, you know, have a history of dishonesty, or that they're not more honest than any other witness or not more credible than any other public institution. And so, you know, I do think one of the things that is becoming more and more common post-2020 is that the public, I think, is less willing to kind of accept a police narrative at its face. Right. And that's, you know, doubly for DHS and, you know, kind of what's coming out of the Trump administration about what's happening in these use of force incidents and other things. And so I would say that I think that even though there are some media sources kind of printing the police press release in full detail, and, you know, some institutions saying, well, this is what the police said, the public, you know, has less and less confidence in police. And I don't know the current rates, but I think in 2021, the last time there was a poll, less than 50% of all Americans said that they trusted the police or felt that police were trustworthy. And so it would be interesting to see what current data is and how that data stacks up against, you know, a specific look at confidence in federal law enforcement agencies.
0: Mm-hmm. Well, as you're making clear, the work of resisting police brutality, racism, impact on community has a lot of levels and a lot of aspects. And I know that the project fits in there in a particular way. I wonder if you could just tell us about some of the elements of resisting, of upending this system that you're working on. I know, for example, qualified immunity is one issue area, but what are some of the big pieces that the project is focusing on?
1: Yeah, you know, I think we, you know, kind of have a two-track system for change or theory of change at the National Police Accountability Project. We are trying to stop police violence at all of its levels from happening. In the first instance, that kind of goes back to what our calls were around ICE presence in the streets. You know, I think we have similar policy proposals for local law enforcement that, you know, we get them out of traffic stops, that we get them out of mental health crisis intervention, mm-hmm. Kind of all these places where we know it is likely for law enforcement actions to kind of escalate to violence. So we are working kind of on the policy front to remove police from situations where we know that they're likely to commit violence, and that goes for ICE as well. Kind of ending surveillance technologies, ending kind of the technical side of over-policing that often leads to physical violence. So that's kind of the one track. And the other track is to ensure that there is accountability and consequences when violence does happen. And so that is more where we're focusing on reforms like ending qualified immunity. That's where we're more focused on ensuring that victims of ICE and police violence have an advocate. A big part of our work this year has been focused on training attorneys, civil rights attorneys, plaintiff side attorneys, and even, you know, kind of people who've never done a plaintiff side case to bring lawsuits against the federal agencies when this type of ICE violence happens, because we know that there are so many people who are being impacted by federal law enforcement violence due to these ICE surges in communities that have never really had to deal with that before. And so that's really been a lot of our work and a lot of our focus this year.
0: And the National Police Accountability Project is a network, right, of attorneys and advocates. So it's a big group of folks who coordinate their efforts around these issues, as opposed to, you know, just one organization. Is that right?
1: That's right. Yeah. So we have our members who are litigating these cases. We have, you know, community partners across the country, you know, grassroots groups. And then we also have, you know, partnerships with other national organizations working on criminal legal system issues. And then, yeah, we have our 550 members all across the country. And so we are a big network and a big group and are doing work at, you know, kind of varying levels of policing systems.
0: Well, let me just ask you finally, you know, there's a high point of outrage right now and focus and attention on these ICE killings, as well there should be. But folks have a lot of other things going on, you know, and there's a lot of distracting, you know, bad things happening. And so when there is a flashpoint of attention, you know, folks really want to use it, want to make the most of it. And where folks often wind up is call your representative, call your senator. And I think while that is crucial and that kind of political engagement is important, I think it's frustrating for people to come away from something that feels so visceral, you know, that has made them so angry, that has made them cry, and then to, you know, get on the phone and leave a 10-second voicemail on their senator's line. And I think folks are looking for other ways to plug in, other things to do. Do you have thoughts for people, just regular folks who are trying to do something about this, who are trying to use their anger for something?
1: Yeah, I think it's so important to go that extra step and attend a protest. I think the protests that we've been seeing at Susan Collins' office in Maine have been really effective in kind of pushing back on the narrative that, I got them to stop, please stop, right? And kind of making it be an issue that elected officials can't just let go away with, putting out a mild statement or, kind of claiming that they influenced a policy that was immediately reversed or whatever. Those feet in the street can really make a difference. And I would also say that, it may not feel great, but those calls to your senators, calls to your representatives, they're making a difference. We have more and more people like coming out and saying that they really want to curtail ICE funding, elected officials that would never take that position in the past. I would also say, though, if you want to be more engaged in, I know people have limited time. There are so many great grassroots groups, some of our grassroots partners across the country that have accompaniment programs. So, being able to go with your immigrant neighbors to places where they might be likely to encounter ICE and just being able to be a presence and an observer and someone who can maybe give them a little bit more protection and confidence, if they have to go to a court hearing or a doctor's appointment or all these places that we're seeing more and more ICE agents popping up. So I think that there's a lot of ways to engage and, kind of even a simple Google search would allow you to get plugged into that. And, it really, those programs really are kind of based on your availability. It's a short training and then, it's, driving someone to the pharmacy or something. Mm-hmm. Like it mm-hmm. is an easy way if you have, even a free hour once a week to try to be a source of support and a source of resistance for the immigrant community around you.
0: All right. Well, thank you very much for that. We've been speaking with Lauren Bonds, Executive Director of the National Police Accountability Project. You can find them online at nationalpoliceaccountability.org. Lauren Bonds, thank you so much for joining us this week on Counterspin.
1: Oh, yeah. Thank you so much for having us.
0: And that's it for Counterspin for this week. 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The show is engineered by Michael Cherry. I'm Janine Jackson. 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

0: From Washington, D.C., this is On the Ground. Perhaps it takes an event like the World Cup to expose the hypocrisy of the U.S. being allowed to host the games while at the same time supporting a genocide and conducting an illegal war of aggression. We speak to human rights advocate Ajamu Baraka for this month's episode of The F Word on Fascism.
1: We didn't ask for this war. That they have

0: declared on us. But we have a responsibility to resist, and we've got a responsibility to make sure that this is not a one-sided war.
1: And protests continue against killings by ICE in Texas and Maine, and against construction of an ICE headquarters in a black neighborhood in D.C.
2: We demand that ICE get out of our communities, get out of our neighborhoods, get out of our children's schools, our job sites, and our streets.
1: All that and much more coming up.

0: Welcome to On the Ground, Voices of Resistance from the Nation's Capital. I'm Esther Iverum. Well, in the escalating war waged against Iran, the United States continued on Friday to bomb targets including bridges, railways, airports, and residential neighborhoods, killing at least 7 people overnight as President Trump continued threats to target the country's oil and gas infrastructure and announced restart of the U.S. naval blockade on Iranian ships. In retaliation, Iran continued its closure of the Strait of Hormuz while bombing U.S. bases and equipment, including a Special Operations Command Center in Syria, radar sites in Oman, and weapons depots and launchers in Kuwait. Iran repeated that its response to any attack on its energy infrastructure would be to destroy oil and gas facilities throughout the Persian Gulf. In addition, Ansar Allah, known as the Houthis in Yemen, might close the Bab el-Mandeb Strait, the gateway to the Red Sea, especially as Israel continues to occupy and kill people in Lebanon and Gaza. Meanwhile, the price for Brent crude rose to nearly $85 a barrel early Friday morning. Now, Chantel James has national news.
1: After a recent surge of violent enforcement actions by ICE, resulting in more than 10,000 arrests and 3 officer-involved deaths, communities across the United States are protesting the killings of Lorenzo Salgado Araujo, a Mexican father and business owner in Houston, and Juan Duran Guerrero, a father and blue-collar worker from Columbia, Maine. On Tuesday, July 14th, here in D.C., multiple protests were organized, including one in the Mount Pleasant neighborhood organized by the Party for Socialism and Liberation. More than 100 rallied in Lamont Plaza, chanting and carrying signs demanding justice. Friends of Lorenzo Salgado Araujo spoke.
2: Good evening, everyone. I'm Tara. ICE has taken so much from us. It has taken our fathers. It has taken our sense of safety. Walking to work, driving our kids to school, sitting on our own porches. But here is clearly, ICE has not taken our community. It cannot. A community is not a place. It's a promise that we show to each other by showing up like you are today. We are here tonight for Lorenzo. We are also here for every Lorenzo, for every Juan Sebastian who has not made the news yet. For the workers standing outside Home Depot being targeted by ICE raids, for the mothers walking to school while hiding their own fear, for every family that feels unsafe answering their own door. Before July 7th, many of us here did not know Lorenzo's name, but he was one of us. He was passionate and he was hardworking and he was cherished until the day he was never given the chance to grow old.
1: After these deaths, the Department of Homeland Security stated that they would cease dangerous ICE traffic stops. And while President Trump attempted to restore the stops, the injunction on traffic stops had been restored, keeping the heat on ICE in the D.C. area and opposing construction of a new ICE headquarters in the district. A rally in March action is scheduled for Saturday, July 18th at 2 p.m. at the corner of Malcolm X Avenue and MLK Avenue in Southeast to march to the planned site. Trump and his allies nationally continue their attack on voting rights. The president hijacked primetime television Thursday night to offer unverified claims of interference by China and a cover-up by the deep state in the 2020 presidential election, which he lost to Joe Biden. He ended the 25-minute speech by calling for a crackdown on what he continues to claim is an epidemic of voting by non-citizens.

0: part of a lawsuit to bring DeSantis to justice to provide fair voting rights to all. 2 weeks after the mysterious death of 18-year-old Nolan Wells during a July 4th boating trip off the coast of Mississippi, the case is heading to a grand jury. An autopsy report has been completed, and new evidence is surfacing that raises new questions about Wells' death being classified by police so quickly as a drowning. The case has engulfed the black community on social media and sparked outrage that Wells' friends on the trip, who were white, all returned home from the island safely with Wells' cell phone and car keys, while Wells' body was found floating off the coast days later. Attention to the Wells case, including by civil rights attorney Ben Crump, also brought delayed attention to the similar case of Daniel Irving, who was found drowned in a lake in Texas last April, but only now are two of his friends, both white, facing charges of evidence tampering. Sean DeRita spoke with Ben Crump.
1: I think the thing that is the most troubling to us, this happened back on April 13th, he went missing. April 17th, they found his body. They questioned these two suspects back in April, shortly after this happened, when they came and said it was an accident. Why were no charges brought until just last Friday? We believe the reason is because Mr. Crump took on the Nolan Wells case and gave it national attention. And we believe the Dallas Police Department got afraid, got scared, and said, hey, people are going to come looking at us. Mm-hmm. Might be a story. Because if they really cared and if they really wanted to do something, mm-hmm. they've had 3 months to bring tampering charges. They need to do their job.
0: Wells' funeral will be Monday in Ocean Springs, Mississippi. On Capitol Hill, Darlene Graham has been sworn in to fill the position of her brother, Senator Lindsey Graham of South Carolina, who died Saturday, July 11th, under mysterious circumstances after visiting a drone factory in Ukraine. Political analysts with experience in investigations say the timeline of Graham's death, given by the White House, does not jibe with the time needed to travel and arrive to his home. Meanwhile, a continuing mystery unfolds around the status of another senator, Mitch McConnell of Kentucky, who's been hospitalized since the fall for a month. On Sunday, July 12th, his office released a photo of McConnell holding a copy of that day's Washington Post sports section, as well as a statement that McConnell is recuperating at a rehab center, but is not able to return to the Senate floor to vote. For On the Ground, this is Chantal James.
2: Thank you, Chantel. In D.C. news, after the latest attack by the Trump administration on the Consumer Financial Protection Bureau, requiring employees around the country to relocate to D.C. later this year or lose their jobs, public workers gathered Monday, July 13th, to show solidarity with CFPB employees as they continue their year-long fight to keep open the agency, which has returned more than $21 billion to the public from fraudulent activities by banks and other institutions. The Federal Unionist Network, including members of the American Federation of Government Employees and the National Treasury Employees Union, which has led the legal fight, said that the new D.C. work requirement was just the latest scheme to gut this agency after courts have overturned previous efforts by acting CFPB Director Russell Vought to cut 90% of the agency's staff. I spoke to Gabriel Hopkins, current CFPB employee and NTEU union officer, about what the public needs to know about the fight of these workers and the agency.
3: If you have a credit card, if you have a credit score, if you have a bank account, if you have any financial service or product that you use in your daily life, you have a mortgage, you have a car loan, you have a student loan, then the CFPB's whole purpose and mission is to look out for you, is to make sure that your interests are protected. And if that matters to you, then I would ask any American who is hearing this or seeing this to call their member of Congress and tell them that you want the CFPB to be operating operating. You want the CFPB to be doing its work and pursuing its mission. And understand that as public service, our job is to look out for the interests of every American, no matter where they live, no matter what they do. As long as they're using one of these services, and you almost certainly are, then we're here to look out for you. And that's what we'd like to keep doing.
2: Those gathered Monday offered flowers and sweets to workers as they entered their offices, which were relocated from near the White House to a downsized space in Southwest D.C. by Vought, who is also architect of the infamous Project 2025 blueprint for dismantling representative democracy in the U.S. Well, even after a year of battling the Trump regime to maintain these and other public services, those gathered to cheer on these workers were determined to keep up the fight.
4: We love the CFPB!
5: 2468! John Frank is pretty great!
2: And those are headlines and happenings. Up next, speaking out against deadly violence and terror by ICE. Stay with us.
6: Peace and blessings to all.

0: So I would like to welcome up Tara and Mikel, friends of the Salgado family. Welcome. Woo! Good evening, everyone. I'm Tara.
1: And I'm Mikel. We are here as friends of the Salgado family, standing with them tonight to share a little about who Lorenzo Salgado Araujo was. Before July 7th, a week ago today, Lorenzo Salgado Araujo was not a headline. He was not a statistic. He was a man of routine. Up before the sun, out the door by 6, home every night to the same porch, the same meal, the same dog waiting at his feet. For 30 years, he built houses for other families across the Houston suburbs. And then, finally, he built one for himself alongside the family and friends who mattered to him most. He was a private man who never wanted to be known outside his own home. All he ever wanted was to work hard and take care of his wife and 3 sons. And he did, keeping every promise he made to her. He also gave other men in his community the same chance someone once gave him, opening his door to anyone willing to put in the work.
0: He believed in his son's future more than anything else, and he raised them to respect people and to work hard, no matter what. He loves his country's soccer team almost as much as he loved teasing his sons about theirs. And it's safe to say that Lorenzo's life was defined by loving his family and being loved in return.
1: 6 days after Lorenzo was killed, ICE agents shot and killed another man across the country. Juan Sebastian Guerrero was 26 years old. He was also a husband, a father to a 3-year-old daughter who was steps away when he died. 2 men, 2 fathers, 2 families who never met. Lorenzo and Juan Sebastian will never know how much they had in common. They worked, they loved, and they were loved. And they were both shot dead in the street by an agency that has yet to answer for either killing and many more.
0: ICE has taken so much from us. It has taken our fathers, it has taken our sense of safety, walking to work, driving our kids to school, sitting on our own porches. But here is clearly, ICE has not taken our community. It cannot. A community is not a place. It's a promise that we show to each other by showing up like you are today. We are here tonight for Lorenzo. We are also here for every Lorenzo, for every Juan Sebastian, who has not made the news yet. For the workers standing outside Home Depot being targeted by ICE raids. For the mothers walking to school while hiding their own fear. For every family that feels unsafe answering their own door. Before July 7th, many of us here did not know Lorenzo's name. But he was one of us. He was passionate, and he was hardworking, and he was cherished. Until the day he was never given the chance to grow old.
1: So, on behalf of this community, the neighbors, co-workers, and friends who have come together across DC tonight, we are not here to ask, but we are here to demand.
0: We demand the release of the other 3 men who were taken that same morning, men who were with Lorenzo, one of them his own brother, men who have not been heard from since and who we believe are being pressured towards self-deportation instead of being allowed to tell the truth of what they saw.
2: Shame. Shame. Shame.
1: We demand legislation, real, binding, enforceable legislation that ends unmarked vehicles, ends unidentifiable agents, and ends operations that treat working people like targets.
0: And we demand that the agents who shot and killed Lorenzo Salgado Araujo and Juan Sebastian Guerrero be publicly identified by name. No badge, no vehicle, and no agency should be the reason that people should be allowed to hide the people responsible for taking a life.
1: We demand that ICE get out of our communities, get out of our neighborhoods, get out of our children's schools, our job sites, and our streets. And when its agents take a life, this community demands that they face the same justice that anyone else who kills in cold blood does.
2: Yeah.
0: ICE murdered a man in our own community, a man who fed his family with his own two hands, who built houses so other families could have a home. That is who they are attacking every single day, the people who hold our communities together. And that ends when we refuse to let it. So, justice for Lorenzo Salgado Araujo.
1: Justicia para Juan Sebastián Guerrero.
0: Justicia. And justice for every family that has ICE has terrorized up to date.
1: And peace for every family who has not have to suffer that terror so far. Woo! Woo! Thank you.

0: ICE out of everywhere!
1: ICE out of everywhere!
0: El pueblo unido!
1: Jamás será vencido!
0: El pueblo unido! Jamás será vencido! El pueblo unido! Jamás será vencido!
2: Thank you.
3: Up next, I would like to welcome up a representative with the Washington Teachers Union. Welcome up, Michael Katsky.
4: Brothers, sisters, siblings, my name is Michael Katsky. I am a public school teacher and proud union member. And I'm here today for the reason everybody else is here today, to say ICE out of DC, ICE out of everywhere. Woo! You know, I've stood right here in this position many a times, making many a speeches, and the fact remains the same, that my classroom is a front line. I see it every day. I don't just see empty desks after an ICE raid. I see a system that deliberately creates those absences. I hear the name Renee Good, Jaime Alinas, Keith Porter Jr., all victims of ICE terror, not just as victims though, but as echoes in the hallway, reminding us that this violence that we're out here today to protest, to stand up against, is not a fault, but by design. This administration operates a machine of deportation, of militarization, of fear. It funds cages and endless wars by starving our schools, our clinics, our homes. It believes that our labor runs this country, but our voices shouldn't guide it. And I'm here to tell you today that they are wrong. Our power is not just in our voices, but in our hands. It's in our ability to make their world stop functioning. The power of a teacher is to educate, but also to withdraw our labor in solidarity. The power of a community is to sustain life, but also to halt the economy that feeds our oppression. So, Ben just talked about they're planning a new ICE headquarters in Southeast. Have you all heard about that? Is this your first time hearing that? For some of us, yes. For some of us, no. I find it despicable that in Southeast, in a neighborhood that we know is predominantly brown and black and needs community funds, instead of funding healthcare, instead of funding education, instead of funding people's needs, our government has decided to double down and fund this terroristic deportation and murder machine. Yay! And so we stand here today to say, not in our name.
1: Not in our name!
4: Because when our community is under attack, what do we do?
1: Stand up, fight back!
4: What do we do?
1: Stand up, fight back!
4: And we need to fight back. It's not going to be any elected official or any member of leadership in DCPS Central Office who's going to save us. It'll be the people who save us.
1: Yes.
4: Because we know that this moment necessitates the bravery, determination, and steadfastness of our city's community to fight for nothing less than all of our children's, all of our families' rights to a fair, equal chance at liberty, education, healthcare, everything that they need, rather than this war machine. Try as they may, these agencies will not scare us. They will not scare our students. They will not scare our families, our loved ones into submission. Because we will continue to educate ourselves, to agitate, to stand up, and to fight back for what is a fundamental right for all of our students. That is, of course, access to a quality education. I don't know about you all, I'm ready to stand up and fight for our students, our community, our city, our loved ones, everybody that makes this city run. And I hope every single one of us here today is able to do the exact same. Thank you very much.
2: That was D.C. public school teacher Michael Katsky representing the Washington Teachers Union. And before him, Tara and Mikhail, friends of the family of Lorenzo Salgado Araujo, killed by ICE agents in Houston, Texas on July 7, 2026. All were speaking out on Tuesday, July 14th, at a rally in March in the Mount Pleasant neighborhood of D.C., protesting deadly violence and terror by ICE or Immigration and Customs Enforcement agents. This is On the Ground. I'm Esther Averam. Up next, Ajamu Baraka is our guest for this month's episode of The F Word on Fascism. Stay with us. The kid

0: to the death they soldier, like Hugo Chavez at the UN, smelling sulfur. No war against Iran,
1: I believe. This is On the Ground, Voices of Resistance from the nation's capital. I'm Esther Averam, here for this month's episode of the F Word on Fascism. Well, the Sunday, July 19th final in the World Cup also marks the end to one of the most controversial and, many soccer fans say, the worst World Cup ever. Most, if not all, of this poor ranking comes from the fact that the U.S. and the Trump administration, as one of the North American hosts, practiced a blatant discrimination against the team from Iran, which the United States continues to attack after launching an unprovoked war on the country along with Israel on February 28th. And the low stature is held by the United States after nearly 3 years of supporting a genocide in Gaza and then extending that Gaza model to this hemisphere in murders of more than 200 people at this point, boating in the Caribbean and Eastern Pacific, the attack on Venezuela and the kidnapping of President Nicolas Maduro, and the current siege on Cuba, which is just the latest genocide inflicted on the people of this hemisphere by the U.S. Well, joining me for this discussion is Ajamu Baraka, longtime human rights advocate, former Green Party candidate for the Vice President of the United States, and director of the North-South Project for People-Centered Human Rights for the Black Alliance for Peace. Welcome back to the show, Ajamu.
2: It's so good to be back. Thank you.
1: So I thought I would start with the Black Alliance for Peace action campaign around the FIFA games. And I was looking at the information that you put out that on July 8th, the organization called for the remaining teams in the World Cup to withdraw from the tournament and to reject the, quote, lawlessness and impunity of the U.S. in its renewed, its active warfare against Iran, as well as the ongoing illegal and barbaric acts of genocide in Palestine and Lebanon, end quote, I should say. And then on July 9th, another group, the Anti-Fascist Football Coalition, composed of 35 international organizations, joined in the call with you. Now, you can tell me whether anybody heeded the call. You know, I've been watching some of the games and I didn't hear anybody step up to withdraw. But I just thought that this public call was really notable and should be more publicized, because I couldn't help but think when I was watching the games, because I'm a sports fan. I mean, it's really hard for me. I remember when people were saying the boycott the NFL, and, you know, I would sneak and watch, you know, my team's games anyway. And it's really hard for people not to enjoy this sports spectacle at home, you know, even if we're not, you know, spending these outrageous funds for tickets. Maybe we're boycotting in that way, but a lot of people are still watching the games in anyway. But I couldn't help but think that these games reminded me of 1936 Germany, when Jesse Owens ran in under when Nazi Germany hosted the games. And yeah. I couldn't help but think that, because, you know, Hitler wanted to make a point about Aryan supremacy, and he was defeated in that, what he was trying to portray. And by Trump hosting the games here, as this country is attacking Iran, as the country is still supporting a genocide still ongoing in Gaza, it really, I had solidarity, I should say, with yeah. this statement that you all put out. And so what caused you all to make this call, this action, and what kind of success do you think you've had, even if teams haven't withdrawn?
2: Well, I think that the main motivation that we had was the fact that we are, in fact, human beings. Mm-hmm. And that when we see the kind of suffering that is the consequence of the actions of the United States of America, with its allies, European allies, but specifically Israel. And we see that even in light of this obvious criminal behavior that this government is involved in, that it would be allowed to host this international event, this coming together of people from across the planet. We saw that as obscene, and that it required opposition. We felt that the group that had the most credibility, and in some ways maybe even the most responsibility to raise this kind of issue with FIFA, was in fact people in this country that we referred to as Black or African. And so we said that it was the responsibility of an organization, the Black Alliance for Peace, committed to the Black radical tradition, committed to anti-imperialism and international peace, to raise the issue of the U.S. hosting the games. So what we had was various stages. First, we said we made a demand that the game should be moved. We communicated that to FIFA. We started building out a formation that helped amplify that demand. And that is, in fact, the Anti-Fascist Football Coalition. And we started building support for that call. Well, of course, you know, we up against a multi-million-dollar operation in FIFA. And the greed that was driving the very fact that FIFA would not seriously consider pulling the game from a country that was involved in a genocide, that was involved in international lawlessness with the attack on Venezuela, the siege of Cuba, et cetera, was being driven by the fact that FIFA thought it could make around $9 billion with the games taking place in the U.S. Also, they didn't move the game. So the next step was, well, if you're not going to move the games, we are calling on the international community to, in fact, boycott the games. And so we made the call to boycott the games. When, of course, the game started, and now we're at the last part of it, as soon as we had to, sort of the finals of developing, we said, look, in light of the fact that now the U.S. has gone back to war in this war of choice against Iran, that this has further tainted the games. Right. And so we called on the remaining teams to make a commitment to withdraw from the games, again, knowing that that wasn't going to probably happen. We felt compelled, though, to make that demand. We've now followed up. The last demand is whatever team actually ends up winning the World Cup. We know that the final ceremony is going to be the FIFA president and the U.S. president are presenting the trophy, the FIFA trophy. And we're suggesting that as an act of solidarity, that they refuse to accept the trophy from the hands of Donald Trump. So this has been the progression we have been taking politically and morally to raise these issues. And again, we're not overly concerned about the fact that we weren't able to realize those objectives. We felt morally compelled to, in fact, raise those objectives. And we saw in the last few weeks, our demands really began to resonate. We ended up doing a ton of media over the last 4 weeks or so, or when the games really started. And people began to really resonate with these calls. They understood the call. And even people who were attempting to go to the games physically, at the Fans Fest and all of that, people were out, that is, members of the Black Alliance for Peace and members of the Anti-Fascist Football Coalition, talking to people about the games, talking to people about the various issues related to the teams who were participating in the games, like what was happening in Haiti, you know, what was it, the position of the English and undermining the ability of people to resist the UK government making it illegal to support Palestine. Same thing with the Germans, et cetera, et cetera. So, you know, we made those calls, those demands, and we are here today. And we saw all of this, you know, I think, packaged in the theme of your program. This is a resistance to fascism, a resistance to the new form of fascism that's now taken a globalized character. And that's why we are involved in this struggle. That's why we named this the Anti-Fascist Football Coalition.
1: Right. And during the World Cup, during these past few weeks, we've also seen what some people are calling a surge by ICE, or with this renewed funding they receive from the Trump's big, ugly bill. Murders of men in Texas and in Maine. And I think the figure is 10,000 people arrested in 1 or 2 weeks.
2: Yeah, 5 days, as a matter of fact. Right. Yeah.
1: Right. And then on Thursday, I was looking at an article. I'm going to try to find it really quick. I was looking at an article in Common Dreams. Okay. Yes. So, and the title is Fascism is Here. Rubio, Miller say more terrorist designations coming for quote unquote far left groups. And they say, if you're not alarmed, you're not paying attention. So I'll just read a little bit from the article. It said Trump administration officials on Thursday hyped up plans to carry out mass political arrests and prosecutions of people whom it deemed far left terrorists. In a speech given at the U.S. State Department, Stephen Miller, President Donald Trump's deputy chief of staff, described left-wing political violence as, quote, fatal cancer to civilization, end quote, and boasted of plans to use state power to suppress people who it called political terrorists. And he's bragging about this after there were these really alarming arrests of activists protesting ICE and the violence that we've just seen manifested in Texas and Maine. So that is their definition of what far left terrorism is. If you're opposing the fascistic activities of the Trump administration. So your call is coming at a time when this is happening domestically. At the same time, we know what's happening in our hemisphere, the global south of our own hemisphere. And I think you, as a person who straddles both worlds in the U.S. and in Colombia, you have a unique perspective on this. So tell me, in addition to this FIFA campaign that people should lock in on and pay attention to, what are the dangers that you see happening right now? And as you, you know, help us understand what you're looking at when you look at the Trump administration, both domestically and in the rest of the hemisphere.
2: Well, what we're looking at, and thank you for that question regarding the domestic situation also, that's another one of the issues that we raised with FIFA, that it made absolutely no sense for them to subject visitors to a environment in which they were going to be racially profiled by this Gestapo force called ICE, mm-hmm. That people were going to be unsafe and would have difficulties entering the country. That happened. We saw teams being harassed, people not being allowed to enter the country, people with visas already secured and money and tickets. A number of them, for example, we have the famous situation with the fans from Morocco. Teams that had qualified to participate, their citizens were outright banned from visiting the U.S. like the Haitians. If this was any other nation, then FIFA would have been compelled to, in fact, pull the games from the U.S., but they did not. And so this is part of the contradiction, not only in terms of FIFA, but in terms of the lack of an outcry by the international community, primarily when we say international community, the collective West. Because here we have a nation that is involved in the lawlessness, the suffering, the mass murder that we've already touched on, being allowed to host the games. Where in the past, when they condemned the Russian invasion of Ukraine, I mean, it took a few days before Russia was banned from all participation in international sport, for example. But yet the U.S. is allowed to not only participate, but to host the games. So this is the double standard. And one of the reasons why we have a double standard is because who are the people who are dying? The people who are dying are non-European people. So basically, the fact that there was a lack of any condemnation from the collective West was just a reaffirmation of the kind of normalized white supremacy that we have in the West. And specifically within the U.S. Who cares if Palestinian people are being mass executed by Israel? Who cares about the plight of people in Cuba who have electric turned off sometimes days at a time, who are dying in the hospitals when the electric goes off, who are unable to completely feed themselves as a consequence of the lack of petroleum? Who cares? These are people whose lives are not that important. And so we are trying to help people to understand that the very fact that these games took place here is an example of the dehumanization of non-European people. And that's at the center of the fascistic model, the fascistic approach. This is what Rubio and Stephen Miller are talking about, that basically anyone that opposes this kind of activity, you are relabeled as a terrorist, and you will feel the full weight of the state. Anybody that stands with people of color who are opposed to migrant communities being terrorized by ICE will oppose a mass incarceration of African-American people, who raise issues about the plight of people who can't afford health care in this country. You are now going to be defined as a domestic terrorist with no human rights at all. This is part and parcel of the fascist playbook. And so people need to understand what is being consolidated. So it's not just about the work we've done with the World Cup. That's just one aspect of it. It is understanding that in this crisis of capital, the ruling elements have decided that there's no more space for any kind of recognition of democracy, human rights, that those kinds of rights cannot be allowed to put a brake on the ability of the state to strengthen its repressive apparatus in order to make sure that with the deteriorating conditions, there will be no capacity on the part of the people to resist, to rise up. That is the playbook of fascism coming out of the crisis of capital. And that's the situation we are facing here in this country. And you're right, it is a frightening situation, and one in which people are, I think, in denial. But you better wake up pretty soon, because these forces are absolutely serious about doing whatever is necessary to maintain their grip on power.
1: Well, so when you were exploring all that, I thought about the fact that in terms of fighting back, a lot of people will say, okay, I'm waking up. I'm aware, right? And the power of the state just in general will seem overwhelming to most people, you know? Yeah. And I mean, I know that the first thing we say at all rallies, protests, it's like, you know, you have to be part of an organization. You can't fight alone. So I know that's part one. But when you look at this larger landscape, what do you see as the forces that are coming together to beat back or to challenge this fascistic turn? And some people will say it was always there, and they'll say it's not a turn. You know, they're just turning up, you know. But just so that people will have a sense that people can organize, that people can do something about this, that we don't have to cower in fear, and that there is an ability to fight back.
2: Well, and that's a very, very important point to make. You know, what happens is we have examples of successful fight backs all around us, but we don't always see them. Right. And then that, of course, amplified. For example, we talked about ICE. Your listeners may remember that the Trump administration declared that basically it was going to engage in these ICE raids across the country. And that, you know, first they started in D.C., they went to Chicago, and then they decided they're going to move against the communities in Minneapolis.
1: Right.
2: But what happens? They got stopped. There was mass resistance. It took a little time for that to coalesce, but there was a mass resistance. Now, there was victims, of course. Some of the people in solidarity with the Somalian population ended up losing their lives, but the mass resistance ended up forcing the administration to retreat from those kinds of mass invasions of these communities. So this is a victory. This demonstrates what happens when you have organized resistance. Right. People learn how to, in fact, resist ICE, learning how you monitor their movements, learning how you selectively block their ability to pick people up, et cetera, et cetera. You know, and that's why the administration is so adamant now in trying to intimidate people into resignation, to in fact believe that there's nothing you can do in the power of the state. We can't accept that, because either you resist or you get ready to go to the concentration camps that they already have in place. the FEMA camps that they maintain constantly for some reason. Okay. And so
1: you paid a lot of money for them too.
2: Every year. So non-resistance is not really an option. So, you know, we say that, I know it sounds frightening to many people, but we say that we have no other choice. We didn't ask for this war that they have declared on us, but we have a responsibility to resist, and we've got a responsibility to make sure that this is not a one-sided war. So that is the responsibility we have right now, to build our capacity to resist and to build our capacity at some point to actually go on the offensive. We're not going to allow ourselves to be just mowed down and incarcerated, you know?
1: Right. For standing up for justice.
2: We're standing up for justice and for people-centered human rights. That's not our history, and we're not going to accept that kind of fate.
1: Okay. Well, in the little time we have left, I thought maybe you could give us a picture of the rest of the hemisphere. For example, a lot of people don't know about the U.S. war still ongoing against the people of Haiti, that drones actually killing people in Haiti. And not only about the attacks by the U.S., but what types of coalitions or fight back exists for the people, you know, south of us in the global south. I know in Colombia, for example, there was a big effort to defeat a far-right candidate who was elected president. But there are a lot of things happening that we don't know about.
2: Yeah, and a lot of resistance. I mean, look, there is no question that there's an ascendancy of right-wing forces throughout this region. We have what happened here in Colombia. We have with the election of a U.S. citizen as president. We had the same thing happen in Ecuador, where another U.S. citizen was elected president. We have, as a consequence of the reentry in a massive way of U.S. military forces in the region, they are militarizing the entire Pacific coast. We've seen the examples of how that force is used off the coast of Venezuela and now on the Pacific coast also, with these attacks on these fishermen boats that they claim are involved in drug trafficking. We know what is unfolding in Venezuela, with the real possibility of a violent opposition to the loss of sovereignty in that country. And as you indicated, most people don't even know that the U.S. is involved in supporting a occupation that has resulted in more than 2,000 deaths in Haiti as part of their so-called anti-gang activity. Okay, so people are dying across the region. But there's resistance also. And the one region that I think has the most, has the most potential for effective opposition is, in fact, the Americas. The history of opposition, the history of struggle in this country, the kinds of experiences people have and the organizations that people have. And the fact that organization is just so much part of the civic consciousness that there's going to be a reassertion of left forces here in this region. And you know why? Because basically, even though they're trying to consolidate fascism, the kinds of conditions that are creating the resistance and the uncertainty in these nations are from the inability of the capitalist system to provide jobs and security, is not going to change. It's going to get even worse. And as people become begin to understand it's going to get worse, there's no possibility of reform, then you have the material basis of the kind of resistance that we know has to emerge here in this region. But we don't take that lightly. We understand, too, that, you know, that possible resistance is exactly why they're strengthening the repressive apparatuses throughout the regions. And in the United States of America, they are preparing themselves for the almost inevitable response from the masses of the people to the plight that they're being subjected to.
1: There were just two last things that I was thinking about. When I've looked at the continued murders of people in boats in the Caribbean and the Eastern Pacific, I saw one report, I think it was from St. Lucia, and how the fishermen were afraid to basically go out into the water. And it occurred to me that basically the U.S. was trying to impose, like, basically, you know how the people just have a no-fly zone? That basically they were trying to say, no, these are our waters, and you cannot go out into them. Even if you're starving, even if we're making you, your country starve, we want to impose that we control these waters. That was one thing. And I was listening to an economist talk about the insanity of re-upping kinetic war against Iran after Iran had reopened the strait and was, you know, according to its agreement it made, allowing ships to go through based on the agreement made, you know, that ships were going through and it was working. But the U.S. just can't let Iran have that. Like, it's like, you know, no, we can't let them have control of the strait. And the Trump administration seems to be perfectly willing to plunge not only this economy, but the world economy back into chaos. And the economist was saying, well, I wonder, because they need chaos before the midterms so that they can impose some type of strict crackdown on the entire public and maybe even disrupt the elections and say we can't have them because things are... Because they believe that things are really going to get bad in the coming months. There's going to be a crisis, not only in this country, but there's going to be a crisis in this country that a lot of us don't see coming.
2: No, we don't. And in fact, it is coming, and people are already experiencing in many ways the crisis. On the first aspect of your question, yes, the Caribbean has now become one of the most militarized areas on the planet. People don't realize how much military hardware now has been redeployed to the Caribbean, and that a lot of it is being deployed in places like the colony of Puerto Rico. That is one of the objectives also of trying to control Haiti, and of course, to finally try to do away with the revolutionary process in Cuba. The U.S. is committed to recolonizing the Americas, and that's what they are, in fact, moving to do. And people need to understand that and participate in campaigns to, for example, protect Cuba and the call for the final liberation of Puerto Rico and to demand that the occupation in Haiti is over. So, yeah, this is part of what they are attempting to do militarily, politically. Yeah, there is a real possibility that they, because this is a consolidating fascism, maybe the setup was with the speech by Rubio talking about left-wing violence. Where that is, I don't know, but, you know, you don't have to, it doesn't have to be real. You just make it up. And this war that's taking place and the fact that the Trump administration knows that if they lose control of the House and the Senate, there's this time a very real possibility of a impeachment that can, in fact, go all the way. And so the election itself becomes a threat to the continuation of this fascist consolidation. Mm-hmm. So they will identify and create these threats internally that can serve as a basis for the possibility of some kind of national emergency. It's been done in other so-called Western democracies. A few years ago, the French declared a national emergency, you know. This is the kind of crisis we see developing in the West, and the fact that the West has, in fact, abandoned all pretenses to any kind of commitment to liberal or democratic processes. This is the consequence and the reality of a globalizing fascism to deal with the contradictions of this capitalist system.
1: Well, that is a lot for all of us to take in. And if some people want to get in touch with Black Alliance for Peace or the Anti-Fascist Football Coalition, which I'm sure will continue on in some kind of way, right? How do they do that?
2: Well, first, we would suggest that, you know, for more information, mm-hmm. that you go to the site of the BlackAllianceForPeace.com. We hope that you will also read the Black Agenda Report for the issue of people-centered human rights. You can go to peoplescenteredhumanrights.com. The key is you got to educate yourself. You got to join formations. We're trying to build out the Global Coalition to Advance People-Centered Human Rights. You can join that, for example. But educate yourself. Consider joining organization. And let's prepare to struggle because, you know, they are already involved in a struggle against us.
1: Absolutely. I want to thank my guest today, Ajamu Baraka, a longtime human rights advocate. Thank you, Ajamu.
2: My pleasure. Thank you.
1: And that's it for today's show. 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That's ESTHER_IVERM. The music we played this hour included No War by Low Key featuring Styles P. And our theme music for the show is Voodoo Child by Jimi Hendrix. I'm Esther Iverum. Until next time, take good care and keep raising your voice. Peace.
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4: 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However you find yourself here, the transmission currently scrambling your brainwaves is Radio Drum. And I'm your host, Alex Oblivion. And speaking of twang, we have got another little old bitty pissant country episode here for you today. We've got Towns Van Zandt. We've got who do we got? We got Leon Russell. We've got the band. We've got the Flatlanders. We've got our boy Harry Dean Stanton. We got a lot of great things for you today. Partially inspired by a recent first time watch of Sterling Harjo's show, The Lowdown. Sterling Harjo, if you're not familiar, is the creator of Reservation Dogs, another excellent show with an excellent soundtrack, and The Lowdown was no exception to that string of success. Stars are some of my favorite boys. We've got Ethan Hawke, we've got Kyle MacLachlan, we've got Keith David, just like all the boys you could want. It's also got some alumnus from Reservation Dogs, kind of T.O. Horn, who played the Dear Ladies in it. Got some cameos from some of the Res Dogs. It's just a great show. I really loved it. I would definitely recommend giving it a watch. But my show is not the Lowdown podcast, so I will not belabor that point any further. But like I said, it had an excellent soundtrack. The first episode ends with a Leon Russell song, and I was like, you know what? Sometimes I forget how much I love Leon Russell. Like, great stuff. So kind of just a vibe, thanks to that. So without too much preamble, I'm going to get things started here because, Matt Berry, I too have something in my eye.

Hell yeah, indeed. I hope that is your response to listening to today's Radiodrome. If you have not already noticed, or if you do not catch the beginning of the show, there was an explosion at the Music Factory, and a cloud of country, folk, and Americana and other related vibes have settled on the town. We just heard a cover of John Prine's Saddle in the Rain by Amanda Shires. In addition to her solo work, Shires formed the supergroup The High Women alongside Brandi Carlile, Natalie Hemby, and Maren Morris. High Women, of course, being a play on the other famous supergroup, the Highwaymen, with, if I can do it from the top of my head, is Johnny Cash, Kris Kristofferson, Waylon Jennings. A fourth guy? Sorry, fourth guy. Couldn't do it off the top of my head. Maybe it'll come to me. Before that, we had Stranger in a Strange Land by Leon Russell, The Reason for the Season. That was used as the closing end credit song for the first episode of The Lowdown. But again, this is not the Lowdown podcast, so I'm going to try to not talk about The Lowdown quite so much. As a session musician, Russell played on albums with a variety of musicians, from the Beach Boys to Willie Nelson, before embarking on his successful solo career. Before that, we had a Swimming Song by sisters Kate and Anna McGarrigle. Kate was married to the song's author, Loudon Wainwright III, and they had two children, Rufus and Martha. Sadly, Kate died in 2010 of clear cell sarcoma. And Loudon Wainwright III, while I do enjoy his music, was probably not the best father or husband. You might be familiar with Martha's song, which I have to censor for the radio, Bloody Emmer Effing A-Hole, which was all about her relationship with her father. So that should probably tell you something about how that went. Before that, we had Come Here by Kath Bloom, who collaborated with guitarist Lauren Mazzacane Connors on a series of albums from the mid-70s through the mid-80s, although none of them were particularly successful or even widely available. Their final album, Moonlight, only had 300 pressings originally. And after their collaboration ended, Bloom, who was a single mother, focused on raising her children and didn't begin writing or recording new material again for like half a decade or more until the early 90s, when writer-director Richard Linklater was introduced to her work and featured that song in his 1990 film Before Sunrise. And a very, very sweet scene. If you've not seen the movie, I won't spoil anything, but definitely give it a watch. It's a lovely, lovely film. One of my favorites. Inspired by a real-life event, heavily fictionalized, of Richard Linklater meeting a woman and just kind of like walking and talking through the night. So if walking and talking is your bag, so will Before Sunrise be. Before that, we had Wild and Blue by Mekons. Can't go an episode without playing some Mekons. Pardon me. Before that, we had What Have They Done to My Song, Ma? By Melanie Sofka, better known mononymously, simply as Melanie, and probably best known for her 1971 hit single, Brand New Key, which led to one of my favorite bits from the recent Kids in the Hall reboot, where Dave Foley is playing like a DJ in the apocalypse, but the only song he has is Brand New Key. It's funny. It's a good little gag. I like a gag. What can I say? Before that, we had Something in My Eye, Matt Berry, starting us off this episode with his more stripped down album Phantom Birds from 2020, recorded in during lockdown, if I'm not mistaken. Hence it's a more stripped down vibe as to some of his more experimental prog stuff. But I love his work. I really hope to get to meet him someday and be like, you know what? I love your voice. I love when you do the funny pronunciations. But honestly, I think I love your music more. Just really good stuff. Anyway, I hope you're digging the vibes. If you are not, then you know what? It's okay to turn the dial or, go do something else for a little while. But I do urge you to tune back in at 2:00 when we will have a brand new Quanta Radio. Always a welcome surprise. I am delighted. So
You don't want to miss it. But anyway, let's get back to the country, Americana, folky, whatever you want to call them, vibes. We've got Bird Cloud with Spring Water.

a brief interruption because I just remembered the last Highwayman, which is Willie freaking Nelson. I'm sorry, Willie. I didn't mean to forget you. Anyway, back to the program.

No, the band, you cannot play right now. You need to wait until the next segment. You're a little bit premature. It is, in 2 seconds, 1 o'clock in the afternoon, and you are tuned into KWRK LP 101.7 FM Fairbanks. 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However you find yourself here, the transmission currently scrambling your brainwaves is Radiodrome. And I'm your host, Alex Oblivion. And if you haven't already noticed, today's vibe is very folky, very country, very Americana. And I hope you're digging it, because I know I am. You just heard the late, great Townes Van Zandt with Don't Let the Sunshine Fool You off of the appropriately named late, great Townes Van Zandt. Although that wasn't his last album. That was in 72, I believe. And he would go on to record a couple more. He did leave this earthly plane in 1997 on New Year's Day at the age of 52 from cardiac arrhythmia. But in between, he did some great stuff and is renowned as a songwriter. But that track was actually written by Guy Clark, who we'll hear later towards the end of this episode. Before that, we heard Call Me the Breeze by John Weldon Cale, better known as J.J. Cale, as he was dubbed by a club manager, so as to not confuse people with the Velvet Underground's John Cale. That was from his studio debut, Naturally, which featured a re-recorded version of After Midnight, which had kind of shot Cale to prominence when Eric Clapton covered it for Clapton's debut solo album, although the version that Clapton had covered was an earlier, like, single version that Cale had released in, like, 67, 68. And so when he re-recorded it for the album, Cale decided to do it in a slightly different arrangement. Before that, we had Like Going Down Sideways by Cut Worms, the music project of American singer-songwriter and musician Max Clark. Before that, A Prayer by Madeleine Peyrou, who I had just assumed was French based off of her very French name. I realized that French people can live in America. Yeah, but she was born in Athens, Georgia. She did eventually move to Paris after her parents got divorced. But yeah, I just assumed she was a French singer. You know, gets just shows to go, yeah. Before that, we had Melt Your Heart by Jenny Lewis and the Watson Twins. That was off of, if you can call it a solo album, Jenny's first solo album apart from Rilo Kiley. Before that, Lubbock Lights by Thrift Store Cowboys, who Amanda Shires, who we heard earlier, currently plays with. Before that, we had I'm So Depressed by New Zealand singer-songwriter Delaney Davidson. That was a cover of a song by Abner Jay, an outsider musician who we've played a couple of times on this show. I think he might have even been... We might have played the original or one of the Abner Jay's versions of I'm So Depressed on our very first episode ever. I'd have to go back and check. But I know I've played that, and I've played Jay's cover of Cocaine. Anyway, great guy, interesting life. And speaking of New Zealanders, just want to give a quick shout out to my late, you know, Kiwi fave, Sam Neill. We did a little double feature last night. We rewatched Jurassic Park and Event Horizon. And yeah, Sam Neill was just so lovely and wonderful. Great actor, by all accounts, a great human being. So, you know, it's a bummer. Bummer to lose him. But anyway, before that we had White Light, White Heat, a cover of a Velvet Underground song by The Bootleggers, featuring Mark Lanegan. The Bootleggers are Nick Cave, Warren Ellis, and along with several guest musicians for their soundtrack to the 2012 film Lawless, which was written by Nick Cave as well, and directed by the guy whose name I'm blanking on, but he directed The Road and also The Proposition, which Nick Cave wrote The Proposition. I forget who wrote The Road. I know that for the screenplay, I mean, I know who wrote the book. That was the guy who wrote No Country for Old Men. Man, my name recognition skills are really blanking today.
Who wrote No Country for Old Men? Cormac McCarthy. Thank you. There we go. My brain's kind of kicking in there. Anyway, we started off that set with Spring Water by Bird Cloud.

And we've got some more Americana coming at you. Although, curiously enough, we've got four Canadians and one American to show us how Americana's done coming up. The band is going to take us across the Great Divide.

You know, darling, you bring out the worst in me. Sometimes when I'm around you, I feel like pure evil. I guess they say nobody's perfect, but they've never met a devil like you.

Well, hey there, Radio Knots. You just heard Roses Are Falling by everyone's favorite gay, masked South African cowboy, Orville Peck. Before that, we had Don't Go Back to Rockville by R.E.M., written by the band's bassist Mike Mills as a plea to his then-girlfriend Ingrid Shore not to move back to Rockland, Maryland. According to Wikipedia, Shore, who later became a journalist, has expressed amusement at the many factual inaccuracies about her relationship with Mills and the song's origins that have circulated among R.E.M. fans over the years. Originally, the song was going to be like more of like a punk thrashy style, and then they kind of recorded the country, like alt country version, as a joke. But the producer was like, "No, that's the one. Keep that one." And I'm glad they did because I love that version. Before that, we heard "You Don't Miss Your Water" by Harry Dean Stanton and the Cheap Dates. If you're listening to this live in the year of our Lord Dern 2026, this past Tuesday, July 14th, would have been Harry Dean's 100th birthday. Sadly, we lost him in 2017. I mean, he did live to like the ripe old age of 91. So, you know, he had a good long run doing a lot of great stuff. But, you know, still, he's one of my favorite. You know, we were talking about, I said I wasn't going to talk about the Lowdown anymore. But earlier when I was talking about some of my favorite boys, Harry Dean Stanton, another one of my favorite boys. So, you know, just, you don't miss your boys till your boy well runs dry, I guess. Before that, we had Number 16 by the Flatlanders, a country trio consisting of Jimmy Dale Gilmore, Joe Eli, and Butch Hancock, originally known as the Double Mountain Fork of the Brazos River Boys. Their original incarnation in the early 70s met with little success, but saw renewed interest after the individual members gained notoriety for their solo careers. I am most familiar with Jimmy Dale Gilmore's solo career. He, of course, is a musician, but also has done some acting. You might know him as Smokey from The Big Lebowski. But he actually, his album After a While was one of the cassettes that was in heavy rotation in my mom's car in Austin, back where I grew up. And we actually are, you know, may have run into him in a Target. Could have also just been a long-haired hippie guy. It was Austin in the 90s after all, so who knows. Number 16, actually, he would re-record for that album along with another Flatlander song. Tonight I think I'm gonna go downtown. I actually found a copy of the Odessa tapes, which collected a lot of their 70s recordings, down at Obsession Records in Anchorage. I was like super excited to find it. So that is currently sitting on my now playing stand at home. Anyway, I gotta shut up because we got really great tunes coming up for you, and I don't want to run out of time. So we started off this set with the mostly Canadian The Band, Across the Great Divide. It was four Canadians and one American. And, you know, we'll do like a whole The Band episode at some point, and we'll talk more about them. But for now, we have got to get back to the tunes because we have like a closing four-song track that like list that I'm like just... Oh, it's like one of my favorite in recent memory. I hope you like it as much as I've been vibing to it. Anyway, we're going to get back to it with Just Like Tom Thumb's Blues here on Fairbanks Open Radio, KWRK LP 101.7 FM, Fairbanks.

Howdy, old gunfighter on the porch, stared into the sun, relived the days of living by the gun.

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And as always, keep your back to the sun. And it's faster than snakes or a blink of the eye. And it's a time for all slow men to die. And his eyes get squinty and his fingers twitch. And he

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And a burned bullet is only a scar. And he's back in his chair in front of the bar. And the streets are empty and the blood's all dried. And the dead are dust and the whiskey's inside. So buy him a drink, lend him an ear. He's nobody's fool and the only one here remembers the smell of the black powder smoke. And I stand in the street at the turn of a joke. Remember the smell of the black powder smoke and the stand in the street at the turn of a joke. He said, I stood in that street before it was paved. Learned shoot or be shot before I could shave. I did it all for the money and fame. Noble was nothing.

street at the turn of a joke. Now he's just an old man, no one believes. Says he's a gunfighter, the last of the breed. And there are ghosts in the street seeking revenge, calling him out to the lunatic fringe. Now he's out in the traffic

Well, hey there, Radio Knots. Those last three songs are kind of like, I thought it was like a nice way to end on sort of like all the protagonists in the songs are like misguided, fighting for causes that are either wrong or no longer relevant. That was The Unknown Immortal by Joe Strummer from his soundtrack for Alex Cox's 1987 film Walker, which was an apocryphal biopic of 19th century freebooter and filibustero William Walker, who led a private army into Nicaragua and installed himself as president. And Cox's film does a great job of paralleling that with the, at the time, current American involvement in the conflict between the Marxist Sandinista government and the right-wing Contra people who were fighting against them, and of course supported by Reagan. Anyway, it's a great movie. We watched it on the 4th of July and it was just like so on the nose. Really, really great one. It's on Criterion Channel streaming if you get the chance to see it. Before that, we had The Last Gunfighter Ballad by Guy Clark. I told you we would hear some Guy Clark later on in the show, and I made good on my promise. Before that, we had My Father's Gun by Elton John, of course, told from the perspective of a Confederate soldier, or the son of a Confederate soldier, anyway. I clearly don't think that Elton John was actually supportive of the Confederate cause. It's just a banger of a song. I love Tumbleweed Connection. It's probably my favorite Elton John album. Of course, kind of a concept album around you know, him and Bernie Taupin's view of Americana and country and Western and all that stuff. Before that, we had Oscar Brown by Baxter Dury, son of Ian Dury, who as a wee baron even appeared on the cover of his father's album New Boots and Panties. Sadly, that song Oscar Brown borrows some elements from the Velvet Underground's Oh Sweet Nothing, and so Lou Reed ended up taking most of the royalties for that, at least while he was still alive. And we started off that last set with Just Like Tom Thumb's Blues. And you know, speaking of the blues, you might be having a little bit of that right now, because you know this episode of Radiodrome is coming to a close. But you know, never fear. We will be back again. Hopefully next week. You never know. I don't like to make promises I can't keep, and sometimes the fates do not will it. But I will definitely do my best to be here. God willing, and the creek don't rise. And I've been your host, Alex Oblivion, reminding you to be kind to yourself, be kind to others. If necessary, fix your hearts or die. And you know what? We've got an episode of Quanta Radio coming up right after this. So, you know, don't weep. Don't mourn. It could be worse. You could be the Pharaoh. I heard his army got drowned.

Bonjour, mes babes de l'espace. It is 2 o'clock in the afternoon, and you are tuned in to KWRK LP 101.7 FM Fairbanks. That's Fairbanks Open Radio. And your space-time has shifted from the dulcet tones of Radiodrome to Quanta Radio, where we get to learn all sorts of space facts and, of course, enjoy some banging tunes. I am getting the show started for our beleaguered DJ, Solar System Ambassador Hannah. But they've got a great show for you planned. So, you know what? Why don't we get to it? Although, spoilers, you're going to get some more Flatlanders in your life. So, if that was your vibe, then stick around. We're going to get things started off with To Each Their Dot by Haley Hendricks and Max Garcia Conover.

Hey there, space babes. Guess what? It is 2:09 in the afternoon, and you are tuned in to KWRK LP 101.7 FM. It's Fairbanks Open Radio, and you are now tuned in to KWRK. No, wait, no. Quanta Radio. Yes, you are also tuned in to KWRK, but now it's Quanta Radio. Previously, you had some Radiodrome here on Fairbanks Open Radio. Shout out to your host and my comrade, Alex Oblivion, for starting the show for me because I was once again late. For the amount of cold brew I've had today, you think I'd be moving faster than the speed of light, but in fact, it's more

And the ones that we watched last night are 1.5 good films that Sam Neill absolutely crushed the entirety of, right? However, during Event Horizon, I got distracted by the conceit of a so-called gravity drive and the distance for which they were claiming to have traveled, right? So, in this 1997 horror sci-fi, a crew of astronauts in the year 2047 are sent on a rescue mission after a spaceship, the Event Horizon, which had allegedly been destroyed on its maiden voyage to Proxima Centauri some years earlier, but now suddenly has reappeared in orbit around Neptune. All right, it's revealed in the course of the movie that Sam Neill's character, Dr. Weir, has invented a gravity drive, an experimental system that folds space-time by creating a black hole so that both the beginning point and end point of a spaceflight are the same place, which I think, being a high school dropout and all, is a bad idea generally for reasons of creating a singularity, which is what happens in the movie and inexplicably opens a door to hell. I don't know why hell's a dimension. It doesn't even make sense, but here we are. Trey Hellraiser, right? So this got me thinking about Alpha Centauri, though, because without opening a hellmouth, humanity currently cannot reasonably get there, even though it's our closest neighbor. In this big, lonesome cosmos, that's what we're talking about today. We're going to think about just how far away other things are from us, how long it takes to bop around in space, and we're also going to learn a little bit about Alpha Centauri, since she's our nearest neighbor, and it's good to wave at your neighbors. But for the moment, we're going to keep going on some music. Much like the previous episode, show, Radiodrome, wherein the music factory exploded. It was a widespread explosion, but still has a lot of crossovers, such as Tom Waits and the Flatlanders. So you're going to be hearing more of that as we cruise through this episode of Quanta Radio. I'm into it, and I hope that you'll enjoy it also. So coming up here, we got some Flatlanders off the Odessa tapes, Stars of Our Lives, and Other Things Moving Forward. So, Space Babes, thank you for being tuned in to this particular space-time. I am so pleased to be able to radiate at you today. So let's get on with it, huh?

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1: Arrieros somos y en el camino andamos.

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Elle

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It's 3 o'clock in the afternoon, and you are tuned in to KWRK LP 101.7 FM. It's Fairbanks Open Radio in Fairbanks, Alaska, and this is Quanta Radio, sending out some electromagnetic radiation to your ear holes, like we tend to do between the hours of 2 and 4 on Saturdays. It was a real long set, so I'm not going to tell you what it all was, but I'll try and remember to post it later on our social medias. You can find Quanta Radio on Facebook and Instagram, slightly, barely, one would say. But, you know, whatever. So what we were talking today's general thrust is that I watched Event Horizon last night with my pals and got a little wound up with the idea of a gravity drive creating a black hole so that the beginning and end of a journey is the same place, which creates a singularity and opens a door to hell. Obvious science, right? For sure. And the conceit of this whole thing was that they sent this ship, Event Horizon, to Alpha Centauri. Or that's what they said that they did, but in fact were doing super secret science, you know, whatever. So, I was like, why would you go to Alpha Centauri? What's going on? It is our closest neighbor. So that's what I want to talk to you about today. What the heck is Alpha Centauri? Where is it? What are we doing about it? Do we got to worry about it? All kinds of things that, you know, are out there. So Alpha Centauri, let's talk. It's a 3-star system. It's a little more than 4 light years from Earth. And it's in the southern constellation of Centaurus, so we cannot see it from Fairbanks' lofty 64th parallel. No one above the 29th latitude can. Sorry, it's a southern constellation. Alpha Centauri has 3 stars. These are Rigel Cantaris, Toloman, and Proxima Centauri. Proxima Centauri is the closest star to our solar system, and it's a small, low-mass star about 4.25 light years away from the sun. And Proxima Centauri, of course, is part of the Alpha Centauri system. Proxima itself, so we said it's 4.25 light years away from the sun. That is 269,000 astronomical units. Let's remember that an astronomical unit is roughly the distance between the Earth and the sun. So 269,000 astronomical units means that it is 269,000 times further from the Earth than the Earth is from our sun. So it is far away, but in terms of all things universal, quite close. Now, Rigel Cantaris and Toloman are similar to our own star, and together they form a binary system that is called A Centauri AB. To the naked eye, these stars appear as a single star that is the third brightest in our night sky. Proxima Centauri has 2 confirmed planets. That's Proxima B and Proxima D. Proxima B is just slightly larger than Earth, like just a little larger than Earth, and is inside the so-called habitable zone, the Goldilocks zone, which is the orbital range around a star where a planet could potentially support liquid water. Though Proxima B is not likely habitable, we don't know. Proxima Centauri is a flare star, which means it has these intense emissions of electromagnetic radiation that could easily strip an atmosphere off a planet. So we don't actually know if Proxima B has an atmosphere. We don't know. Now, Proxima D, it's a little guy. It only has a mass that's 1/4 that of Earth, and it orbits very close to the star. So, you know, think like a Mercury, where you don't have an atmosphere. You're just being blasted constantly. You're hot. Proxima Centauri itself is actually producing energy at a lower rate than our sun, which means while our star is predicted to have a main sequence lifetime of around 10 billion years in total, and we are right in the middle of that, Proxima Centauri could potentially maintain its existence for another 4 trillion years. That's roughly 300 times the current 13.8 billion year age of our universe. These are big numbers that our little electric jello brains have a hard time comprehending. Think on this. Here's a fun thought experiment. 1,000 seconds is about 17 minutes. 1 million seconds is about 11 and a half days. 1 billion seconds is 31 years, 8 months, and some change. Want to guess how long 1 trillion is? 1 trillion seconds is over 31,000 years.
And this is why I want to shoot billionaires into the sun. Actually, that takes too much effort. We don't need to be directional. Just get them off planet, man. It's appalling. So if we're thinking in terms of human existence, 31,000 years ago is super prehistoric. I recently read, I'm always reading these Smithsonian articles, about the earliest known amputation where a patient survived. And this has nothing to do with space, but everything to do with humanity. And if

the stars shimmer in the night, but no one is there to see them. Do they really shine? 31,000 years ago, in Borneo, a young person, like a child, had their lower leg surgically removed at the tibia and fibula. Right? So bronze was the first alloy produced by humans, and that didn't start for another 26,000 years after this amputation. They must have sharpened stones to amputate this person's leg. No germ theory, no anesthesia, permanent disability that would require continued community care for this person to live for years after the surgery, which they did. The absolute oldest human-built structures that we know of are an Aboriginal Australian network of dry stone weirs that funnel fish during spring migrations into traps on the Barwon River in Australia. It's suggested that these ponds and channels were built 40,000 years ago. Hard to know exactly since people have only been writing for 5,000 years or so, but there's plenty of evidence that points to this being that old. Separately, but on the same time scale, researchers from the universities of Edinburgh and Kent published a study back in late 2018 talking about Paleolithic and Neolithic art cave paintings that suggest humans have been keeping track of time by using knowledge of how the stars change over thousands of years. Like, they've been using thousands of years of knowledge as long as 40,000 years ago to track the changing of the stars. There's studies in Turkey, and they compared them to sites in France, Germany, and others, and they report that, and I quote, "It appears they all display the same method for recording dates based on the precession of the equinoxes, with animal symbols representing an ancient zodiac. The same constellations are used today in the West, although some of the zodiacal symbols are different. In particular, scenes in France were found to have similar meaning to the ones in Turkey. Both may be interpreted as memorials of catastrophic encounters with the Taurid meteor stream. The date of the likely comet strike recorded in France is from 15150 BCE, corresponding closely to the onset of a climate event recorded in the Greenland ice core." Wild! Alpha Centauri itself is listed in Almagest, oh my gosh, so, which is a star catalog that was written by Ptolemy, around 150 CE, which is a mere 1,876 years ago, even though it wasn't until the late 1600s, after the invention of the telescope, that astronomers began to notice that Alpha Centauri is actually multiple stars. In December of 1689, while watching a passing comet, a French Jesuit priest, a French Jesuit priest discovered that Alpha Centauri contained individual stars Rigel and Ptolemy, making it the second binary system to be discovered by humanity. A binary star system, of course, is a pair of stars that orbit each other. So what was the first binary star system to be discovered, you ask? That's an excellent question. The first binary star system to be discovered is something that you can see. It's also not binary at all. Ha ha! It's a sextuplet. So this is Alcor and Mizar. These are the first binary stars ever known. And since ancient times, people with pretty good vision have been able to see that one of the brightest stars in the Big Dipper is actually two stars, so close together that most people can't distinguish them. However, modern telescopes have revealed that Mizar itself is two sets of binaries, meaning it's four stars orbiting each other. Alcor itself is two stars and seems to be gravitationally bound to the Mizar system, making the whole thing six stars. So the next time we have dark, you can see if you can see this for yourself. Let your eyes adjust outside for at least 20 minutes, and then look to the Big Dipper. The crook in the Big Dipper's handle, that's Alcor and Mizar. If you can see them as two stars or not, see if you can see that. I'm myopic as all get out, and with glasses, I can see it. You don't have to be patient too much longer. We are going to reach astronomical twilight on August 18th. Today is... that's in a month! Oh! Look at us! Today's July 18th, 2026, if you're listening from the future. And in 1 month, on July 18th, boom, we're going to get astronomical twilight, which means that it's dark enough to see the stars! Awesome! And we get true night again on September 4th, so it's all coming. It's practically winter already. Okay. So we've learned a bit about Alpha Centauri. Next up, we're going to play some more music, and when we come back, we're going to talk about how long it would take to get there, you know, in different

Inn for sharing a little bit of space time with us here on KWRK LP 101.7 FM Fairbanks, or maybe you're joining from Al Gore's internet on kwrk.org. However you caught this radiation, I'm stoked that we get to do it together. Here's some more witchy songs.

mommy. Oh! Just

goodness. Space Babes, it's 3:41 in the afternoon on a beautiful Saturday here in Fairbanks, Alaska. And you are tuned in to KWRK LP 101.7 FM. It's Fairbanks Open Radio. And this is Quanta Radio. Getting on into the end of the show. We just got 20 minutes left. So, in that time, I wanted to say that I got a text from Alex Oblivion saying that I should mention in the filming of Event Horizon, since we're talking a lot about the 1997 horror sci-fi extraordinaire, the half-good film Event Horizon, in the filming of it, Sam Neill reportedly requested a change in his character's costume. Originally, the costume involved the Australian flag patch featuring the traditional Union Jack, but Neill asked for the Union Jack to be replaced with the Aboriginal flag, and you can see that in the film. Now, all things nationalistic, the Australian national flag has three main elements: the Union Jack, the heraldic Commonwealth Star, and a constellation of the Southern Cross. The Union Jack symbolizes the history of British colonial settlement in Australia, where the Commonwealth Star, which has 7 points, represents the unity of the 6 states of Australia and the territories of the Commonwealth of Australia, and the Southern Cross, which is also called Crux, is something that can only be seen from the Southern Hemisphere. So, all in all, classically colonial does not include the Indigenous people anywhere in that. So the story goes that Sam Neill asked for the Union flag to be replaced with the Aboriginal flag because he believed Indigenous history and sovereignty were the future, as is right and good. Thank you for bringing that up, Alex. He mentioned it last night when we were watching the movie, and it is a fact that we should know about. So, if the spaceship Event Horizon was actually going to Proxima Centauri without making a singularity that opens a hell dimension, hopefully, how long would it take? The answer is too long. Too long. So on Wednesday, November 18th, 2026, at exactly 1:16 a.m. Alaska Standard Time, NASA's Voyager 1 spacecraft will be 16,094,799,096 miles away from Earth. That's the distance light travels in 24 hours. It's also known as one light day. Voyager 1 will be the first human-made object to reach this distance from Earth. It is the furthest human-made spacecraft from Earth, period. But this is a pretty important milestone in its interstellar journey. Voyager 1 and its twin, Voyager 2, are the only spacecraft to ever operate outside the heliosphere. That's the protective bubble of particles and magnetic fields that's generated by our sun. Launched in 1977 to fly by Jupiter and Saturn, Voyager 1 crossed into interstellar space in August of 2012. This coming November, it will have taken 49 years for Voyager 1 to reach one light day from Earth. Now remember, we're talking 4.2 light years away is Proxima Centauri. Traveling at its current speed, which is 3.5 astronomical units a year, it would take Voyager 1 77,000 years to reach Proxima Centauri. And it's also not headed in that direction, so we're not that's not what's happening. Right now, the fastest built human-built spacecraft is the Parker Solar Probe. And that's cruising at 37.2 AUs a year, astronomical units, as it swoops close to the sun over and over in its orbit. Parker, were it to do this, would take 7,230 years to reach Proxima Centauri. The way we currently spacecraft, they're propelled with chemical propellant, rockets, and there's a physical limit to how hot the combustion products from chemical engines can get. So there's a limit to how fast rockets can go. To go faster, according to astronaut space science communicator Tom Jones, not to be confused with other Tom Jones, we need to look at options like, and I'm quoting here, an electrically powered
by the sun or nuclear energy, ion engine, where electrical fields propel charged particles from the nozzle at very high speeds. NASA's Next Sea Ion engine propels its exhaust at up to 90,000 miles an hour, and its efficiency in terms of specific impulse is about 4,200 seconds. Compare that to his space shuttle's main engine chemically driven specific impulse of 542 seconds. The ion engine is at least 9 times more efficient. Giving enough propellant and long-lasting power source like a nuclear reactor, an ion engine might achieve cruise speeds fast enough to cut the time to Proxima down to a few centuries. So we're talking about generations of travel. Astronauts would grow old and die in the time. And the Event Horizon, in the movie, the crew used, like, stasis chambers to make the journey to Neptune. Is it Neptune? Yes, Neptune is where they found the spaceship in the movie. And that's just to go to Neptune. Other sci-fi dreams are interstellar arcs, generational spaceships, where descendants of the original astronauts would continue traveling to wherever they're going. And I suppose that's really why you gotta make a Hellmouth, I suppose. You gotta make a singularity. You don't. We don't have enough time to get into, like, the vague science, or at least theories, scientific theories of how you could make, you know, wormholes, which is not what Sam Neill's character's Dr. Weir was doing. He was making a singularity, not a wormhole. Wormholes put your beginning and end travels very close together. He said specifically in the movie, it's the same place. No. That's how you get, you want a Hellmouth? That's how you get a Hellmouth. Did you know that there's more than 3 trillion trees on Earth? It's true. That's 375 trees for every human alive today. It's also more stars than there are in the Milky Way. And the Milky Way only has 100 billion stars. Some of those are our sun, some of them are Alpha Centauri stars. And if there were the same number of stars in our galaxy as there were trees on Earth, we would have to multiply all the stars in the galaxy by 30. Can you imagine what the night sky would look like? We talked about seconds a little bit ago, but so if the Big Bang Theory is accurate, and our universe is 13.8 billion years old, that's 436 quadrillion seconds ago, which is 436 followed by 15 zeros. But that's just a fraction of the number of stars in our observable universe. That's 1 septillion, which is a 1 followed by 24 zeros. And all of these numbers are bigger than our little electric jello brains can comprehend. Evolutionarily, our brains are very old. Quite. But we are constantly trying to understand things that humanity has only very recently conceived of. We're really great at identifying what bush has the most berries on it, and very bad at understanding the size of our universe. Much like Octavia Butler wrote, change is the one unavoidable, irresistible, ongoing reality of the universe. We are part of a dynamic cosmos, and things are moving very fast. But not fast enough to get to Alpha Centauri, period. How about some music? We got a couple more songs before we wrap up. There's just 10 minutes left. That's not a lot of time. Oh my gosh. Oh, I suppose things sure do cruise along when you're having a great time. I am having a great time here. I'm going to get out of the studio, though, after this, and I'm going to head over to Esterfest. What are y'all doing today? You want to go to Esterfest? Out there at the Ester Community, the beautiful Ester Community Park. This is an annual fundraiser that the Ester Community Association hosts in order to help keep that beautiful park beautiful. This year, they hit a major milestone, and they paid off the park. They own it now. They bought it from the borough, and now it's theirs, which is great. And they've been tending it this entire time, and they're going to keep doing that, but that does cost the dinero in this capitalist hellscape that we live in. So we can help out by going down, hearing some music. They got a great lineup of local bands. There's food. There's vendors. I know for a fact I got to go buy like 14 pounds of cumin from West Ester Trading Company. Thank you, Kate. Anyways, that's what I'm doing later. I don't know what you're doing, but if you want to hang out. Until then, here's a few more songs as we slide our way out of this
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0: All right, space babes, that's it for us this week. Quanta Radio is over for today. But we'll be back next time, whenever that is. Not next week, because I have a work event, but maybe the week after that. You never know with Quanta Radio. But we'll be back sometime, because I love this and I love you. And yeah, until next time, space babes. I'd say keep your eyes to the skies, but we're still not having nighttime, so the clouds are nice. I guess do that. Yeah, eyes to the skies, star stuff, even if we can't see the stars.
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2: You're listening to Black Agenda Report, where we provide news, commentary, and analysis from a Black left perspective. I'm Margaret Kimberly. In this week's segment, we discuss the Supreme Court ruling, which ends temporary protected status for Haitian immigrants. But we begin with South Africa and discuss the origins of xenophobic attacks on migrant workers. Good day, and welcome to Black Agenda Report. I'm Margaret Kimberly. We have all seen very disturbing footage of migrants being chased from their homes in South Africa. What is behind this violent movement? We are joined by Nairobi-based political writer and strategist Clinton Nzala. He has previously worked for African Stream, where he ran the Southern African desk, and he's also worked at Telesur. His work has also appeared on Mint Press and The Cradle, and he's produced several South African stories from the ground, including a 2024 documentary marking 3 decades since the fall of apartheid. He's covered events such as the 2023 BRICS Summit held in Johannesburg. So he's the perfect person to talk to us about this issue. Thank you so much for joining me.
3: Thank you, Margaret. It's a pleasure to be here.